Well, that was the stylistics with Na Na is the saddest word. Well, it's not a word in my dictionary, but it's quite a nice song. Next, we come to a song that was written by the Rolling Stones frontman Mick Jagger, guitarist Keith Richards, and their manager Andrew Loog Oldham. And it was most popularly recorded by British singer Marianne Faithfull in 1964. Now, the myth surrounding the song's genesis has it that Rolling Stones manager Andrew Oldham locked Jagger and Richards in a kitchen, forcing them to write a song together, even suggesting what type of song he wanted. "I want a song with brick walls all around it, high windows, and no sex." The result was initially named As Time Goes By, the title of the song Dooley Wilson sings in the film Casablanca. It was Oldham who changed time for tears. Oldham subsequently gave the ballad, a format that the Stones were not yet known for, to Faithfull, who was then 17, for her to record as a B-side. The success of the recording caused the record company Decca to switch the song to an A-side, where it became a very popular single. It reached number 4 in the British charts and launched Marianne Faithfull's career as a major singer. The song entered the Billboard Hot 100 in America the week ending November 28, 1964, where it stayed for 9 weeks, peaking at number 22. So here's Marianne Faithfull with As Tears Go By.

Now, on Wednesday, I played a song called A Storm in a Teacup by The Fortunes. Today, they're still stormy with a song called You've Got Your Troubles. It reached number 2 in the UK charts and number 7 in the US charts in 1965.

0: Still in 1965, we move on to Gene Pitney, very well-known singer, although the track I'm going to be playing is not quite so well-known. This track reached number 6 in Canada and the UK charts, number 12 in the Australian charts, but only number 31 in the US. It's called I Must Be Seeing Things.
1: Isn't that my girl? And is that my best friend?

Bobby V is next, and he has had 38 Hot 100 chart hits, 10 of which hit the top 20. That's according to Billboard magazine. We're going to listen to More Than I Can Say, which only reached number 61 in the US charts, but number 4 in the UK singles.

Well, on Wednesday, I played you something from White Plains called My Baby Loves Lovin'. I've got another track for you from them, not as popular as My Baby Loves Lovin'. This one's called I've Got You on My Mind, which reached number 17 in the charts in 1970.

That was White Plains with I've Got You on My Mind. Cass Elliot is next. She was a noted American singer, best remembered as Mama Cass from the pop quartet The Mamas and the Poppers. After the group broke up, she had a successful solo career, releasing 9 albums. She was found dead in her room in London from an apparent heart attack after 2 sold-out performances at the Palladium. Now in 1968, together with the Mamas and Papas, they brought out this next track called Dream a Little Dream of Me, which did very well, 12 in the US and 11 in the UK. But when she brought it out as a solo album, she only made 87 in the US charts. So here she is with Dream a Little Dream.

That was Mama Cass with Dream, A Little Dream of Me. Well, we've only got time for one more now. It's the end of our program. We're going to listen to Herman's Hermits. Now, they formed in Manchester in 1963 as Herman and the Hermits. Their first hit was I'm Into Something Good, and it was written by US songwriters Jerry Goffin and Carole King. It reached number one in the UK and number 13 in the US in 1964. So here's Herman and his Hermits with I'm Into Something Good. And from me, Barbara, I'll see you next time. Goodbye.

0: Miss Blaine, I've taken a recording of your statement to me on the tape recorder here. It's a normal police procedure these days.
1: I only want to get it out and done with.
0: I'll play this recording back to you. And if you agree with it, I will have it typed and ask you to sign the top copy now. Do you understand?
1: Yeah, I understand that.
0: All right, I'll run the statement for you.
1: My name is Lillian May Blaine, and I'll make this statement after being cautioned by Inspector Angus Bill at the Hill End Police Station. I've been living in the Hightower apartments with John. He didn't do any proper sort of work. I think he didn't fit in with people, I don't know. He's made the way he was, I suppose. That morning, it was snowing. Everything was funny, quiet, and sort of hushed. Johnny was reading the paper, I remember. I just watched the snow falling.
2: Is it still snowing?
1: Mmm. Lying on the ground, too. Must be inches thick.
2: Yeah, take a day like today. Everybody's upset. They're not used to snow.
1: Oh, look at the cars all covered in snow.
2: Yeah, you never understand.
1: I remember my mother used to say a poem about snow. Oh, the snow, the beautiful snow, that falls on a sinner with nowhere to go. In heaven above and on earth below, there's nothing that's pure but the beautiful snow. I'll never forget it.
2: Women. They're all crazy. Oh, the snow, the beautiful snow. You know what I say? Oh, the dough, the beautiful dough. It makes me want to go, go, go.
1: You're crazy sometimes, Johnny. Oh, kiss me.
2: Hey, come over here. You're way out, Lil. You're the most.
1: You're a crazy cat, Johnny.
2: Yeah, I'm a crazy cat with enough cash to buy dinner and two packs of cigarettes. Now, I've got to get my hands on some today, doll. Some nice, crinkly money.
1: Kaufman's were advertising for salesmen.
2: What an ambitious salesman. I want dough for us, you and me. Money to spend, money to burn. Where's my gun?
1: Johnny, Arthur time, you live in a sort of world of your own. Why do you have to go about carrying that gun? It's crazy.
2: Doll, that's a .38. Made for his job, get it? Smooth as a snake, deadly as a 10-foot cobra. You point this at a guy and he don't argue, baby. Look, it's snowing. It's a great day. Wait for me here. I got an idea.
1: Johnny, no. Please, don't take that gun.
2: Wait for me, beautiful, and I'll be back with the bread with jam on it.
1: Now, Johnny, please.
2: It's no good, doll.
1: Then let me come with you, Johnny. Please let me come. Was the snow and everything. Johnny was excited. Some people say he was mad, but I don't think he was. He was just irresponsible. Oh, I know he did terrible things, but he was like a child. I'm not making this up. I had to go with him. Maybe it was because I loved him. He took the gun and we went out and stole a car.
2: Yeah, the snow's keeping the people off the streets, doll. See that fat cat who just parked the saloon?
1: He went into those offices, Johnny.
2: Would you like a big blue saloon like that?
1: No, Johnny. Please don't. For me.
2: This is my day, kid. Come on. Yeah, didn't even lock it. Get in.
1: Oh, you're a terror, Johnny.
2: That's my girl. That's better. It's the snow, get it? Nobody does things the same way because of the snow. It's great. This is my day, doll. Just short out the ignition. There. What's wrong with it? Why doesn't it start?
1: Let's run for it, Johnny. He's coming back.
2: Yeah, that fat cat. I'm sorry, pal. This isn't your day.
3: Stop, please.
2: Get up, Fatty.
1: He's grabbing the hand.
2: That's too bad for Fatty.
1: You pushed him off, Johnny. He might be hurt.
2: Who cares? Let's have a ball, kid. Let's have a ball.

0: Oh, wasn't that the most you see his face?
1: We'll have to leave this car somewhere, or we'll both go to jail, Johnny.
0: Women, you worry too much.
1: Where will I go, Johnny?
0: You know, I got a feeling this is my day. Yes, this is it.
1: Johnny, what are you going to do?
0: Knock over a small bank.
1: You're crazy, Johnny.
0: Don't never call me that. I'm not crazy. I live for the kicks, that's all. Nobody understands that.
1: Sorry, Johnny.
0: If you're going to turn chicken because of this bank thing, I'll let you out in the corner and do it by myself.
1: Let me stay. Please, Johnny.
0: Well, what are you going to do? Look after me? Yeah. I'm going to stop at the next traffic light and you take over, if you got the nerve.
1: I didn't want to do it, but I didn't want to leave Johnny. I'm to blame. I'm not trying to make excuses. Nobody could ever excuse what we did. Anyway, I drove and we went to the cooperative bank at Westminton and he went in with a gun. I don't know what happened inside, but he was away for a few minutes and came running out with a bank guard after him. Johnny had a bag of money in his hand.
2: Stop him! Stop him or I'll fire!
3: Oh, two can play that game, you crazy square! He hit me. Help me into the car, Lily.
1: Oh, here, give him the bag.
3: Yeah. Now drive. Get those wheels moving.
1: Where are you hit?
3: The chest. If the car had been
1: near... That was the only place I could park.
3: You have to park when we're robbing a bank. It's like raising your head when you shoot somebody.
1: That bank guard fell down, Johnny. You must have hit him.
3: Crazy square with a pistol. He shot me. Oh, I hope he dies.

0: We lost them, John.
1: Good. No. Try on that side road up here. I want to see how bad this is.
0: I'll take the snakes. Tony.
1: Put in here about this tree.

0: fool with a gun. Always somebody wants to be a hero.
1: Johnny, you didn't kill him.
0: I don't know. I shot at him and he fell biff boom like that.
1: Let's see where he hit you.
0: That's in the chest. Oh, I got no bandages, nothing.
1: No, let's help you with that coat.

0: in the Ledge Road. We went in and I fixed Johnny up. He was weak after that, a bit sort of delirious, I think. We had to rest there. There. Let me take the bandage.
1: Oh, it hurts, kid.
0: Johnny, I think the bullet must be inside.
1: Anyway, I don't hurt as much as that bank guy. Oh, whatever he was, hand me the gun.
0: I'm just praying you didn't kill him. There. Here with your coat.
1: Yeah. Thanks, kid. Kiss a fag.
0: Here you are. So,
1: thanks. Where's the poem again? About the snow? Oh, the snow, the beautiful snow, what?
0: That falls on a sinner with nowhere to go.
1: Any more of it?
0: In heaven above and on earth below, there's nothing that's pure but the beautiful snow.
1: Oh, the snow. Beautiful snow. I reckon that'd make a good pop song. I can't live anymore. Life's closing in, you know.
0: Johnny.
1: Yeah, you can't say this or that. I'd like this. Don't do that. The snow.
0: Oh, Johnny, you're not making sense.
1: No.
0: Oh, your forehead's out.
1: It's beautiful snow.
0: Johnny, we've got to get you to that doctor.
1: Is it still snowing?
0: He's a billion, snow. Isn't he? The doctor, I mean.
1: Doctor. Dr. Higgins. I wonder if he's still alive. Must be an old man now.
0: Johnny, you'll have to give me directions.
1: Follow the snow. Nothing else to do but follow the snow.

0: He wasn't talking sense anymore. And I couldn't learn any more about the doctor. I was tired and cold, and after a while I started to cry. But I drove to Billingham and looked up the doctor in the telephone book. His name wasn't there. I drove away again out onto the country road back the way we'd come. I didn't know what else to do.
1: It's cold, Lil. Right.
0: Oh, Johnny, where is this doctor you were talking about? Try to think.
1: It's great to be in the scene. But it's cold, Dawn.
0: Oh.
1: It's cold.
0: Johnny, there's a red light waving.
1: It's the cops. It must be a roadblock.
0: Oh, that's the stop.
1: Spin the car. Here. I've got the gun.
0: Put it away,
1: Spin Johnny. The car, quick.
0: I can't.
1: Now, spinner. Those two shots made him keep the rest.
0: Johnny, where's this doctor?
1: What doctor? We don't need any doctor. Turn right here.
0: There's a big bomb up ahead. We can hide the car in there.
1: Good idea, kid. Drive in there and stop. I've got two shots left.
0: I'm stopping here. We'd better not get out of the car, Johnny. It's bitterly cold outside.
1: Can the cash door.
0: I never want to touch it.
1: Although it's yours.
0: I don't want it. Johnny. Johnny, you're making sense now. Please tell me how to get to the doctor.
1: You drove with me. You did the job. You get off the cash.
0: Please. Johnny, why'd you do it?
1: Well,
0: you hadn't even thought about a bank holdup when you woke up this morning.
1: That's how I do things. Sudden like that. I was caught robbing the chemist shop in the corner when I was 15. Yeah. When I was 20, they put me in a place. A reformatory. Didn't reform me.
0: Was it very bad? In the place, I mean?
1: It wasn't good. One of the masters was a real swine. I hit him with a...

0: The garden there it was. I was supposed to be gardening. Sent me to hospital after that. Doctors, psychiatrists, lot. But they never treated me, just kept on talking, jawing away, and then they let me out. They called it aggressive something. And I met you. Seems like years ago.
1: It's a thing I'll never forget.
0: I must have been crazy. Take a dollar along on a job like this.
1: Oh, Johnny, I knew what it would be like. I came because I wanted to be with
0: you. You wanted to be with me. I need you like a hole in the head.
1: Somebody's got to drive the car.
0: Yeah, but if it wasn't for you, I wouldn't even have been wounded. A good wheelman would have seen to that. He would have been away before the guard could fire.
1: Sorry, Johnny.
0: It's a fat lot of goods.
1: Do you want me to go away?
0: Well, I can't walk. It's easier to blackmail me now.
1: If we went to that doctor, you'd have a chance.
0: Dry up.
1: You could lie low for a while. Then we could go abroad somewhere and start all over again.
0: It's all too late.
1: We've never known you like this, Johnny.
0: You never know me at all.
1: We can still make it. I know we can. Look, it'll soon be midnight. The snow's lying on the ground and it's very cold out. Suppose the farm had a car and I pinched it. Yeah. I loaded you into the car and we made it to the doctor.
0: We'd be safe there. That's one thing. He's got a bed and a nurse that keeps her mouth shut.
1: I'll bet the police aren't keeping a proper lookout. If I got you to the doctor...
0: And we rested up till he eats off. We'd have a chance, kid.
1: It's all there is left anyway.
0: Now, you could get out of the car and walk up to that farm. You could leave me with a gun. You could say I forced you to come along. That you were afraid of me. You get away like that.
1: I'll never leave you, Johnny.
0: You're crazy. I'd leave you quick enough if I was in your shoes.
1: Maybe. That'd be different. Don't you see? It doesn't matter what you've done. I can't help it. Now I'll get the car. It's all wrong. I'm not making excuses for myself. I couldn't leave him there wounded. Because Johnny was always good to me. That was the funny thing. There wasn't another boy that liked me the way he did. He never teased me. The funny thing was, he loved babies and animals and all that sort of thing, and he didn't seem to care about grown-up people at all. Anyway, that doesn't matter anymore. What's done is done. And I wish I could make it so that the things that happened didn't happen at all. Anyway, I stole the car, the farmer's car. It was a big saloon and I had to sit up to drive it. Johnny kept having blackouts and losing sense. Then he'd be quite all right for a time and then he'd go off again. There was the evening paper in the car. Made me feel quite funny reading about us.
0: Read to me about us, Tom.
1: Well, I can't read and drive.
0: I can read headlines. I can't pick up my right arm now. It says, Mad Dog Killers Escape Police Net. That's what they think of us. Mad Dog Killers.
1: It's a rotten thing.
0: I don't like being called a mad dog. If that guy hadn't fired at me, I wouldn't have done it.
1: He died. Did you see the small headlines underneath?
0: He died?
1: Yes, Johnny.
0: You know what that makes me? A murderer. Why did a bank guard have to go crazy like that? It wasn't his cash, was it?
1: It was his job. That's all he had to do.
0: Well, whose side are you on, Dole? He didn't have to do anything. He could have played it cool, that cat.
1: I'm on your side. You asked me, that's
0: all. The blokes that write in newspapers, that's who I hate. They're dirty, snivelly little rats. They're not worth wiping a pen on the lot of them. Mad dogs. I've known a lot of dogs I like better than that crew.
1: We're coming into the outskirts of Bellingham. Where's the doctor, Johnny?
0: Mount Street.
1: He isn't in the telephone.
0: No. The place is called Bellingham Clinic. Hey, there's a police car on Squinner's Corner. Swing left here. Wouldn't be to let him get his eyes on us.
1: No. Not now, we're so near help.
0: What was that poem again?
1: Which poem?
0: The one you were saying about About the snow.
1: Oh, that one. Yeah. Oh, the snow, the beautiful snow that falls in a sinner with nowhere to go.
0: Yeah, it's good, that one. Yeah. Who wrote it, Dom?
1: Don't know. My mother used to say it. That's why I remember it.
0: It's like us, isn't it? That poem, I mean. We're sinners, all right. Sinners with no place to go.
1: He was such a mixture of good and bad. He was up and down every few minutes. Nice person one minute. Yes. A mad dog the next. He used to laugh at all the wrong things until it seemed almost as if he wasn't laughing at all, but crying. Brave one minute and coward the next. I never knew such a man. We found the clinic easy enough. It was a shabby sort of place down a main street. I parked the car well out of the way and helped Johnny into the waiting room. There wasn't anybody else there. And a man in a grey suit came up to see us. What's wrong around my neck, Johnny?
0: I can't. I'm finished.
1: Oh, try it, Johnny.
0: Leave me be.
1: Come on, Johnny. Come on. Sit in this chair.
0: Get acquainted.
2: Good morning. My consulting hours are Johnny Parker.
0: Hello, Doc. I got hurt, Doc.
2: You must be crazy to come here. Get out as fast as you like. Take him away, young woman.
0: This is Lil Blaine. She brought me
2: in. I don't care what her name is. Get out of here. I almost got struck off the register last year because of thugs like you coming here.
0: You've got to help me.
2: You're too hot, Parker. The police are looking for you like dogs after a fox. If they found you here, I'd be guilty of your crime, too, you know.
0: That's crazy.
2: I can't discuss it. I'll give you 10 minutes to start, then I'm going to call the police.
1: Oh, please help us, Dr. Higgins.
2: You shouldn't be with him. You shouldn't help him. Above all, you shouldn't come here. Now get out of here.
0: Get back in that surgery. Go on.
2: It's no good pointing a gun at me.
0: I killed one man already, remember? I shot at some cops on the road, too. Listen, I'll drop you easy, get it?
2: What good will that do you?
0: At least you're going to fix me up, Doc. Else I'll fix you up. You can have your choice.
2: Everything they say in the papers is true. You're a crazy murderer, a mad dog. Johnny, they'll get you. And when they get you, I hope they hang
0: you. You won't care about it if I pull this trigger.
2: Get on the table in the surgery, then. I'll see what I can do.
0: Yeah. Thanks, Doc.
2: Put that gun away.
0: Keep away from the telephone or so help me all.
2: I have to phone my nurse, you fool.
0: I'll phone her.
2: You'll just have to trust me. And this is going to cost you a lot of money, Parker.
0: I've got it. You love money, don't you, Doc? Plenty of it. Lou.
1: Yes, Johnny.
0: Walk up behind me. Don't get between me and the gun.
1: All right, Johnny.
0: Yeah, now. Take the gun. Yeah, it's loaded and cocked. I said, if the doc makes a wrong move, let him have it. You got the idea?
1: Sure, Johnny.
0: And if I die in the middle of the operation or anything like that, see he keeps me company, eh?
1: Okay, Johnny.
0: Now, Doc. You can ring the nurse. And don't try ringing nobody else.
1: Of course, I wasn't going to shoot the doctor or anybody else. It was to please Johnny I took the gun and held it steady. Dr. Higgins operated, all right. It was the money. He took Johnny into the surgery and gave him an anesthetic. The nurse came and I stood in the corner and watched them work on him.
2: Clamp the artery. That's right. The bullet was a heavy one. One of those ex-army pistols, I'd say.
1: I think he fixed Johnny up all right. Because I don't understand medicine and all that. I stayed in the little room with Johnny, feeling quite safe somehow, and snug in there after the cars. But Johnny died that night. I don't don't think it was anybody's fault. He was muttering away before he went. That was 2 in the morning.
0: Turn right here. I've got the gun still. Oh,
3: Johnny, try and sleep.
0: I'll kill them all. Dirty dogs. Kill a dog, Bill. If you got any sense.
3: Johnny.
0: Oh, the snow. The beautiful snow. That falls on a sinner. With no place. To go. No place to go.
3: Johnny. Johnny.
1: Doc. Doc, come quickly.
2: Is he any worse?
1: He's... it's as bad as it can be.
4: I don't think Johnny will mind, Lil. I don't think anyone will shed any tears for him. Except you.
1: It's my statement. It's like they say, Mad Dog. But it's kind too. I don't care for myself. I didn't want the money. I didn't want anybody to get hurt. I wanted things to go on as they were. And all I ever needed was Johnny. And now he's gone. Lying somewhere out there. In the beautiful snow.

0: In the cast, you heard Joe Stewardson as Johnny, Elaine Lee as Lil, and Roger Spence as the Doctor. The play was adapted and produced by Michael Silver.
1: This has been Springbok Theatre of the Air. 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
1: Ours is an all-male team made up of husbands, fathers, and a red-blooded bachelor. I suppose we can bring ourselves to understand the love of a man for a man. But not so easily understood to us is the consuming love of woman for a woman, and the exclusion from their lives of men. Lesbian, what an ugly word, but what a pretty girl Paul is about to interview.

0: It has been said that if a person was really prepared to tell the full truth about his life, sparing nothing, he would tell a story that time would not stale. But few of us would dare to shed our careful illusions of respectability. Mandy is a young woman who has dared. Deep into a late July evening, this quietly spoken lesbian shared with Dave Barrett the strange tale of her life. Join me then in the Mandy story. It began when Dave asked,
1: "Do you think that you could change?"
2: "I don't think so, Dave. I love women. There's nothing I can do about it."
1: "Would you like to change? If you could tomorrow wake up and be a heterosexual person, would you?"
2: "No. I don't think I would."
1: "Did you ever try and change?"
2: "Dave, before I turned 21, I met a chappie, and I decided to get engaged because my mum and them wanted it. And the night before we got engaged, I knew that I couldn't go through with it. He was terribly hurt, and I was hurt about it all, you know. And that's where I decided to rather stop and rather to be what I am than to hurt other people's feelings."
0: Dave asked if she felt an outsider in normal life.
2: "When I go to a bean party, I do. I sort of feel as if I'm standing outside looking in. And you see them all in their little lives of security, man and the wife dancing together, the little kiddies running around screaming, eating ice cream. And you know that you can't live openly as they do. You've got to go to a club and hope it's not raided. You've got to go to a gay party where everybody is gay. Because of this, you know, not be able to lead a life in the open, you find that people argue much more. They're much more tensed and suffer from nervous tension, which brings arguments, and often an affair comes to end before it should have."
1: "What do you see for yourself in the future?"
2: "Well, as I'm not too old yet, for the next, I should say, 15 years, I can still see myself playing my sport every weekend and having somebody at my side. But I think after that, I can see myself in long skirts and thick heels with my little walking stick and my dog and my cat and my books and my painting."
0: Mandy, to use her own words, is by no means too old yet. She's just turned 24. But she does feel that she is more emotionally mature than most 24-year-olds.
2: "Being a lesbian and sort of standing on the outside, you live more intensely. You are hurt more often, and you know what it means to be hurt. That's why you can understand other people's agony in life much better. And I think therefore you do mature much easier, much earlier in life, I should say."
1: "Mandy, you told me you get depressed quite regularly. Has suicide ever entered your mind?"
2: "When I had a nervous breakdown, I attempted to commit suicide. I cut my pulses, but that was something I don't even want to think about. You often do silly things, and then afterwards you realise how much life really, you know, is really worth to you. Only need to put out your hands to feel the sunshine, which brings a bit of warmth into your heart and your life."

0: Looking back, what hurts her most is the scorn that so many normal people show when they recognize people like herself.
1: Well, I think that it would help a lot if people would accept us without scorn. If they would realize that it might just as easily happen with their son or their daughter as it has happened to me and to many of my friends. And if parents would understand that they actually form the base for their child's teenage life and what will become of them in later life.
2: How many lesbians are there in Johannesburg?
1: Well, I would say easily about 5,000. That's just a very, very rough guess.
2: How many go to the club?
1: Well, on a Saturday or Sunday night, I think you would find about 200-300.
2: And how many
1: people?
2: How many members does it have?
1: Well, I think the club's got about 10,000 members. That's what I think. But you see so many different faces. You can go on a Saturday night and Sunday night, and you'll see about 5 that you know. And there's new people all the time. You go to Durban, you go to a club down there, you see another 500 that you've never seen in your life before.
0: We discussed last week the need that a boy feels for the sort of father he can accept as a model for male behaviour. Somebody he can identify with and, to some extent, hero worship. Now, a girl has different needs. As she grows into adolescence, her father should be what we might call a safe male, the companion she can cajole and treat with good-natured affection. He becomes, in effect, the bridge over which she passes, assured of herself, to normal heterosexual meetings. Mandy had no father to do this. Indeed, she traces the beginning of her lesbianism to that moment.
1: It actually started with my father, but seeing that I couldn't accept the situation and understand that my father met somebody else whom he loved. I was actually too young to understand that, and that made me hate him for leaving me. Some time ago, my mom thought that what I needed was fatherly love. And she phoned my father to talk to him about it, but she never got around. But she phoned me and asked me to go and see him. At that stage, I hadn't seen him for about 2 or 3 years because I just refused to see him. He's married with 3 children, very happily married, and I went round to see my dad one Sunday after hockey. And when I got there, he called me into the kitchen and said to me, would I please call him by his name? Because the other children wouldn't understand that he could be my father as well as theirs, which was a very hard blow to me. Because I felt that the bit that was there, you know, was absolutely shattered.

0: your mother's reaction upon realising that you were a lesbian?
1: Well, as you find, all mothers always have, you know, in mind for a daughter to get married and have lovely grandchildren. And my mum was shocked at first, and then afterwards she said to me that seeing that life is so short, she thinks that it's the best to take whatever makes me happy and to take the best out of whatever makes me happy and to build a future thereon.
0: Has your stepfather reconciled himself to your lesbianism?
1: Well, we haven't spoken about it at all. Some time ago, a friend of mine got married, a gay chap, for his parents' sake, and he was very upset about it. He told my mum that when I get married one day, even if it's for their sake, that somebody might come forward and say, oh, she's a lesbian.
0: You say that this chap got married for his parents' sake. Did he get married to a normal girl? Or?
1: Yes, actually he's a dominie. He had to for his a congregation, for his parents' sake, and for his own standing in society.
0: Would a homosexual ever marry a lesbian for appearance's sake?
1: Well, I don't think so. I'll tell you, I have two friends, two gay couples who did get married. The one got married for their parents' sake. They're sharing a flat, they've got their affairs, and they get on very well together. They pool their money, and they're going to build a house now. But other than that, you know, it's a friendship only, nothing else.
0: So they live platonically just to make people think that they're normal?
1: Yes. You see, he holds a key position with the firm, and he needs a wife who could entertain with him. And she goes out when there's any social gathering or when he's got to entertain clients, because it's essential.
2: Mandy said...
1: I belong to the Dutch Reformed Church.
0: Do the church know that you are a lesbian?
1: Well, I haven't been to church for about the past 2 years.
0: What do you think their attitude would be if they discovered tomorrow that you were gay?
1: Well, as you know, according to the newspapers, they're very much against it, although you find the one out of every 10 who sort of work for it, you know, who'd not really, you know, condemn it, but would try to lend a helping hand. But I think if some of the people in the church did find out that I was gay, they would firstly approach my parents, and they would put me under censure, and there would be a whole lot of drama about it.
2: How did it all start? Even after her father had left the family, there was a certain warmth for Mandy. For a while, she felt needed and meaningful. But it wasn't long before a stepfather appeared.
1: Well, you see, before my mother got married, I used to go and pay the accounts at the end of the month and come back with the receipts, and I felt important as far as I was assisting my mother running the home. And seeing that I had a sister, I felt second in charge. When my mum wasn't at home, I sort of took over. And when he came in, everything changed. I was back to being, you know, a child again. I didn't have the responsibility of standing with my mum, looking after my sister, and things like that.
2: I see. Sharing into leading rooms at a university residence, Mandy found herself with an increasing emotional entanglement.
0: When you were staying in university residence and you fell in love with this girl, could you tell me a little about what happened, how you realised?
1: Well, at first it was a great friendship. I used to wash her clothes and iron her clothes for her. I used to wake her up in the mornings and, you know, did small things for her. She went home with me weekends, and I thought it was a great friendship only. And only afterwards, years afterwards, I realised that it must have started right there.
0: You say you had a nervous breakdown after this relationship ended. What caused it to end?
1: Well, actually, my mom turned round to me one day. We went home for the weekend. And I, you know, like usual, I was fussing around. My mum turned round to me and said, well, are you in love with this woman? Or what's the case? And then I realised that something was wrong. That it wasn't normal. It wasn't just a great friendship.
0: And so you had a nervous breakdown.
1: Yes.
0: Were you ill for long?
1: For about 3 months. My mum took me on holiday and I stayed at home. And then I came to Joburg where I knew nobody. I thought I'd start from scratch.
0: Could you explain, for people who don't understand this term, what going into an affair means?
1: Well, in being life you would call it getting married. You sort of start a home together, either flat or get a house, get it all furnished and build a little world of your own where you can draw back into, do some gardening. The one will do the cooking, the other one might do the gardening. It's exactly like marriage, I would say. Just that it normally doesn't last as long.
0: Do you sleep with your affair?
1: Of course. I mean, who wouldn't? We love each other.
0: And your second affair, did that break up?
1: Yes, actually she was much older than myself. About, I think it was about 14, 15 years. And we weren't really suited. She went off with somebody much older, which absolutely broke my heart. Took me some time to get over it. That's how that ended.
0: And then what happened?
1: Then I met this girlfriend, and we've been together now for 2.5 years.
0: And is your relationship a completely happy one?
1: You have the friction, as you have in any other relationship, I would say. You find that some gays, especially the ones who are more masculine, are very much demanding or stubborn and hard-headed than the more feminine one. And when two people, like the two of us, we both are very hard-headed, and of course you get your little frictions, but not very serious.
0: Do you think your affair will last?
1: Well, I don't know. Who can say? We might be together tomorrow, we might be together for the next month or the next year, or even the next 10 years. You can't tell. She might find somebody and leave me tomorrow, whereas I might find somebody and leave her.

0: Do you think that being a lesbian has caused you a lot of unhappiness?
1: Well, in my work, it has before I changed my job. Somebody knew, on the staff knew that I was gay, and they told somebody else who told somebody else, and, you know, it went along the grapevine. And as soon as I walked into the ladies' powder room and somebody was fastening their stockings or anything like that, they dropped their skirts immediately, sort of making me feel, you know, that something is wrong, that I don't really belong there. But otherwise, I haven't had anything. You just find the normal heartbreaks, affairs breaking up, and instability. You go to parties and somebody from another affair will sort of be very friendly with your girlfriend and you get all jealous. But I mean, that happens anywhere, even in BM life.
0: Would you like to have children of your own?
1: Not of my own. I'd love to adopt a baby. Because I think they're absolutely gorgeous. And especially when you grow older, you don't really have anything in life. You grow old alone. Often you find people from the age of about 40, 45 live alone. They don't have affairs anymore. And I think at least if you have a child then, you have something to live for, something to hang on to.
0: So what is a lesbian's worst enemy?
1: I think loneliness.
0: Do most lesbians become lonely people as they grow older?
1: Yeah, I definitely think they do, because when you are young, you find a lot of parties going, young people full of energy. You go out on picnics, you go swimming, you play sport. And as you grow older, you don't really have the energy to play sport anymore. You don't feel like jumping around. You want to settle down and stay in your flat or at your house, wherever you are. And you don't really feel like these wild parties anymore, you know, dancing and drinking. And that's when you get lonely. You're left with your dog or your cat and your few pot plants, which isn't very pleasant.
0: Sounds most depressing. Do you ever get depressed about what might happen to you?
1: Well, often I'll say that I wouldn't like to grow beyond the age of 50.

0: There is little you would want me to say. If anything points to the need for every mother and father to ask what sort of family they are building, the Mandy story does. It lays us all under interdict. How has our community managed to produce this intelligent, charming girl who stands siege in life, a fugitive fearful of living into the bleak loneliness that she sees looming after her 50th birthday, the dreary desertion of the unwanted? May I recall a gallant Elizabethan, "There but for the grace of God go I."
1: The story of Mandy is a bittersweet one. A girl member of the gay society resigned to a bachelor flat and a parrot existence when the physical bloom has wilted. A brief flit in the sunlight, a human butterfly.

But life is for living, not for flitting, and the Mandys of this world are dead at 50. Some of the community leaders you will hear in the programs to come will say that the hell of the Mandys in our midst is of their own creation, that they're feeling too darn sorry for themselves. Some will say that lesbianism is a contagious disease. However sorry we may feel for the Mandys of this world, there is the other side of the mirror which we shall reveal. There are many Mandys in South Africa, and your thoughts on the vexed question of homosexuality, drugging, broken links assorted, we'd like to hear.

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1: Springbok Radio invites you to visit the wonderful world of Walt Disney. Hello again from Glenday on this. Yes, I'm back with some happy music, up-to-the-minute film news from the Walt Disney Studios, and two prizes of 10 Rand each to give away right here on Springbok Radio. So don't go away. This is the wonderful world of Walt Disney.
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There is so much excitement happening in the Disney studios right now, it's difficult to know where to start with all the news. Right here in South Africa, we've just seen the release of that very funny comedy film, The Devil and Max Devlin, starring superstar Elliot Gould with top comedian Bill Cosby, singing star Susan Aspash, and TV star Adam Rich. Remember, Eight is Enough? That film is on circuit in the Republic right now. And if you want to see how Max deals with the very devil himself, go along and see it. There are some exciting motocross sequences in the film, too, for motocross enthusiasts, and a lot of laughter besides. And if the film to you seems a little bit far-fetched, maybe you've reached the age of not believing. Perhaps it would help if you listened carefully to the words of this song from the Disney film Bedknobs and Broomsticks.

Angela Lansbury singing The Age of Not Believing from the soundtrack of Bedknobs and Broomsticks. And still on the wave of fantasy and the unbelievable things which can be achieved in the world of the cinema, let me remind you once again about the forthcoming revolutionary futuristic computer game movie Tron, due for release before the end of this month. The exciting pre-release information describes it as follows. Energy lives and breathes inside the computer, where man has never been. Never before now. That's Tron, starring Jeff Bridges and David Warner. And news, too, this week of two new movies from the Walt Disney Studios, Never Cry Wolf, a strange and hauntingly beautiful adventure, directed by Carol Ballard, who was also responsible for that marvelous film, The Black Stallion, and Tex, which sounds to me like a Western, starring Matt Dillon. More news of both of these brand new films in a few weeks' time. Meanwhile, let us remember an early Disney Western-type movie, Davy Crockett.

Well, from new film news to memories of a Disney film of some time ago. And thank you, Brett Mallory of Plumstead in the Cape, for your memory of Bambi. Brett writes, "My favorite Walt Disney film is Bambi because he's so inquisitive and adventurous. And I also like his friends Thumper and Flower because they're so cute. I'm so glad it had a happy ending." Well, your memory of that wonderful Disney film has brought you 10 Rand, Brett, and the money will be on its way to you shortly. In the meantime, let's relive your memory with all the forest creatures popping out at the first breath of spring to sing A Gay Little Spring Song.

0: from the Disney film Bambi, a gay little spring song, and a happy memory. If you have a particular Disney memory that you'd like to share with us and possibly win yourself 10 rand at the same time, then write it down on a postcard or in a letter and post it off to me at Disney Memory, The Wonderful World of Walt Disney, P.O. Box 2551, Cape Town 8000. And there's another chance to win 10 rand in our weekly competition. The question will be coming up after you've listened to this news.
1: My name is Mr. Rooster, and I braak net hoenertaas. 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

0: about.
1: With short-term interest rates on the way down, now's the time to think longer term. 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
0: We'll be together, United, you and I.
2: Time for this week's quiz question, which could earn you a prize of 10 Rand. We've just played a song from a delightful Disney film all about a young deer who grows up into a handsome stag. He had two friends named Thumper the Rabbit and Flower the Skunk. But what was his name? That's an easy question, isn't it? Write the deer's name down on a postcard, send it off right away to The Wonderful World of Walt Disney, competition number 13, P.O. Box 2551, Cape Town 8000. That's The Wonderful World of Walt Disney, competition number 13, P.O. Box 2551, Cape Town 8000. The first correct card out of the Disney mailbag in 10 days' time will win our prize of 10 Rand, and the winner's name will be announced on this program in a fortnight's time. Now, 2 weeks ago, we asked you for the name of the new, soon-to-be-released computer game film, which I spoke about earlier today. The answer? Tron. And the winner? Well, let's find out from our friend, the Springbok Radio Station announcer.
3: Well, now, the prize winner for competition number 11 is Dion Danker, 42 14th Avenue, Warmer, Port Elizabeth, code 6065. Congratulations to you, Dion Danker. The prize of 10 Rand will be reaching you very soon.
2: Thank you very much, and congratulations from all of us here in the Disney radio station. 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Until then, have a lovely weekend. 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

0: Enterprise 5472? Hello? Enterprise 547...
1: Hello, Ian?
0: Who's that? Hello?
1: Hello, Ian?
0: Yes, who is it, please?
1: Oh, I'm saddened. Really saddened. You've forgotten. After only a year.
0: Now, look.
1: Oh, hello? This is Liz, Ian.
0: Liz? Liz who? Look, I'm sorry, I haven't got...
1: Liz Tarrant, darling. Who else?
0: Liz?
1: Your wife, love. Wife.
0: Liz? But...
1: Oh, 1 year. Almost to the day. 12 months and you've forgotten my voice already.
0: Look, I don't know who you are, but I'm hanging up now. This is cruel. A monstrous thing to do. My wife...
1: Your wife's dead. I know, Ian. I'm dead. But I'm coming to see you, Ian. It isn't far from the cemetery, is it? 15 minutes. I'm coming to see you, Ian. I'm coming to...

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0: It's a blooming Enterprise 5472. You. Not just you, listen.
1: Why didn't you wait for me, Ian? It took longer than I thought you'd.
0: Listen, I'm going to call the police.
1: It took nearly half an hour. But it's a year since I've gone that way, Ian. From the flat to the cemetery.
0: Get off. Get off the line and don't...
1: Don't shout at me, Ian. Like you used to. You know I don't like it. I'm coming to see you now, Ian. I'm tired of staying here in the dark for so long. Does my voice sound different? I haven't used it for a year, you see. Cold. Damp. You can't imagine what it's been like. Let's say 30 minutes, shall we, Ian? 30 minutes from now. There's so much to talk about.
0: You...

0: Ray, Ian.
1: Ian?
0: Well, how's it? Hey, how'd you make out with the little redhead? They say the waitresses are hot stuff. what time...
1: Look, Ian, won't it wait? Is that what you rang me up for?
0: Ray, look, talk to us a bit, will you? I'm sorry it's so late and that. I wanted a word with you at the party, but you buzzed off and I couldn't...
1: Wait, I'll see you tomorrow.
0: No. I just want to... How'd you make out with the redhead? You left at 2 o'clock, was it?
1: Look, back it in, will you? She's with me now. I'll see you tomorrow.
0: Ray, the thing is... Burke. Appalling taste. Dumpy, that's what she was. 5 foot nothing, backside like a... Liz. It was her voice. It was. She's dead. They buried her. They did. I saw them. Buried her. What there was left of her. It was her fault. If she'd been reasonable, everything had been fine. If she'd been reasonable.
2: It's a year since I've gone that way, Ian. From the flat. To the cemetery. It isn't far from the cemetery, is it? I'm coming to see you, Ian. Let's say 30 minutes, shall we, Ian?
0: You could have lived, you stupid woman! You didn't love me anymore, I didn't love you. Well, you had to hang on, didn't you, like a leech, sucking, couldn't let go. Pay me out or something, I suffered too. Stuck with someone you hate. And there was Madge. Beautiful Madge. I did it for her. For Madge. That's who I did it for. Risked my neck for Madge. And she waltzes off and marries an engineer. Yeah, well, it's all she deserved. Engineer. Got Connie now. Connie. Too darn prudish by far. I'll settle her. Settle her? Sweep her away on wings of passion. Oh, she won't know what's hit her. Be too late then. Mummy wouldn't like it. Oh, well, Mummy's not going to get... Oh. It's Daddy I'm interested in. 150,000 a year. Oh, Mother, for that I'd do anything. Anything. Any lousy thing in the world. 150,000 a year. Less. Less nothing. Yacht. Mallorca. Can. 50 suits. 80 pairs.

0: Oh, God. Yes. Yes, who is it? Enterprise. Oh, door. Who's that? Time 5:15. Sleep. 30 minutes. She said 30. Someone playing the fool. Ray. He could have done it from downstairs and whipped up here fast and... Somebody's doing it. Pretending to be... My wife's dead. The car. Burnt. Destroyed. Pulverized! Yes?
1: Hello, Ian. I've been lonely.

0: You look as if you ought to sit down, Ian. Why don't you? Sit down, Ian, before you fall down. Ah, nothing's changed. Still quite tasteless. Where have my pictures gone?
1: What? What's this about? Are you Liz? Really? Liz?
0: Oh, look. Not a drop of colour left in your face, darling. White as a... Well, I won't say sheet, because that would be impossible. That would mean you were dead, wouldn't it?
1: Why have you... I don't understand. Tell me. What happened? I thought... I mean... I saw you. They buried... They said you... I identified you!
0: You really must try to control yourself, Ian. You identified somebody, but not me. Have you a cigarette? Don't look like that. Oh, I see. You still think that poor, irreverent Ian, who never believed in anything, suddenly believes in ghosts. I'm not a ghost, darling. I'm quite real, just as you used to know me. See? My hand. Here's my hand.
1: No.
0: Take my hand, Ian, see?
1: Okay, get away, get away!
0: Give me your hand, Ian Tarrant. Give me your hand! Oh, I've had an interesting year, Ian. Canada, South America, Switzerland. Oh, you should see the blue and white and pink flowers against all that snow when the sun shines. Makes you cry. It exhilarates you. Makes you want to scream and scream with the wonder of being alive. Scream until all the snow and all the mountains fall and tumble in the biggest avalanche the world's ever known. But you wouldn't appreciate that, would you? Your eyes are quite dead to any form of beauty. Switzerland. Always wanted to go there. You once said you'd take me. Once. In a moment of passion, when you'd have promised anything to get what, at that moment, you wanted. Aren't you wondering about all this? Wondering why I'm alive and kicking a year after my death certificate was issued? A year after you buried me?

Suspense. The unusual, the unexpected, life, death, and sometimes something in between. Suspense.

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Tonight, Ron Evans takes us to the South Pacific in his exciting story entitled A Spot of Bother in Paradise.

0: Me get you anything else, Missy Winnie?
1: I don't think so, Amina. Perhaps a grapefruit later in the morning, dear. My, what a lovely morning. The lagoon is so still and blue. Do you know, I think I might go walking along the beach later. Yes, I shall, after my grapefruit.
0: John, he'd tell you, a fuel for electric generator running low.
1: Oh, no, I shouldn't worry. A supply boat should be here any day now. Besides, we have plenty of candles in the store. How are things down in the village?
0: Oh, very well, Missy Winnie. Something's running short, but supply boat, she calling in at Island Valley soon.
1: Oh, if my dear husband were still alive, he'd be off in the launch to Binaro to see what the delay is all about. We do seem to be rather out of touch lately.
0: There is shortwave radio Master used, Mrs. Winnie. John, he put it away in store when you went to Binalu to settle estate after Master died.
1: Yes, I remember. I told him to. Never could work the infernal thing.
0: Me tell him to bling it out. You telephone Binalu. You ask about supply boat.
1: Yes, but let us leave it a few days and see. I'm sure the people at Binaro must know we're waiting. Oh, I think I'll walk down and see what John is up to. He was going to mend the fence this morning.
0: Me help you up?
1: No, it's all right, my dear. Old I am, but I'm not an invalid yet.
0: Miss Winnie, look. Look across lagoon.
1: No, keep calm. What is it?
0: Ship! Ship!
1: It can only be the supply boat at last.
0: No, it's bigger. Much, much bigger.
1: Oh, drat my old eyes. Can't see as well as I used to.
0: Steaming straight for lagoon.
1: Oh. Whatever can it be, then?
2: A ship! She come! Missy, big ship!
1: I wish you two would keep calm. We've had ships here before.
0: Only when me a baby. And a cruise ship, she came and anchor for one day off lagoon.
2: It stop. It turn. Big ship.
1: Yes. I could see it clearly now. Mina, go and get me a drink of lime juice.
0: Yes, Missy Winnie.
2: It got two funnel and guns on deck.
1: Yes, I can see them, John. I think we're about to receive official visitors from this warship.

0: It was early in 1942, and Mrs. Winifred Walker had lived on the small plantation island of Tukaroa for 50 years. Her husband, Gerald, had taken her there as a bride in 1892. He had developed the coconut plantation into a good commercial concern, with twice annual cargoes being sent to the larger Pacific island of Binaru for transshipment into larger vessels. They had lived an idyllic life together until Gerald died in 1940. Winifred had decided not to return to England and had instead lived alone in the two-story house tended by the Polynesian girl, Amina, and John, the odd-job boy. Under Winifred Walker's management, the plantation still flourished. Now, on this day in May 1942, there was a fresh and rather frightening development for the old lady. A boat came off the grey warship and entered the lagoon. The people from the village came down to welcome the strangers, who came ashore with guns and ignored them. They wore white uniforms with gold epaulettes, were short in stature, and spoke a strange gibberish the islanders had never heard before. They came to the veranda of the house where Mrs. Walker waited to greet them. Her smile momentarily faded when she saw their faces, but being a lady noted for her equanimity, it quickly returned.
1: Good morning. And whom do I have the pleasure of addressing?
2: You are Mrs. Walker.
1: I am indeed. And I did ask you a question, sir.
2: I am Captain Shimoso of the Imperial Japanese Navy. I am here to take possession of this island.
1: Oh, is that so? The last I heard, it belonged to the Dutch. Have they sold it, perhaps?
2: It has been seized in the name of His Imperial Highness Emperor of Japan.
1: Oh, how unpleasant. I did hear rumors that there was the possibility of a war sometime, but really I didn't for a moment believe it would happen so far south.
2: There is a war, and there has been since December of last year.
1: Between yourselves and the Dutch?
2: Between Japan and the United States, Britain, and all countries with colonial territories in the Pacific.
1: Goodness me, that is serious. I had no idea.
2: Your house is requisitioned, and you will shortly be transferred to a civilian internment camp at Binaru.
1: I see. Well, I think you'd better come inside.
2: When was the last time you had visitors
1: here? Oh, it must be, let me see, yes, yes, all of 8 months now.
2: And you are the only European on the island?
1: Oh, yes, indeed. But I'm used to it now.
2: Akito, have the men search the island thoroughly. Report back here when it is complete.
3: Very good, Captain.
1: You can take my word for it.
2: It would be gross negligence on my part if the island were not searched.
1: No military man has ever set foot on this island until today.
2: Is it very possible that you knew nothing of the war?
1: Not a thing. Isn't it strange? I did have an old radio, but it stopped working. Last year I was going to send it off to Binaru for repair, but I forgot. My memory isn't what it used to be, you know. Even when it was working, all one heard about was that awful war in Europe.
2: This radio, where is it?
1: Oh, it's inside. There, you can see it through the door. Very old, you know. It's fallen to bits inside. The high humidity we get here, I suppose. Oh, well, I'll have a drop more tea myself. Amina?
4: You call Missy Winnie?
1: Bring some more tea, dear. A sliced lemon, too.
4: Very well.
2: A very pretty girl.
1: Yes. Her mother used to work here before her. She was one of the island's beauties, too. Tell me, Captain, why on earth would you go to all this trouble to capture a little atoll like this?
2: Because it has a certain strategic importance.
1: Goodness me, surely you're not thinking of building an ugly great fort here, are you?
2: Nothing like that. A naval radio relay station, if you must know. A hut with a generator and tall aerial, that is all.
1: No, you can use the storehouse adjoining the house if you like. I think it would be ideal.
2: Oh, you are being very cooperative.
1: Oh, dear me, why not? It does no good to bear grudges. As a matter of interest, why do I have to be sent off to Binaru? I shan't get in your way here.
2: I thought that was clear. You are an enemy national. Therefore, you must be sent to an internment camp.
1: Well, perhaps I'm a little dense, but why did the Germans not send all the French and Norwegians and so on to internment camps when they occupied their countries?
2: Naturally, that would be impossible. It is our policy to send European nationals to camps. I have not made this rule, but I must keep it. A supply vessel will be calling with equipment in a few days. You will leave on it.
1: A great pity. 50 happy years I've spent on Tukaroa. Of course, I can always come back when it's all over, can't I? The war won't last forever.
2: You will never be allowed back, madam. A Japanese manager will take over the plantation.
1: Oh, I could understand that if you were to win the war, but that is hardly likely now, is it?
2: Madam, the war is almost over now. The Americans are broken. Their navy destroyed at Pearl Harbor.
1: I suppose if I were you, I would also indulge in such wishful thinking, too.
2: It is a reality. The war is all but over. If you will excuse me, I have duties to attend to.
3: Do you still want a tea, Missy Winnie?
1: Yes, put the tray down there. I think he got quite angry, Amina. The poor little fellow is suffering from the illusion that his country will win the war.
3: What war, Missy Winnie?
1: I think I'd better explain all that to you and John later. Meanwhile, run and tell John to get two of his friends in the village to keep a careful watch on what these little fellows are up to. After all, we are at war with them.
0: After Lieutenant Akito and his men had searched the island, a signal was sent off to the Japanese warship, which then steamed off to drop small forces on other islands in the group. 2 days passed, during which time the Japanese converted the storehouse into a small radio relay station, a 30-foot antenna protruding up through its thatched roof. Life in the household went on much as usual for Mrs. Walker, although the two Japanese officers found her cheeriness a bit disconcerting at times. A Japanese cook moved into the kitchen and worked side by side with Amina, and this resulted in the meals being half Japanese. One thing the Japanese did not have with them were alcoholic drinks. Several times Mrs. Walker was asked, and each time she denied having any, although 3 cases of whiskey and a case of gin were hidden in the attic.
1: Well, I must admit, that chicken was delicious.
2: It would be present if we had something to drink after.
1: Amina made some lovely fresh lime juice today.
2: I mean an alcoholic drink.
1: Oh, I have no need for that. Of course, the islanders make some sort of concoction from coconut milk, some kind of wine.
2: I shall wait until our stores come from Binaru.
4: A message was received that the boat will be here tomorrow afternoon.
2: Ah, good. I think you had better pack a few things in the morning, madam.
1: Amina said she would like to go with me. Is it possible, Captain?
2: It would not be allowed. The girl must stay here. She will retain her position of looking after this house and its occupants. Don't you ever have anything when you drink a toast to your king?
1: Well, naturally, on special occasions. I change from orange pekoe to Earl Grey tea.
2: Come along, Akito. I want to send a message to Binaru.
1: John.
5: Yes, Missy Winnie.
1: Your friends are still watching the little strangers for me?
5: Yes. Gondolo tell me this morning they make hole over other side lagoon. Put machine gun there.
1: Do you remember the shortwave radio my husband used to use?
5: Yes, Missy Winnie. He's in store.
1: This afternoon, when it is quiet and nobody's around, I want you to put it in the attic.
5: Yes, can do. You want me connect to electricity? All Mr. Gerald's wires, they still there.
1: Yes, yes. Do that for me, John. Do we have a long length of wire about?
5: Japanese left long roll outside the store.
1: Tonight, I want you to get some. It will have to reach from the attic to the storeroom roof and up the Japanese aerial, but they mustn't find it.
5: It'll be easy. Every evening when it gets dark, I put it up before daylight can take it down.
1: Very good, John. But I fear we might only need it tonight.

0: Between the house itself and the storehouse were several tall palm trees, and these effectively hid the wire leading to the Japanese aerial. John had little difficulty in setting everything up, and when the lights went off in the storehouse for the night, old Mrs. Walker went up to the attic where the young Polynesian man was waiting for her.
1: Now, how do we go about this, I wonder? I remember my husband used to twiddle this knob here and call Binardo through this microphone. The only trouble is the Japanese will have control of the radio station there. Oh, what's a problem?
2: Can you not just call for help, Missy? Oh,
1: that's another problem. Is there anybody within hundreds of miles who could help? Oh, dear, if only I'd kept up to date with the news. Well, I'll twiddle this knob and see if anyone is talking in English. Dear, dear, it's worse than I expected.
2: What would happen if you just talk into it?
1: Yes, I could do that. First, I have to press this switch down. It says transmit. Hello? Hello? Is there anybody from the Allied forces listening? This is a call for help. Now, a little to the left.
2: I think you must turn it off transmit first, in case there is answer.
1: Oh, yes, yes, of course. How silly of me. Oh, well, nobody was listening. I'll try again.
0: And this is where I came into the picture. At the time, I was an army captain on special liaison service with the Royal Navy. We used to take small groups of commanders out in fast MTBs to smell out Japanese shore-based installations and create havoc wherever possible. I was in my small office on the island of Korotora, which we were using as a temporary base. My adjutant, Cliff Ellis, came in.
3: Captain Watson?
0: Oh, yes. What is it, Cliff?
3: The Navy sent this across for you. Some odd call during the night. Female voice calling for help in good English.
0: Let me see.
3: She kept changing the frequency and repeating the call. They managed to pinpoint it to within a 500 square mile area, which would place it about here on the map. The Binaru group, I'd say.
0: Yeah, she didn't say much. Couldn't mean anything. The Japs are getting quite agitated about our operation, so this could be a rather crude attempt at a trap.
3: We couldn't do much anyway, unless we were able to pinpoint the signal more accurately.
0: Yes, well, I think we'd better ignore it, Cliff. Tell the Navy boys to keep their ears open for anything else from the same source.
1: No, nothing else, thank you, dear. I seem to have lost my appetite this morning.
4: Something to drink, Missy Winnie?
1: Well, perhaps a little grapefruit juice.
5: Ah, Lieutenant, what is it?
6: Bad news, Captain, from Binaru.
5: All right, you can't tell me with the old lady here.
6: The supply ship was sunk an hour ago. It was attacked by American carrier-based fighters.
5: But there are no Americans for 1,000 miles.
6: That was what we were led to believe.
1: Didn't you say the American fleet was sunk at Pearl Harbor?
5: Did Binaru say when a replacement ship was coming?
6: A week at the earliest.
1: It seems my role as hostess is going to continue for a while longer, Captain.

0: Well, John, shall we start again? I've got the knob all the way to the left.
1: Transmit switch first, Missy.
0: Oh, yes, yes. Hello, hello. This is Mrs. Walker of Tukaroa Island. I need help. Can anybody help me?
1: Missy, I don't think you must say your name and where you are. Japanese may be listening.
0: Oh, goodness me, you're right, John. Oh, dear, I'm not very good at this intrigue business, am I? Oh, well, it's done now. If they come for me, it can't be worse than being carried off to some prison camp at Binal.
2: The next day, we had just come in from a mission when another message came from the Navy lads, and this time they had done a really good job.
3: Mrs. Walker of Tukaroa, huh?
4: Yes, that's the small atoll here.
3: Tricky. If the Japs picked up a message, she'll be in big trouble.
2: It could still be a trap.
3: The Navy did a good job of checking up on her. She's a real person, and she lives on a plantation.
2: But we don't know a thing about the atoll itself. It could be swarming with Japs. Now, Cliff, we need to know more before mounting an operation. And another thing, it's a bit suspicious her giving her identity away so easily.
3: Only the once, the first transmission. After that, it was the same message as the previous night. And it says here that her voice is genuinely English, too.
2: What have we got on for the next 3 days?
3: Nothing in particular. Spot a surveillance where possible.
2: Okay, we'll get ourselves a good sleep and leave tomorrow. If the Navy lads can reply, if she calls up tonight, get them to find out the situation on Tukaroa. You never know. It might be worth raiding.
0: Hello? Hello? Is anybody listening in? Hello? Hello? Hello? Oh, I'm becoming something of an expert at this now. But I don't think there's anyone out there who understands me.
1: Maybe the radio should not work proper, Missy.
0: Yes, I never thought of that. Oh, dear in me, I could just be talking to myself.
5: Come in, Mrs. Walker. Do you hear me? Come in on this frequency, Mrs. Walker. Over.
0: John, they have heard me.
1: Talk to him. I will do switch.
0: Hello? This is Mrs. Walker. I can hear you.
5: Are you free to talk? Over.
0: Yes, but the Japanese are on the island. 20 of them. They've built a radio relay station.
5: Listen in on this frequency at 0300 and I will come back to you. Over.
0: Yes, I understand. 3 o'clock in the morning. In 2 hours. Yes, yes, I'll be waiting.
2: Mrs. Walker's message was relayed from the naval station to our MTB.
3: That must be the Jap relay station we've been looking for.
2: Yes, I was just thinking that. Well, we couldn't reach Tukaroa tonight, and I don't want to risk a daylight raid. Yes, we'll have a go tomorrow night. We'll send a direct message to the old girl at 0300, telling her to stay off the air and that she'll get a message from us by other means tomorrow.
3: How will you manage that?
2: Remember that fellow who helped us a couple of weeks ago on Marindu Atoll?
3: Mm-hmm.
2: We can use him.
3: You mean land him on Tukaroa tomorrow? Japs might spot him.
2: No, he can take his outrigger with him. We can drop him about 10 miles offshore before noon. Then he can meet us when we land and direct us to the radio relay station.

0: Missy, Missy, they come tonight.
1: What's that, John?
0: Soldiers come for you tonight.
1: How do you know?
0: Man come into village hour back. He from another island. He not can come up to the house. Fear of Japanese recognizing him as stranger. He sent for me, give you a message.
1: Oh, they do work in some strange ways, don't they? Well, I suppose it is genuine.
0: He has told all villagers, stay in huts, they be safe.
1: Did he give a time?
0: No, just after dark.
2: That evening, as the sun was setting, Mrs. Walker sat down to dinner with the two Japanese officers. During a late afternoon, John had retrieved the whiskey and gin from his hiding place, and by now, knowing most of the men in the Japanese garrison, was sharing it out to them. In a long Victorian sideboard were two bottles of whiskey, and Mrs. Walker bided her time until the meal was nearly finished.
1: Amina?
3: Yes, Mrs. Winnie.
1: You can give these two gentlemen their pleasant surprise now.
4: Oh.
1: And don't forget the glasses.
4: What is this?
1: Well, you've asked for it so often these last few days. You must surely recognize it.
4: Whiskey. But you said you had none.
1: My husband left it, poor soul. To be truthful with you, I'd forgotten I had it until today.
5: It's one of the best brands, Captain.
4: Give me a large one, Lieutenant. It must be 3 months since I have tasted that good whiskey.
5: Is this all you have?
1: There are another dozen bottles. Plenty to keep you going until your supply boat arrives.
4: Good. Lieutenant Akiko, let us celebrate the finding of the whiskey.
5: Yes.
4: Tonight, I think I can drink a whole bottle to myself.
1: Oh, you're welcome, I'm sure.
2: At exactly 2200 hours, we drew close to the Tukaroa Lagoon. Engines at slow speed and all lights out. And then, when we were 2 miles from the beach, we opened up the engines and turned on the two searchlights on the bow. The stern went down and the bow up as our speed increased to 30 knots. The men manning two machine guns on either side. In the far distance, I could make out the approaching lights of the house. And I wondered what was going on in there, imagining a poor old lady waiting in terror of her life. How wrong I was.
4: Yes, I get homesick. I would not be a man if I did not.
1: It could be a long time before you see it again. You could end up in a prisoner of war camp.
4: No, Mrs. Walker, you won't make me angry. But have you forgotten? It is you who is going to a prison camp. We will fight on. And who knows, one day march through the streets of America, even London.
1: Oh, yes, of course. As prisoners.
5: She's funny, Captain. A funny, funny, foolish old woman.
1: Old, but not foolish. Wait and see.
4: There is nothing to wait for. The war is over for you. In 2 or 3 years' time, perhaps you...
1: Did you hear that? The war is still going on for all of us.
4: I wonder who this... Akito, go outside and see what is happening.
5: Captain.
4: Your gun. Where is your gun?
5: It was here.
1: Amina took your guns away. We didn't think you'd need.
4: Akito, do as I order.
6: All right, hands high, everybody.
1: Oh, how lovely. A British officer. Why, you're just in time for a cup of tea.

0: As I burst open the door and covered the room with my Sten gun, I was amazed to see Mrs. Walker seated at the table with a beaming face. Two bewildered Japanese officers standing to one side, eyes bulging in amazement at me. I took up the old lady's offer of tea while my men blew up the radio relay station. The Polynesian girl tearfully brought down Mrs. Walker's suitcase from the bedroom and begged to be taken along with her. I agreed in view of Mrs. Walker's age. She would need someone in attendance on the long journey back.
1: Excuse me, sir. Signal from the Admiralty.
0: Let's have a look. From the top, eh? Well, well.
2: Good news, Captain?
0: For you in particular. I'm instructed to hold the island of Tukaroa, and the Americans are at this moment landing at Binaro for permanent occupation. It looks like you won't have to leave your island paradise, Mrs. Walker.
2: Oh, now, isn't that simply wonderful? You know, I felt it in my old bones. Oh, my, how thrilling. Amina?
3: Yes, Miss Winnie?
2: Bring a bottle of whiskey for the gentleman.
0: I think there's been enough whiskey drunk this evening, thank you. I'll settle for another cup of tea.

In June 1942, two German U-boats headed quietly into American waters, aimed at two isolated beaches. On board each craft was a team of four men, eight specialists, primed for an audacious mission, codenamed Operation Pistorius. But neither team knew of another passenger with an even greater mission that could shake the world. He was the ninth man. The ninth man. A chilling story based on historical fact by John Lee and dramatized for radio in 25 episodes by Victor Maxon.

0: I guess I felt a bit uneasy at first over Gay's unexpected support of my idea that the missing spies might be right in the heart of the capital. But I didn't expect her to take the ball and run on her own. The whole thing had seemed so far-fetched to me that I was almost ashamed to tell her about it in the first place. But the more we browsed through the newspapers, the more the thought presented itself that anything might be possible, especially in the light of what Jerry Fenton had told me at the White House.
1: It wouldn't surprise me if the president himself took a hand in this. And once he hears about you, you're on your way.
0: Gay, I'm not doing this for visibility. I'm only
1: doing... Well, you can call each item out to me, and I'll make an entry on it. How far back should we go? When did the submarine land?
0: I'm not sure. Probably the weekend before last.
1: Probably? That's not good enough. Find out tomorrow. We'll need to know exactly so we can prepare a solid brief. Do you think we ought to look over the New York newspapers, too? No. No, I guess not. We're trying to prove they're here in Washington, not New York.

0: been such a wonderful day. I can't remember when I last enjoyed anything so much.
1: It's not over yet. I didn't know you were also a Ben Miller addict and such a connoisseur of wines.
0: You've just been kind. I just happened to have a bottle in the fridge, and it happens to blend in beautifully with the company and the music. Oh, Ray, has it really been so good?
1: Beautiful. You?

0: Ray?
1: Hmm?
0: Zip me up at the back, please.
1: Yeah, sure.
0: Raymond.
1: Yes?
0: Raymond, do you think I'm tall enough?
1: Just right.
0: No, I mean it. Only tall girls can wear clothes really well. Do you really think I'm tall enough?
1: Yes, I really think you're tall enough.
0: Do you still respect me after last night?
1: Respect you? Oh, you darling. I may even erect a monument to you.
0: I never brought a man here before.
1: I know that, Sarah. And it pleases me.
0: Ray, I'm sorry. I lied. Not about bringing a man here, that's true. I never have. But I've been here with a man. My husband.
1: Husband? You're married?
0: Yeah. Ray, please don't hate me.
1: Well, I'm sorry, sir. I didn't know.
0: Oh, no, it wasn't your fault. You had no way of knowing, Ray. It was my fault. I let you think. Oh, Ray, you must despise me.
1: Don't be silly. What happened last night just happened. No one is at fault.
0: I'm not that kind of girl, Ray. Honest, I'm not. I love him. I really do. And I've tried to be faithful to him. Oh, dear heaven, I'm a terrible person.
1: No, you aren't.
0: Ray, you're so good. It can't be wrong, can it? Nothing that feels so good can be wrong.
1: No, it isn't wrong.
0: I wish I could believe that. Oh, Raymond, my darling, I'm falling in love with you. You must know that, don't you? I could never have been as close as we were last night if I weren't falling in love with you.
1: Of course you couldn't.
0: It's true. Some girls might go to bed with just anybody, but I'm not like that. I gave myself to you because I'm falling in love with you, and you're falling in love with me. It's a sacred trust. A bond of our love. You wouldn't respect me if it were any other way. And I wouldn't respect myself.
1: I know that. Look, sweetheart, shouldn't you hurry? You'll be late for work.
0: In a moment. The important thing is that we mustn't hurt Ben. We'd just break his heart if he knew. Oh, this moment is ours. For now, there's only us. You and me. But we can't forget Ben, do you understand? Someday, some sad, sad day, this will have to end.
1: I understand.
0: Oh, you're so good. So gentle.
1: Better hurry, huh? You don't want to miss your bus.
0: Bus? Aren't you going to drive me?
1: Well, there's nothing I'd rather do, but I can't. I'm running short of cash. I gotta go out and find a job.
0: You could wait a day or two. I've got some money in the bank. Not much, but enough to keep us going, and I'm getting a good salary.
1: I don't take money from women.
0: Yes, of course. It's one of the things I like about you, Raymond. Principles are important to you. You're so honest. So sweet. Do you need any money for gas?
1: Well, maybe a couple of dollars.
0: Here. That ought to cover it.
1: That's a $20 bill.
0: Will you be here when I come home?
1: Sure.
0: You promise? You won't just go away and not come back?
1: I promise. I'll be right here.
0: Lovely. I'll see you tonight. Oh, dear, I forgot to feed the birds. Will you do it for me?
1: Sure.
0: They get one coffee can full of grain in the morning.
1: I'll take care of it.
0: Thanks.
1: Thank heaven she's gone. 5 minutes more of that cloyingly sweet garbage and I'd have been sick. Falling in love for fate's sake.
2: Yes, but in spite of the tears and the sticky dialogue, Her romanticizing about everything is a little touching in its way, is it not?
1: Hell, does she have to ease her conscience by embellishing her actions, making them palatable by convincing herself that she's falling in love?
2: She has nothing to be ashamed of. Perhaps as time passes, you may grow closer together, be more comfortable in each other's company, even learn to like each other a little. What if the shoe were on the other foot? What about Goethe? Have you thought about her?
1: Goethe? There's no need to think about her. She's different, separate from all the other compartments in my life.
2: Yes, she's different. But have you thought about what she might be doing 6 days a week when she isn't dutifully going to church with her family and writing you her Sunday letter? Hmm?

0: The ninth man's first stop that morning, Tuesday, June 23rd, 1942, and the 11th day after the landing, was at the National Press Building, two blocks east of the White House. It was an old building, erected in 1926, filled with news offices and information facilities, rented to wire services, and small newspaper bureaus, and big city correspondents assigned to the Washington beat. But the top two floors were different, plushier, filled with an exclusive warren of dining rooms and reading rooms and lounges, the private social club of Washington journalists, a place where reporters could escape the pressures of a pressurized wartime society and dawdle over social drinks with their peers, a place where Dietrich could launch his alternative solution to the problem set aside for him back in Germany.
1: Quite impressive, isn't it? Paneled walls covered with mats of famous front pages. Original drawings by noted editorial cartoonists and comic strip artists. Photographs of notable club members standing shoulder to shoulder with instantly recognizable world leaders. Bronze plaques proclaiming important newspaper awards.
2: Yes, and equally impressive are the many early bird journalists already bellied up to the bar so early in the morning. I think I'll find what I'm looking for here. Someone who can fit my special list of qualifications.
3: Listen, buddy, I just saw the best baseball game of the season. You know who made it the best?
4: Well, you tell me.
3: Some Navy chief bosun's mate named Bob Feller pitched five innings for Norfolk against the Army All Stars. What's the point in watching cripples and four Fs at Yankee Stadium when the best ball's being played on service fields?
4: Oh, yeah? What about Jotun Joe, huh? He's still in a Yankee uniform. He plays a pretty fair brand of baseball. Well, yeah, you tell me about him.
5: What do you have, sir?
2: Brandy and soda.
5: You're new, aren't you? Don't think I've seen you in here before.
2: Yes, I'm new.
5: Thought so. I know most of the boys by sight. You need anything, you ask me. They call me Phil.
2: Thanks, Phil.
5: Your change.
2: I'm Dave. Dave Pastor.
5: Nice to meet you, Mr. Pastor. Are you thinking about joining us? I could introduce you to a couple of guys, get your name put up for consideration.
2: I thought I'd hang around for a few days first, just see if it's worthwhile.
5: Oh, it's worth it. It's kind of a second office for some of the guys. Drinks are big, cheap, food isn't bad either. And you can pick up most of the government handouts right out in the reception hall. A couple of people never even leave here, except to go home every now and then and sleep and change clothes. Beats working, they tell me. Remember, you need anything, you ask for me.
3: Hey, Phil, you seen this?
4: Huh?
3: Don't look too good. Axis victory. Dubrook's fallen. Rommel and his Africa Corps got the British on the run. Whole North African front's falling apart.
4: Yeah, we better get over there quick, huh? It says the disastrous turn of events in Libya have caught the British off guard. British Parliament gravely disturbed.
3: Yeah.
4: British Minister Churchill faces a vote of censure in the House of Commons. Hey, give us another round, will you?
5: What else does it say?
4: It says that the Prime Minister is set to be somewhere in the United States for top-level war discussions, might well be forced to break off the talks in the next day or two and return to England to face the expected challenge to his authority.
2: Well, well, well. While a feeling of elation swells through my chest, I never thought I'd be sorry to hear of a German military success. But I am.
1: Yeah. Bang go your chances of adding Churchill's body to the funeral bier of the American president. The Prime Minister will be leaving any day now.
2: And I have only just begun my search for the right man.

0: Yeah, it's not too easy to phone from here in the office. Too many big ears.
1: Well, do what you can. I want to hear the result this evening.
0: I wonder how long Sergeant Huffman will be out of the room. I guess if I place the call and ask for the FBI director, it won't matter so much if the sergeant comes back before the call is completed. He'll only hear the tail end of the conversation, not enough to know what it's all about or to whom I might be talking. He won't know whether I placed the call or I'm responding to one from someone else. What the hell is getting into me? Who's the master in this office anyway? Yeah, nevertheless, I'd prefer that he didn't know at this stage, if that's at all possible. I'll put through a call next time he's out of the room.

0: find you about last night. Call Mr. Hoover. Tell him what we've come up with.
1: Yeah, but look, Gay,
0: No, but me no buts. What is there to lose?
1: Nothing, I guess. But in the cold light of day, I was thinking it might be better to wait until after my trip to the police station before calling the FBI.

0: Yeah, that's right. I want to speak to the director.
1: Yes, may I help you?
0: Good afternoon, Mr. Hoover. This is Captain Andrew Blasek at the White House. I'm calling in reference to some...
1: This is Special Agent Lawson. What can I do for you, Captain?
0: Lawson, but I asked for the director.
1: The director isn't available. May I help you?
0: Perhaps I didn't make myself clear. I'm in the Internal Security Liaison at the White House. I think I may have something of importance to discuss with the director.
1: I'm sorry, Captain. The director is tied up. If you'd care to discuss your business with me, I'll be happy to relay it to him at the first opportunity.
0: Oh, I see. Is that the way it usually works?
1: Yes, sir. The director is a very busy man. I'm sure you understand.
0: Yes, I guess so. Well, I'm calling in reference to...
2: Oh, is that a relief? I'm fairly near to busting.
1: Yes, sir. You're calling in reference to what?
0: The spies.
1: What, sir? Could you speak up? I'm afraid we don't seem to have a very good connection.
0: I'm calling about the spies, the Nazi spies. The man who landed a couple of weeks ago from a submarine.
1: That information was supposed to be restricted, Captain. May I ask how you heard about them?
0: That's my job. The point is, you only have four of them in custody. I wonder, have you given any thought to the possibility that the others may be somewhere in Washington?
1: I see. Perhaps we're in a better position to make that kind of determination, Captain. Why don't you just leave it to us?
0: Yes, of course. It's not a question of that. I've been working on it, and I wondered if... I don't see why it couldn't be possible. You don't think the director would be interested?
2: Well, what do you know?
0: Give me that damn tablet back.
1: I beg your pardon? What was that?
0: Oh, I'm sorry. Someone just came into the office and they...
1: I'm sure the director will be gratified at your interest in Bureau affairs, Captain. I'll see that he hears about it. In the meantime, you may rest assured that we have the situation well in hand. We expect arrests momentarily.
0: In Washington?
1: No, Captain.
0: I see. Well, if the director decides to look into it, you might have him call me. I have a few notes that I... Well, from what you say, there's probably nothing to it anyway. I just thought it might be a good idea to be on the safe side.
1: We appreciate your interest, Captain.
0: Yeah, well, a man must do what he feels is right. Thank you very much for your attention.
3: I did hear right. You did see the director?
0: Yeah, FBI business, it's still pretty hush-hush.
3: Written on a kid's big chief tablet.
0: Oh, come on. I was working on it at Fran's house. There was nothing else to write on.
3: Not your handwriting, is it, Captain? Looks like Mrs. Cogswell.
0: Well, just give it here. Yes, she took notes while I thought out loud.
3: Spies. In Washington.
0: It's a definite possibility. I'm checking into it now.
3: Spies in Washington from a submarine. Fascinating, Captain. Fascinating.

That evening of June 23rd, 1942, Edward Curling and Werner Thiel sidestepped through the crowded tables of a New York restaurant and headed for the rear. A string quartet, composed of men in their 50s and 60s, filled the air valiantly with music, trying to boost Bach above the din of conversing diners, clattering platters, and noisy, surly waiters. An elderly man, seated at a table against the back wall, saw Curling and Thiel and waved his hand in greeting.

0: 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Adapted and directed for broadcasting in 25 parts by Victor Mackeson.
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From the heights of our graceful Bell Tower, the bells ring out their welcome, inviting you to spend the next half hour listening to music warm, comforting, and uplifting. So stay with us as we present today's offering from the Bell Tower. The Temple Church Choir of the City of London opened today's programme with a very splendid song of praise for the beauty of the earth.

Last week, I played for you a song by Leontine Price. Well, I have her on the program again this week. This week, I have her singing Schubert's Ave Maria.

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1: The Reverend Arthur Maydew worked very hard in a large parish for 11 months of the year. He was also a student and a man of no strong physique, so that when an opportunity was presented to him to take a holiday by exchanging his parsonage in a sprawling, dark, industrial town with the country living of another clergyman in the sunlit south, he was very glad to avail himself of it. Arthur Maydew had two daughters, the heroines of this story set in an English county shortly after the First World War. Both these girls rejoiced at the prospect of a period of quiet and rest in the pleasant country neighborhood of Overbury. But their dreams were shattered. From the gentle green acres, the Maydew sisters passed into the dark regions of terror that lie beyond midnight.
2: Beyond midnight.
3: Quite lovely. Oh, Maggie, we shall persuade old Mr. Roberts to exchange Overbury for Father's parish permanently.
4: Oh, as if he would. This lovely place, these surroundings for Sheffield. Oh, Alice, who in all the world would make such a bargain?
3: Look, that was a song thrush. Did you see him?
4: No. With eyes like yours, I'm surprised you did.
3: Well, I will not wear spectacles. And if it contents me to say I saw a song thrush, then a song thrush I saw. Do you think Father is contented here, Maggie?
4: Of course. He has Mr. Roberts' library. What could content him more? Books, books, and more books. 100,000 books.
3: Oh, how green it is up here. That's Bricket Bottom down there, the glen. How long do you think it is?
4: 1 mile. Three quarters, perhaps. You must ask Smith. He knows all the county's history.
3: Oh, I would not dream of asking Smith anything. He's quite stupid. Look, you see, that's the road which leads to Blaze's farm.
4: Oh,
3: I wish there were a few friendly neighbours, that's all. Then it would be paradise here. That's the only trouble. Once we've fully explored, what shall we do then? On this side of Bricket Bottom, there's nothing but Carew Court. And that's miles and miles and miles away.
4: I wonder what he's like.
3: Who?
4: The owner, Lord Carew, of course. They say he's one of the wealthiest men in England.
3: I've heard tell that he doesn't have a handsome 25-year-old son, Maggie. Only a rather plain daughter.
4: I was thinking nothing of the sort. I merely wondered what he was like. It is bleak, though, isn't it? All about here. Beautiful, yes, but bleak. Oh, come on. It's getting dark. We must...
3: Tomorrow we'll explore right to Blaze's farm. Who knows? We may be treated to fresh, warm, creamy milk.
4: Alice, look.
3: Hmm?
4: Look. How very curious. There's a house down there in the bottom, which we have never... Oh, leastways, I have never noticed before.
3: House? Where?
4: Do you see? We've walked along the path down there, but I... Oh, no, no. There, girl, there. You see?
3: I don't see any house.
4: Oh, you must be able to see it. A quaint-looking old-fashioned house. Red brick. Oh, just where the road bends to the right. See the garden?
3: No. I certainly can't see a house.
4: Oh, Alice, I'm very sorry, but if you don't persuade Father to buy spectacles for you soon, you'll be incapable of seeing anything.
3: Yes, yes, perhaps I can see a house, but the light is getting so bad. Oh, Maggie, we really must fly.
4: All right, but tomorrow we shall come and explore it. Perhaps we shall meet some charming people, make new friends.
3: Wait for me.
4: Perhaps we may persuade Father to desert his books and come with us, too. We must meet the people in the house, though. Otherwise, Father will be too shy.
3: We can't go tomorrow, Maggie.

0: What in heaven's name? Alice!
1: Oh, my ankle! Oh! Oh, Maggie, help me!
0: Well, why did you come down the stairs like an elephant? It's your own fault. Oh,
1: you told me to hurry.
0: Here, don't stand. Sit down, rest it. Well, I wanted to go to the house. Father's forgotten all about visiting Overbury. We can go this morning.
1: Oh, it's swelling. Oh, look. Oh, Maggie, it's so painful. I shan't leave the house this morning, that's evident. If you wish to explore, you must go alone.
2: Maggie.
0: There's Father. If we don't go now, we'll never get away. He's sure to want to go to Overbury.
1: It's no good. I cannot stand. Oh, go alone and tell me about it when you come back. If there is a house in Bricket Bottom. I swear I saw nothing.
0: I shall see you soon. If they are pleasant people and we are invited to tea and your ankle still pains you tomorrow, we shall take the tap over.
1: Maggie, you are so forward.
2: Maggie, are you there?
0: Don't try to walk. Preserve your ankle at all costs. I shall not be late. Tell Father I am just walking. He will be cross if he thinks I have gone to the house of that man. Very old-fashioned, but oh, absolutely charming. Oh, and Alice, you should just see the garden. Oh, there are hollyhocks and roses and Canterbury bells and foxgloves. It is absolutely lovely. A darling little house. It's set close to the woods, just where the lane turns off to Blazes Farm. Oh, and Alice, I saw the people too. An old lady and gentleman. The gentleman was sitting on the porch. I couldn't see him clearly, but the lady was in the garden tying up her flowers or weeding or something or the other. Oh, she looked up and smiled as I went by. Oh, Alice, I'm sure they are nice people. It would be awfully pleasant to make their acquaintance. And we shall, too. I shall make their acquaintance if it is the last thing I do.
1: Hello.
0: Hello. You're walking. The ankle is fully healed.
1: I hobble. What's the matter?
0: Matter?
1: Yes, you don't look yourself this morning. Father was not angry yesterday, was he? I'm sure he was not awfully keen on going into Overbury.
0: No, no, not angry. No, I'm all right. Only I did not sleep very well. I kept on dreaming about the house. Such an odd dream, too. The house seemed to be home, and yet to be different.
1: What? That house in Bricket Bottom? What on earth is the matter with you? You seem perfectly obsessed with the place.
0: Hmm? Well, it is curious, isn't it? I mean, that we should only just have discovered it, and it looks to be lived in by nice people. I do wish we could get to know them.
3: There's going to be a storm.
1: Oh, the swelling just will not go down.

0: Alice, I went to the house.
1: House? Oh, the house in Bricket Bottom. Well?
0: I saw the old lady, and she is absolutely a darling. I believe she simply lives in that garden. Mind you, it's absolutely enchanting. Oh, anyway, she came to her gate and talked with me, and she asked me in to look at her flowers. She's terribly keen on flowers. Anyway, the thing is, oh, I was a little shy, I suppose, and she said, "You needn't be afraid of me, my dear. I like to see young ladies about me, and my husband finds their society quite necessary to him. Oh, she's awfully attractive, lovely silver hair. Anyway, she told me about herself and the colonel. Oh, that's her husband. He used to be in India, in the army. Paxton's their name. Colonel and Mrs. Paxton. She said they were awfully lonely at times, and she asked me in to meet the colonel.
1: I hope you didn't go in.
0: Why not?
1: Well, I don't like her asking you in that way.
0: Well, I didn't actually go in because it was getting late, but...
1: But what?
0: I have accepted Mrs. Paxton's invitation to pay her a little visit tomorrow.
1: Well, I do think you ought to find out a little more about them before you go calling Maggie.
0: Why? Oh, what on earth is the matter? They're lovely people.
1: How do you know?
0: Well, I'll tell you when I come home. Oh, you would have to go and hurt

0: she saw a house in Bricket Bottom. Honestly, Father, I am so blind I
1: what
0: can't...
1: What house?
0: It belongs to Colonel and Mrs. Paxton, in Bricket Bottom. A little red brick house. Maggie has made the acquaintance of the Paxtons. It's perfectly all right. He's a retired Indian Army officer. Maggie went along this afternoon, but she said she'd be back long before this.
1: I am not too well pleased about this, Alice. Maggie should not be so impulsive and scrape acquaintance with unknown people. She said she'd be home early.
0: Well, yes.
1: Had there been nice neighbours at Bricket Bottom, I'm sure Mr. Roberts would have told us. It's getting late. Can have delayed her. You say she saw the house, you didn't.
0: It was getting dark. You know how short-sighted I am.
1: But surely you must have seen it at some other time.
0: That is the strangest part of the whole affair, Father. We have often walked along there, but neither of us have ever seen the house till that evening. And as I said, it was getting dark. Father, perhaps we should ask Smith to harness the pony and bring Maggie back. I am not happy about her. I'm rather afraid, I must confess. I don't know why.
1: Afraid of what? What can have gone wrong in a quiet place like this? Still, I'll send Smith over for her. Yes. Smith! If you feel you can manage with that ankle of yours, perhaps you'll come too. Poor dear departed mother always swore she would have preferred sons. Less trouble. Not that she wasn't terribly fond of her two daughters, of course, bless her soul, but... Ah, Smith! I want you to harness a pony at once and go over to Colonel Paxton's house in Bricket Bottom and bring Miss Maydew home. Well, what are you waiting for, man?
2: Go where, sir?
1: To Colonel Paxton's house. Bring Miss Maggie home.
2: I never heard of Colonel Paxton, sir. I don't know what house you mean.
1: Alice, tell this fellow where your sister has gone to, and let us be off to fetch her. The Paxton's house, man, in Bricket Bottom, Colonel Paxton.
0: Smith, you must know the house. You really must. Why, we saw it only the other day. At least Maggie saw it. I...
1: Not too heavily on that ankle now, girl. Harness the pony at once.
2: Yes, sir.
1: Stupid man. Alice, is your ankle strong enough?
0: Yes, Father.
1: Then you must show Smith where this house is. I must own I'm worried, Alice.
0: But why, Father? Maggie merely went to pay a visit to the Colonel and his wife.
1: And why have I not heard of the Colonel? Roberts would have informed me if there had been pleasant neighbours hereabouts. Ah, be that as it may. Come, let me help you. I shall find it difficult not to be stern with your sister when we meet her again. The place depresses me, Alice, that I must own. It depresses me. The country all around is beautiful, but I am not fond of this part. Well, where is the house?
0: At the bend of the road. It should be there.
1: Coming dark. Yet you remember no house, Smith. How long have you worked hereabouts?
2: Nigh on 25 years, sir.
1: I shall be fierce with her, I promise you.
0: Here we are. Smith, it's here. Just...
1: This is the place?
0: Yes, Father.
1: But there's no house here.
2: Sir? Huh? Look, sir.
1: What?
0: Some part of a building. Here and here, in the grass.
1: There was a dwelling here at one time, a long time ago. There were terraces here running... What does it all mean, Alice? Are you sure of yourself, girl? You're not mistaken? Perhaps further...
0: No, Father. I promise. It stood here, the house. Maggie pointed it out to me from up above.
1: And she went to visit the Paxtons. Well, then, where is Maggie? Listen. Smith,
0: Maggie, where are you?
1: That was Maggie's voice.
0: Father!
1: She's

0: Yeah, in some trouble. Where did it come from, Smith?
1: I didn't hear anybody calling, sir.
0: Alice, go back to the trap. Let me help you. Smith, we must search.
2: Miss Maggie? Miss Maggie?

0: We heard you. Call again. Where are you?
1: Alice, drive on to Blaze's farm. Bring help. Ask Mr. Rumbold to come and his sons too, if they're at home. And ask them to fetch lanterns.
2: Father, she might have returned over the downs while we were going by road. Perhaps she saw us and called out.
1: Drive to Blaze's farm, girl. Maggie! Maggie!
0: Maggie! Maggie!

0: May I offer you more tea, Mr. Roberts?
1: No, thank you, my child. No, thank you. Nothing. 4 days. Nothing. Where? What can have happened to her, Roberts? The police have questioned the old woman. She saw her on the path to Bricket Bottom, but no one else has seen her since.
0: The old woman said... What was it, Father?
1: She described Maggie as smiling, but looking queer-like. The house. There is no house. And yet...
2: Have you ever heard any local gossip concerning this Colonel and Mrs. Paxton?
1: No. I never heard mention of their names until...
0: I think the pot needs more hot water, Father.
2: Well, I'll tell you all I can about them, which is not very much, I fear. I am now nearly 75 years old, and for nearly 70 years no house has stood in Bricket Bottom. But when I was a very young child, there was an old-fashioned red brick house standing in a garden at the bend of the road, such as you have described. It was owned and lived in by a retired Indian soldier and his wife, a Colonel and Mrs. Paxton. At the time I speak of, certain events having taken place at the house, and the old couple having died, it was sold by their heirs to Lord Carew, who shortly after pulled it down on the ground that it interfered with his shooting. The Paxtons were well known to my father, who was the clergyman here before me, and to the neighborhood in general. They lived quietly and were not unpopular, but the Colonel was supposed to possess a violent and vindictive temper. Their family consisted only of themselves and their daughter, the Colonel's old army servant and his Eurasian wife. Well, I cannot tell you the details of what happened. I was only a child. My father never liked gossip, and in later years, when he talked to me on the subject, he always avoided any appearance of exaggeration or sensationalism. However, it is known that Miss Paxton fell in love and became engaged to a young man to whom her parents took a strong dislike. They used every possible means to break off the match, and many rumors were set on foot as to their conduct. Undue influence, even cruelty, were charged against them. I do not know the truth. All I can say is that Miss Paxton died, and a very bitter feeling against her parents sprang up.
1: Yes, but Roberts, I pray you, what...
2: Please let me continue. I know how shocked you are. This story, well, it may shed some light. My father never saw Paxton after his daughter's death, and only saw Mrs. Paxton once or twice. He described her as an utterly broken woman, and no one seemed at all surprised when she followed her daughter to the grave within 3 months. Paxton himself became a recluse. He was rarely ever seen, and himself died in a very short time. Some said by his own hand. He was buried like his wife and daughter in the churchyard, my church. The property passed to a distant relative who came down to it for one night soon afterwards. He never came again. It said he conceived a violent dislike to the place. He sold it to Lord Carew, who later pulled it down, and the garden was left to relapse into a wilderness. Those are the facts.
1: But there is something more. I can see it in your face.
2: You have a right to know. What I'm going to tell you now is rumor, vague and uncertain. About 5 years after the house had been pulled down, a young maid servant at Carew Court was out walking one afternoon. She was a newcomer to the district. On returning home to tea, she told her fellow servants that as she walked down Bricket Bottom, which place she described clearly. She passed a red brick house at the bend of the road, and that a kind-faced old lady had asked her to step in for a while.
3: I saw the old lady, and she is absolutely a darling. She came to her gate and talked with me and asked me in to look at her flowers. She's awfully attractive. Lovely silver hair.
2: Did this girl go in? No. She feared that she might be late back at the hall for tea. She never visited the bottom again. But 2 or 3 years after that, after my father's death, a travelling tinker and his wife and daughter camped for a night at the foot of the bottom. The girl strolled away up the glen to gather blackberries, and she was never seen nor heard of again.

0: Of course, one does not know the truth. And she may have run away voluntarily from her parents, although there was no known cause for her doing that. That is all I can tell you of either facts or rumors. All that I can do now is to pray for you and for her.
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2: The challenge of space.

0: Good evening. This is Charles B. Ryan, Director of Space Research here at the New Mexico Center. In our conquest of space with its scientific and engineering triumphs, we must never forget the purpose of our activities, that exploration of the near planets is being undertaken in peace for all mankind. That there may be a danger of overlooking this in the purely scientific search for knowledge, we underline in our story tonight, a clapper for the bell. One of the most unexpected discoveries to date in our exploration of the moon were the reverberations that ensued when the lunar module of Apollo 12 was deliberately crashed on the lunar surface. The echoes picked up by the seismometers that had been set up during the mission continued for nearly half an hour, an effect totally unlike anything experienced on Earth. It caused great controversy at subsequent discussions by scientists.
1: Gentlemen, the first part of this meeting has covered very fully the facts that we have on hand concerning the moon echoes and the theories of members of this scientific body to explain this phenomenon. We now come to discussion on ways and means to further investigate this effect, and I call on Simon Avery, who has worked out a method to do this. Simon?
2: Thank you, Mr. Chairman. Gentlemen? We've all agreed that the suggestion to crash the lunar module on the moon to create a measurable man-made impact on the surface was taken in the best scientific tradition, and that its results have been outstanding.
3: Oh, yes, right.
2: And to further our understanding of the structure of the moon, this is obviously a line of investigation that must be followed up. We now have two seismometers set up to relay information on moon tremors, one at Tranquility Base, the other, the Ocean of Storms, 1,200 kilometers, say 750 miles apart, on the visible side of our satellite. What we need now is a measurable impact from the far side of the moon. And I say that the best way of achieving this would be by means of an atomic explosion.
4: That is a totally idiotic idea.
1: Order!
5: What's going on?
1: Mr. Avery has the floor.
4: Chair? I submit that Mr. Avery's suggestion is monstrous and irresponsible.
1: The meeting will come to order. Mr. Wentworth, if you have something to say, you can have the floor later.
4: I have plenty to say.
1: Later. Please proceed, Simon.
2: Thank you, Chairman. I repeat that an atomic explosion of a known force in a precise location on the side of the moon away from the Earth would give a series of seismic readings that would give a clear indication of the materials in the moon's substrata and an indication of its total composition.
4: It will also show the scientific body of the United States to be totally lacking in the fundamental stability necessary to the exploration of space.
1: Order! Order! Mr. Wentworth, you are out of order. If I have to remonstrate with you once more, I shall have to ask you to leave the meeting.
4: Chair, I submit that we have now heard Simon Avery's proposition. And I would like to make this a dialogue between Simon and myself.
1: Yes, James, you can have the floor when Simon is finished.
2: Mr. Chairman, respectfully, I shall be quite happy to make this a question and answer session between Jimmy Wentworth and myself.
1: Very well, James, come up here on the rostrum. But be careful how you phrase your remarks.
4: Thank you, Mr. Chairman. May I state briefly my objections to Simon's scheme?
2: Go ahead.
1: Very well, James, but make it brief. This is a discussion, not a monologue.
4: Yes, sir. Well, first of all, I'd like to point out that to our knowledge, an atomic weapon has never yet been launched into Earth orbit or into space. That this aspect is governed by international agreement, and necessarily so. That an atomic weapon has never, in consequence, been detonated under the airless conditions of space. That such an explosion would possibly endanger human or extraterrestrial life. That the ground surface would be contaminated for future moon landings. Mr. Chairman, I think that's it.
1: Good. Well, carry on, Simon.
2: Sure. Now, James, the international agreement governing the use of atomic weapons in space would be their military use.
4: Primarily, yes.
2: What I'm proposing is a peaceful scientific project.
4: Yeah, you'd have a job convincing the Reds of that.
2: Perhaps. But surely we can act on our own responsibility.
4: I say it would be irresponsibility. Long before we got to the moon itself with a manned craft, there were suggestions that we explode an atomic bomb on the moon so that we could see the flash. Well, what could be more irresponsible than that?
2: I'm proposing this with a serious scientific purpose.
4: I oppose the earlier suggestion. I oppose this.
2: Evidently. Well, now, to take your next point, do you suppose that an atomic weapon would work in a vacuum?
4: It is yet to be proved. We would certainly know nothing of the blast, radiation, and thrust effects.
2: I think it would work. And an explosion would give us the rest of the data you're short of.
3: Yeah, I think that's pretty much correct.
2: Detonating the bomb on the far side of the moon would make sure that no human life would be endangered. We have yet to prove that there is any extraterrestrial life. We haven't met any moon men yet.
4: And what about contamination of the moon's surface affecting future astronauts?
2: I fancy it's going to take a long time, at least several decades, before we'll be ready to explore the far side of the moon. Following the atomic explosion of Bikini Atoll, in less than two decades, life is returning to the atoll. Satisfied?
4: Very far from satisfied. Part of man's genius has been directed towards weapons of mass destruction. And although an atomic bomb now classes as the smallest of these, it's still capable of immense damage. Now, so far, no weapons at all have been carried into space. Yet you propose using one of the most dangerous...
2: For a purely scientific purpose. In effect, the moon gave out reverberations like a bell. What I want to do is to provide an adequate clapper for that bell.
4: Then just make sure that in this crazy scheme, you don't sound the knell of space exploration and the whole human race.
2: Wentworth is all very opposed to this. He came against his wife.
5: Well, General Millerhouse, you've had a chance to read the minutes of the meeting of the Advisory Committee on Space Developments. What are your comments?
6: Mr. President, Wentworth was quite right. This proposal is irresponsible. It's downright dangerous, too.
5: Avery has prepared his case very well, and he knows that there is no military aspect to his proposal.
6: How much trust and understanding does he think there is in international politics?
5: He's a dedicated scientist, General, with a single aim in view. And a majority of the committee are behind him on that basis.
6: But have they considered the effect on world opinion, on Russian opinion?
5: No, they don't have to. I do, and you do.
6: So, it's over to us. Well, I say no.
5: I asked you to come in here today because if this thing goes through, it would be up to you to prepare the nuclear device, the atomic bomb.
6: Yes, Mr. President.
5: And I wanted to get your opinion on the proposal.
6: Now, you have that, sir.
5: Yes, yes, thank you. But we're not going to be able to stop this thing from going through.
6: What?
5: I know how you feel, I know. But as a soldier and one who's never taken an active part in politics, you wouldn't perhaps realize the intolerable pressures that can build up against the man in the office of president over something like this.
6: I see, sir.
5: I don't think you do, quite. In the first place, I haven't got a majority of my own in the Senate.
6: That's I know, Mr. President, but surely a debate and a free vote...
5: The result would be the same, with a strong lobby in favor of trying this experiment. Think of the prestige if the USA could be the first to say definitely what exactly is the structure of the moon.
6: And our being the first to send an atomic weapon into space.
5: Exactly. Now, if I try to throw this project out and I don't succeed, I prejudice my entire program for the nation. Politically, it isn't worth it.
6: I see, sir. Then it will have to go through.
5: Reluctantly, I shall have to authorize sending a nuclear device to the moon. Now, there's one thing more. I've put a call through on the hotline to the Russian premier, and I'd like you to stay for that conversation.
6: Why, certainly, sir.
5: There's an additional earpiece fitted to the phone. You can listen in.
6: But, I can't speak Russian.
5: No more than I can, but the Premier has an excellent command of English. Spot on time. Hello?
7: Mr. President, we have the Kremlin on the line. The Soviet Prime Minister. Go ahead, please.
5: Hello, Mr. Prime Minister.
8: Good day, Mr. President. There must be something urgent here, Foot, to justify this call.
5: Well, it's a good thing to maintain personal contact between us. But, as a matter of fact, Mr. Prime Minister, something has come up that I would wish to avoid any misunderstanding about.
8: It is the proposal to explode an atomic bomb on the moon.
5: Well, yes, I'd expected you to keep yourselves fully informed on that one, so it'll save me a great deal of explaining.
8: I'm afraid that it will take a great deal of explaining to justify breaking the international agreement on atomic weapons in space.
5: But that agreement covered military weapons only, Mr. Prime Minister. We have a purely peaceable intention in what we propose to do.
8: Mr. President, can you really envisage a peaceable atomic bomb?
5: Yes, I can, in the use to which this one is to be put. It is purely in the interests of examining the moon's structure.
8: Both our nations have been able to do this. At least the surface structure. You yourselves have now many samples.
5: That is true, but they don't tell us everything that we want to know, Mr. Prime Minister. We wish to investigate these strange reverberations.
8: So you tell us. It could just as easily be that you want to see the effect of an atomic explosion in space.
5: No. No, no, I assure you, it is purely for the purpose you know about.
8: But surely you can't expect the Soviet Union to just agree to what you propose. For one thing, it would mean that a nuclear weapon would be carried across the territory of our countries and many other countries. On behalf of all the people that this represents, we cannot agree.
5: In that case, I'm afraid that this is going to create a very difficult position for me.
8: I would not expect your sympathy in any situation that developed in the Soviet, where I personally was concerned. Can we please discuss purely your intentions, your illegal intentions, and their relation to international law?
5: We are not discussing international law, but an agreement between nations. That is rather a different thing, eh?
8: Do I take it that you feel free to go on with this act of setting aside a solemn agreement that your country has signed?
5: I still hope that I can obtain your agreement to what we propose to do for science, so that you can participate in the results.
8: The matter is not so vital to us that we cannot wait until our own explorations give us the answer to the structure of the moon. I cannot agree to your overflying of our territory and that of friendly nations with an atomic weapon. No.
5: Then, Mr. Prime Minister, it is probable that because of the situation here, we will have to go ahead with the project without your agreement.
8: Then it is my duty to advise you, Mr. President, that we shall view it as an act of deliberate aggression against the countries of the Eastern Bloc. And if there is any unforeseen incident, then it will be construed as an act of war.

0: Gentlemen, gentlemen, as president of this country, the final decision on whether to go ahead with this moon-sounding experiment rests with me. And that's why I've asked you two principal members of the scientific committee and General Millerhaus, representing the military side, to come for a final discussion before taking that decision.
1: Mr. President, as a member of the Scientific Advisory Committee, I understood from my contacts in the Senate that the decision had already been taken.
0: Mr. Avery, the final decision is mine.
1: Yes, sir.
2: And it is still my opinion, strongly expressed in committee, that this test should never take place. Not with the use of a nuclear device, at least.
1: But I would remind Mr. President that the majority of the committee did not agree with Mr. Wentworth's view.
3: Here, it would only be fair to say that my advice to the President from a military viewpoint is that the test is both undesirable and dangerous.
0: You see, Mr. Avery, that the decision, or the opinions, rather, of both your colleagues and mine are by no means favorable.
1: I have plenty of support for my scheme, sir.
0: I am aware of that, Mr. Avery. And I appreciate that the conducting of this experiment would have a scientific value. But the situation is fraught with difficulties and dangers that... I would like you and your colleagues to withdraw your demand for it to take place.
1: I am sorry, Mr. President, sir. I am not in a position to do that.
0: Very well. Then the experiment will go ahead.
2: I'm sorry,
0: Mr. Wentworth. I have made my decision. General Millerhaus will deliver a nuclear device to Cape Kennedy, as I have already instructed, and will give you every technical assistance that you require. And I trust, Mr. Avery, that nothing does go wrong.
4: This is Alex McEwen speaking to you from the control room at Cape Kennedy in a worldwide broadcast of the Voice of America. There is an unusual element of drama here today in the launch of the second Saturn V rocket in 5 days. Because instead of the usual crew of astronauts, this rocket is spearheaded with a nuclear device. Military authorities, checked out by civilian scientists, were responsible for mounting the bomb before the rocket left on its mile-long journey to the launching pad, where it now stands. I have here Simon Avery, a leading scientific member in this project, to comment on this historic event. Simon, will you give us your views on this launching?
1: Well, Alex, this experiment truly is an historic milestone in the research program for the moon. But we mustn't let today's launching get out of perspective. An important part of the experiment, and the only thing that'll have made it possible, was the firing of the first Saturn V rocket, which has now placed a control satellite in orbit around the moon.
4: Without that satellite, it would be impossible to direct the vehicle carrying the bomb accurately to its ground target. Is that right?
1: Yes, that is so, Alex. Working as we shall be on the far side of the moon, we shall depend on relayed signals to locate the energy source in its ground position accurately. I don't think we should use the military term bomb or target in this context.
4: Nevertheless, Simon, we understand that this is simply an atomic bomb. And this is the first time ever that such a device will have been flown by a space vehicle.
1: Yes, that is so.
4: And surely there must have been some reaction from the Soviet bloc.
1: Well, they don't like it very much.
4: So there is an international undercurrent running beneath the tension of the launch here today.
1: We hope that when we release full details of our findings to other nations, they will see the value of it. But I would stress that this is purely a routine launch, and we do not consider there to be any danger at all in carrying it out.

0: We have liftoff. Yes, we have liftoff. This is the most crucial moment in the history of launchings at Cape Kennedy, when a rocket carrying an atomic head instead of a live crew leaves the pad. Any deviation from its normal flight path at this stage could lead to a fantastic calamity. But the rocket is climbing away and is just clearing the tower and tilting to its climbing angle. It would seem we have a perfect launch. And the ground crew here have never wanted a perfect launch so much. Now, as the Saturn V, with its dangerous load, dwindles against the blue sky of this lovely day, I bring to the microphone James Wentworth, one of the scientific team concerned with this venture. Jimmy, a quick comment from you.
1: Alex, I share your relief at the clean, safe launch that we've just seen here, and I hope that the rest of the mission goes through without any hitches.
2: It's common cause, Jimmy, that if it had been left to you and a few others on your committee, this experiment would never have got underway.
1: Yes, it's quite right, Alex, but the final decision was taken by the President on advice from Avery and the rest of the committee, and the country must abide by that.
2: And this is the spirit that has put a fine edge on America's space efforts. Thank you, Jimmy Wentworth. We have ignition of the second stage of Saturn V climbing towards its flight path over the Atlantic towards Earth orbit.
3: I'm glad you came along, General. Did you have any difficulties at Kennedy the other day?
4: No, none, Mr. President. We had a great deal of help from the project scientists and technicians there, and the whole installation went without a hitch.
3: Uh-huh. Well, I wish I could say the same for the international situation. Three countries dismissed our diplomatic representatives, and another five sent home Peace Corps workers.
4: And the Soviets, sir? Naturally, they now reserve the right to launch their own nuclear weapons into space.
3: Yeah, that is about our biggest loss. Can't do anything about that.
4: And on the home front, Mr. President?
3: Oh, well, General, that's good news. I've been forced into this experiment, but I'll be able to hold my own with more vital issues. So that's everything at the moment.
4: Good. Well, the capsule with the device aboard goes into lunar orbit tonight, ready for guiding into position.
3: A critical time for both of us. Join me here tonight, then, and we'll see this thing through to the finish.

0: And it is most important that the capsule is guided into these exact lunar coordinates if the experiment is to succeed, Alex.
1: I see, Simon. With a blast of this magnitude, I think the layman could be forgiven for thinking that perhaps a few kilometers here or there wouldn't be of vital importance.
0: Not so, Alex. This is a scientific experiment that has to be as closely controlled as anything that's carried out in a laboratory. Accurate positioning is vital to accurate measurement of the passage of shockwaves through the interior of the moon. It's on this that the whole experiment depends.
1: Thank you, Simon Avery. In these last few tense moments before the first ever atomic explosion in outer space, every man connected with the control of the venture is at his control desk. But we just have time to ask Jimmy Wentworth what effects he anticipates from the megaton explosion on the moon's surface.
2: I must say, Alex, that I feel very uneasy, and my uneasiness increases with each moment that ticks away before the blast.
1: Since this feeling evidently isn't shared by your colleagues, can you put it into specific terms, Jimmy?
2: Yes, escape velocity from the moon is very much lower than from the Earth, Alex, and approximate calculations have shown that there is some danger of fallout from the explosion actually being put into orbit around the moon.
0: 15 seconds to go before detonation.
1: There is an unbearable degree of tension here in the control room as the seconds tick away to the instant of blast to take place over the deserted plain on the far side of the moon. All eyes aglow to the red light that will flash on as the mighty weapon ignites.
0: 10 seconds. Positioning accurate to within half a kilometer.
1: Ground zero, the target area. After a flight of more than a quarter of a million miles is only a few hundred meters.
0: 5 seconds.
1: 4, 3, 2, 1, 0. Hello? There's no red light showing. Avery, what about the red light?
3: Wait for it.
4: It hasn't gone off. The bomb has not gone off.

0: and after flying a copybook mission, the device failed to ignite when within only a few hundred meters of its ground location.
1: You did a good job, General.
2: To your instructions, Mr. President.
1: I suppose I was worried right up to the last moment that it would go off after all.
2: No chance of that, sir. Not the way we rigged it.
1: It was a genuine atomic bomb, I suppose.
2: Oh, well, nothing else would have satisfied the scientists, sir. You couldn't fool them that way. But obviously, they had no knowledge of how the bomb was detonated. Only the military knew that. And we made sure it couldn't explode.
1: Well, it saved the day politically. So, thanks again.
2: And still, nobody can say for certain whether an atomic bomb would go off in outer space. We can always use that as an excuse. But I suppose pressure will build up for the same thing to be done in future years, sir.
1: That will be in a few years, General. Let's worry about that when the time comes, shall we?
3: Yes, to keep interplanetary space free from weapons and from international rivalry will be the only way to ensure man's survival on this planet and on those we're setting out to explore. And now, until next week, this is Charles B. Ryan wishing you all good night.

0: And now, Joan Sims in Follow That Cabbage.
1: Well, here I am, faced with seemingly unsurmountable obstacles.
2: It does seem difficult.
1: What's a person to do?
2: Grin and bear it.
1: No rest for the wicked.
2: Woman's work is never done.
1: By the way, did I tell you about the new detergent?
2: No.
1: I happened to find it at the supermarket quite by accident. Look, It says here on the box that it has new, improved biological action, additional brighteners, whiteners beyond belief, plus a packet of birth control pills inside as a bonus.
2: That is a bonus in this day and age. I think I'd better run right out and get some of that new detergent.
1: My husband will be home any minute. He'll be delighted. He insists, you know, that his white shirts be whiter than white.
2: Oh, you can hardly blame him. By the way, I don't mean to bring up a delicate topic, but how is your husband?
1: You know how it is. A woman spends her life devoted to one man and his family, then when she's past it, he takes to drink. Or worse.
2: Another woman, eh?
1: I'm not sure.
2: You can count on it.
1: It's just that I haven't been my cheerful old self these days, what with son getting thrown out of the Navy.
2: What was it? A dishonourable discharge?
1: A pack of lies about him and that girl. Lies.
2: Oh?
1: I won't have you casting doubts on my son. Not when all my energies are taken up worrying about my daughter. She hasn't been herself since that young man left for Paris.
2: The poet.
1: The poet. Any man that spends his time scribbling unsaleable words has got to be all bad.
2: You certainly are faced with seemingly insurmountable obstacles.
1: It's nothing that Juliet Jones couldn't cope with.
2: But you're not Juliet Jones.
1: That's true. You know, I haven't been the same since they took Juliet Jones off the air. Now we're all left to solve our own problems. Makes it difficult.
2: There's always Anne Landers.
1: I wrote to her last year, but I didn't get an answer. So I stopped reading her column.
2: Well, they say she's very busy. She gets lots of letters.
1: That's no reason for her to get cocky. If she doesn't answer her letters pretty soon, nobody will be writing. Then she'll be out of a job.
2: Anyway, what about your husband?
1: I'm cooking a good meal for him.
2: Well, that's a start.
1: Then I'm going to get all cleaned up with that sexy perfume I got in Boulogne last year. So he'll see what a good woman he's got. Then he'll be happy and stay home instead of seeing those gay ladies of the night that I'm positive he spends his time with.
2: And son?
1: I'll have a motherly talk with him. I'll feed him a good, healthy supper. Then I'll have his father talk to him, get him a job.
2: He won't like that idea.
1: I'll make him do it.
2: He'll hate you for it.
1: Eventually he'll understand. I did it because I love him.
2: And daughter?
1: It's the plumber for her. I'll tell her that. She'll listen. I'm a mother.
2: Oh, yes. And some day she'll understand you did it because you love her.
1: Well, don't you believe me? I thought you were my friend.
2: Oh, I am your friend, dear.
1: My friend and neighbour all these years. I thought I could count on you. In fact, I've been meaning to talk to you.
2: What are you going to make me do for my own sake?
1: You've been a divorcee for long enough now. It's time you talked some man into marrying you.
2: You think I have to talk someone into it? I turn them down all the time.
1: Oh, you don't have to lie to me. I'm your friend. Your neighbour and your friend. I love you like my own sister. You don't have to lie to me.
2: I'm not lying. Last week I turned down an accountant.
1: Well, there's no status in that. Anybody would turn down an accountant.
2: Oh, don't you worry about my accountants. What's that smell? Roast beef?
1: Roast beef and baked potatoes.
2: The family will love that.
1: Yes, the family always appreciated my roast beef and baked potatoes. And, of course, the boiled cabbage. Wasn't always that way, you know.
2: No?
1: No, they didn't used to like boiled cabbage.
2: Why in heaven's name not?
1: Oh, just didn't. I mean, no reason. But I got them to like boiled cabbage. It was for their own good. Hello, son.
3: What's for supper?
1: Your favourite.
2: Roast beef.
1: And baked potatoes.
3: That crummy boiled cabbage, I bet.
1: Son, you love cabbage.
3: Mother, I hate cabbage. I loathe cabbage. I detest cabbage. Cabbage is a blight, a plague, the curse of mankind.
1: You're just saying that.
3: Cabbage ruins the bowels, clogs the bloodstream, dilates the pupils of the eye, and puts wax in your ears.
1: With lots of melting butter.
3: The man who likes cabbage murders small children. votes reactionary, is opposed to the profit principle, is in league with the devil and carries his fortune earned from substandard tenements in a cardboard suitcase.
4: Cabbage is good for your complexion.
3: Cabbage makes me throw up.
4: Cabbage is good for your digestion, gives you roughage.
3: I know, and you should eat liver once a week. I want a beer.
4: Beer is the working class drink.
3: I don't care. I still want a beer. I'm thirsty.
4: Son, you're not old enough to drink alcohol.
3: Mother, I'm going to have a beer.
4: Over my dead body.
3: Well, that can be arranged.
4: It's the Navy that started you on those bad habits. They let you drink in the Navy, didn't they?
3: If you're old enough to die for your country, you're old enough to drink a toast to it.
4: Son, drink is evil.
3: Ha ha.
4: It's true, son. I know I've tried to protect you from this sort of thing, but I suppose you're old enough now. Drink is the source of most that's wicked in the world. It's been the ruin of many a good man.
2: And the occasional good woman.
4: Yes, that's true. Even women can be corrupted by its seducing influence.
3: Oh, really?
4: Don't let yourself be seduced, son.
2: Oh, it's not likely to happen.
3: You must be joking.
4: I knew I could count on you, son. You see, drink is the enemy of all that's true and good. Work, family, motherhood.
2: Perhaps in moderation.
3: Yeah, in moderation. I think I'll just have a moderate drink.
4: There's no such thing as a moderate drink, son. Once you're started, you're hooked. There's no stopping the craving once you've developed a taste for it. You'd give all you once cherished for a sip of the demon drink. Here, son. Here's an article from a magazine on the evil gin does. Read it, son.
3: All right. I'll read it over my beer.
4: Son, you've got to leave the beer alone.
3: I can't help it. I acquired the taste of the occasional beer when I was in the Navy.
4: I wrote to the Prime Minister about it. I said if he stopped letting you drink, I'd send him some of my boiled cabbage.
3: What did the Prime Minister say?
4: He didn't answer. Him and Ann Landers.
2: The fool.
4: Well, Evans knows he could use some boiled cabbage in the position he's in.
5: Hi, people. What's the supper?
3: Boiled cabbage.
5: Yeah.
3: That's the way I feel about it.
5: Mother, this is the seventh time we've had cabbage this week, and it's only Tuesday.
4: Cabbage is good for your complexion.
5: Can we have something else for a change?
4: I don't want to spoil you.
5: Would peas spoil us?
4: Your father and I didn't work all our lives to have our children turned out spoiled.
3: You've succeeded. We're not spoiled.
4: Only because we didn't give in to your every little whim. Heavens knows, being a parent is difficult enough without children. With children, it's next to impossible.
3: Oh, you can relax, Mother. You've got us.
5: Yeah, we turned out pretty good.
4: Not good enough. Could be better. Of course, I always say be thankful for what you have, and I'd be the last to appear ungrateful, but, well, there are a few things you could do for your old mother.
3: Name it.
5: Anything.
2: Your mother thinks you should get a job.
3: My mother wouldn't think a thing like that.
2: And you, young lady, you're upsetting your mother terribly by moping over that worthless young man you call your boyfriend.
4: Yes, son. Get a job. Do it for your old mother.
5: And I should trap a plumber.
4: Yes, children, do it for me. If you won't do it for me, do it for your father. He only wants to see you happy. If you won't do it for him, do it for yourselves, but do it. I'll help you.
3: Mother, I'd rather do it myself.
5: I'd rather not do it.
4: I don't know what's wrong with you, younger generation.
2: Oh, they're not so bad, really.
4: They're terrible. Terrible, I say. And I should know. Don't I have two of them myself? To think me a good mother contributing to juvenile delinquency. Who'd ever have thought I'd suffer such a fate? To mother a pair of ungrateful layabouts.
2: They're at a difficult stage.
3: Yeah, we're at a difficult stage.
5: Difficult?
4: Oh, I believe that. It must be difficult when there are absolutely no restraints, nothing to guide you. No good rules laid down by the good family and the good church. Just your aimless new morality. It's an excuse for, dare I say it, yes, I will, sex.
3: What have you got against sex?
4: I won't discuss it.
3: But, Mum, sex
4: and you won't either.
3: But
4: you hear the subject's closed. I won't have you picking up gutter snipe gossip and bringing it into my house and turning something beautiful into a dirty, perverted act.
5: I think sex is beautiful.
3: And you ought to know.
4: Well, you should too.
3: Oh, no. No, I'm pure and innocent. Like the driven snow. I'm a real mama's boy.
5: Being a mama's boy is a relative thing.
3: Now, do me
2: children, you're upsetting your mother.
4: I just don't know what's wrong with you, younger generation.
3: Well, you older generation don't exactly seem to have a grip on things.
2: Don't be insolent to your mother, young man.
3: For example, what about that accountant you've been spending those late nights with?
2: Did you hear? Did you hear what that brat said to me?
4: He's a bad boy. It comes from not eating his cabbage. It's all my fault. I should have made him, but no, I had to spoil him. Let a boy leave his cabbage and he'll turn into a delinquent. I can't do anything with him. But Evans knows I've tried.
5: Oh, Mother, he's not that bad.
4: Where have I failed? Where? Where have I failed?
2: Now, now, he didn't mean it, did you, young man?
6: Yeah.
4: Oh, it's your father.
7: What's for supper?
8: Oh, don't ask.
4: Boiled cabbage.
7: Again?
8: Yeah.
4: Mother thinks cabbage cures the ills of the world.
7: Oh, I'm tired of boiled cabbage. I'll have peas.
4: You'll take what I give you. The kitchen is my domain. You're not to interfere. Evans knows you get away with enough around here, but the kitchen is mine. You'll take...

0: huh? Craving a spoonful of cabbage in the middle of the night, the bowl empty, the green grocer closed, twitching and slobbering at the mouth, screaming and trying to kill myself because there's not a bite of cabbage to be had anywhere, am I?
1: Not if you fight it. It may not be hereditary.
0: Yeah. Oh, I feel better already. Cabbage gives one strength to face the world. With cabbage in his stomach, a body can face anything. A person could move right ahead, overcome all obstacles, even conquer the world.
1: I suppose Napoleon was holding a cabbage in his tunic.
0: Oh, that's right. Make fun of your poor old mother. Nobody listens to me, but you'll see I'm right. There'll come a day when you say your poor old mum knew best. Then you'll feel sorry you mistreated me. Give me the cabbage.
2: Someday I'll come home and find her crumpled up on the kitchen floor, her face twisted with the final agonies of the death twitch. And I'll know at last she's overdone it. Oh, we'd never be able to hide it. The coroner's report would say death due to an overdose of boiled cabbage, self-administered.
0: Look at her, huddled in the corner with a pot of cabbage. A disgrace.
1: A shame.
0: Why should I be afflicted with this? I'm just an innocent child. I did nothing to deserve a mother like this. I didn't ask to be born to this wreck of a human being, this thing, this dependent, suffering, malignant mother, this suffocating, twisted wretch of a woman, this addict.
1: It's really quite absurd. You're right. Of course, we did nothing to deserve it. Nothing's our fault. Nothing's anybody's fault. It's just the way it is. People live and die. Flowers grow. The sun rises in the morning. Your mother's a cabbage addict. No one's to blame. It's the way of things.
0: It's not fair. I tell you, no one should have this curse. My life's not my own.
2: Don't blame your mother. The poor woman just wasn't strong enough to face the world. Blame me if you must. Oh, I should have seen it coming, but I thought she could take it all day, cooking and cleaning. Oh, I know it's tough, but I thought she could take it. I didn't know until it was too late that she couldn't, that she'd taken the coward's way out, that she'd turned to the most insidious of narcotics for relief.
3: Oh, I should have seen it coming. I knew she was secretly buying pornographic women's magazines. You know the kind, the ones with full-page, four-colour photographs of roast beef and cucumber salad or maybe a casserole, or even just a Swedish crafted pot full of boiled cabbage.
0: I didn't know she'd gone that far. I bet she started reading all those perverted articles like How to Live on a Budget and Tempting Ways with Leftovers. You know, all the anti-capitalistic stuff.
2: She was probably taking all those tests they have. Are you a successful mother, mistress, companion, nursemaid, confidant, cook and slave to your husband? Those tests are rigged so that nobody can win. It must have given her an awful feeling of inadequacy.
3: So she turned to the only thing that could give relief. Instant relief that works in minutes without upsetting her stomach.
1: Yeah, I've read about it. At first, just a nibble. You feel better for a while. Not really high, just a little more content. Able to face a stove or the vacuum cleaner.
0: Then you get used to just a nibble and it doesn't seem to help. So the next time you take a bite.
1: Then that levels off. So it's two bites, three, then the whole darn cabbage.
0: Where does it end? I ask you, where does it end?
2: That's the tragic part. It ends with the realization one day that there just aren't enough cabbages to get you through the day. You go insane, you commit suicide, or stuff yourself all day long with cabbage. Your body craving the very thing that's destroying you.
0: Oh, it's too terrible.
1: It's disgusting.
3: Is there nothing we can do?
2: Yes, there is one thing. Do we have the right?
3: No, not that. You wouldn't. Not to your own wife. Would you?
2: We may have to.
3: No, it's too terrible.
1: It's the only way.
3: It's wrong. It's against nature.
2: She's unnatural already.
3: It's cruel.
2: It's necessary.
1: We have no choice.
0: What are we going to do?
1: The cold turkey treatment.
3: No, not cold turkey.
1: Yes, cold turkey.
2: Son, fetch the cold turkey.
0: I'll get it.
3: You can't. It's heartless.
0: Where's the cold turkey?
1: On the plate behind the cabbage.
0: Good grief, look at this fridge. There's dozens of cabbages in here.
3: She's so far gone, it might be fatal.
1: If we let her go on, it certainly will be fatal.
2: It's our only hope. It's her only hope.
1: We're doing it because we love her.
3: Oh, well, that's all right.

0: then, as long as it's in the name of love. Go ahead, be as cruel as you like.
1: We may need your help.
0: Name it, anything. This is in the name of love.
1: Hot water, and lots of it.
0: I don't understand.
1: You will.
2: Is there any more boiled cabbage?
0: Should we?
1: Yes, let her. It'll keep her quiet until we're ready.
3: Yeah, one more won't hurt. What's another cabbage when you've had millions?
2: Here, Mother, thank you. Basically, you're a good daughter.
0: Look at the way she's eating that cabbage.
1: It's obscene.
0: My very own mother. She's enjoying her food. You should enjoy your food.
1: Her food fetish is the worst of all.
0: Maybe it's not all that serious.
1: Don't look at her gobble. Now try and tell me that's not serious.
0: Well, maybe it's just the symptom and not the disease.
4: Could that be true, Father? I mean, suppose we get her off boiled cabbage, but the real cause remains untreated. She'll just find a substitute. Maybe something worse. Like turnips. Turnip addiction has proven fatal in 6 hours in extreme cases.
1: No, I don't think that's a problem here. In this case, I think the symptom has become the disease. Cure the symptom, and she's cured. Yeah, she's probably already forgotten whatever it was that started her on cabbage.
3: I think he's right.
1: Yeah, I know best.
3: Your father knows best.
0: Well, I'm still not sure.
1: Now, look, you must be sure, or you must leave. We can't have one of us backing out in the middle of it. Go all the way, or don't go at all.
0: Very well. If I must, I suppose I must.
3: That's the spirit.
4: Remember, it's in the name of love.
0: Let's get on with it, then.
3: It's best in these cases just to crash on.
1: I warn everybody right now that It's going to be unpleasant. Perhaps even horrible.
0: Even disgusting.
1: We're taking a big chance.
0: And a big responsibility.
1: Yes, and a big responsibility. But we all agree that it's the only chance, the only hope for her. Now, everyone must prepare themselves mentally to go right through with it. No stopping, not even hesitating. It must be complete.
0: Yes, I understand.
3: Right.
4: Yes.
1: Are you ready to go through with it?
0: Yes,
3: I'm ready.
1: All right, then. Grab her! Get him, get it! Strap her on the table!
0: Oh, what are you doing to me?
1: Gag her!
0: No.
1: In a minute.
3: Get the cold turkey.
1: Now, Mother, pay attention to me. You've become very sick. You're horribly ill. In fact, you're repulsive. But you can relax. We're going to cure you. At least, we're going to try.
4: We'll fix you, Mother.
1: Now, I want you to cooperate. You've become addicted to boiled cabbage. No, we don't blame you. It probably started way back in your childhood. But it's doing a great deal of damage to you.
4: And to us.
1: Yes, and to us. So, we've decided to help you. Because we love you.
0: Yes. We're doing this because we love you.
1: It's not going to be pleasant. You're going to go through the agonies of withdrawal, the insatiable craving for a cabbage. Your muscles will erupt in uncontrollable spasms. You'll sweat so that even secret roll-on under your arms won't help. But in the end, you'll be cured.
3: We hope.
1: I knew you'd agree.
0: It's best for everybody, dear.
1: Right now, we'll hold her down and you feed her the cold turkey. One bite at a time. That's right, ma'am. First, drumstick.
4: Drumstick?
1: Whole thing. A wing. Give her a wing.
3: A wing?
1: That's right. Some brown meat.
0: Brown meat?
1: I'll give her some off the breast.
3: Bit off the breast.
1: That's it. Now, go easy for a bit. Now, another drumstick.
4: Another drumstick.
1: The other wing.
3: Other wing.
1: Another drumstick.
4: Drumstick.
1: And what a peculiar turkey. Three drumsticks. Oh, well, never mind. Have some more dark meat.
4: Dark meat. Oh, good heavens, what's happening?
0: She's turning green.
3: What the very thing I feared.
1: It's too late.
0: Stop it.
3: We can't stop it. It's gone too far.
4: What is it?
3: She's turning green.
4: She's becoming a cabbage.
0: She is a cabbage.
3: She's consuming herself from the inside. The ultimate in cabbage infection.
1: It's all done.
3: She's finished.
0: There's nothing left but some melting butter on the table.
1: Daughter, wash the table.
4: Why do I always have to do the dishes?
3: Well, it wasn't very pleasant, was it?
1: I'm afraid not, son.
0: Oh, I'm exhausted. What a frightening experience. I'll never forget the way she looked. I'll have nightmares, I'm sure. Oh, Oh, I can't stop shaking. It's terrible. Oh, look at me shake.
1: Yeah, well, we're all a little shaky.
0: At least we tried. We did it in the name of love, didn't we?
1: Yes, we did it for our own good. Here. Is the water still hot?
4: Yes, it is.
1: Good. Boil some cabbage. It'll calm us down.
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6: 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Joan Sims starred as mother. 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

Hello everybody and welcome to today's edition of Yesterday's Best, Gisterse Gunstelinge. As always, I've got a wonderful lineup of songs for today, starting with Mamma Mia by ABBA. This is a tribute to a show that starts in Johannesburg this week called Bjorn Again.

Our next song is by Neil Diamond, recorded for the movie The Jazz Singer, which was a remake of the old silent, well, let's rather say talkie, because it was the first movie in which they actually talked or sang. Al Jolson did that by singing Sonny Boy. Well, here's Neil Diamond's version of Love on the Rocks.

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0: Our following track is by one of the great groups of the 70s. Yo's Bad Finger with Day After Day.

Jy het sopas geluister na Tommy Oliver se treffer Say So Long. Our following track is a one-hit wonder, R.B. Greaves and Take a Letter Maria.

0: The Wait by The Band, one of the great groups of the late 60s and early 70s. And anyone who saw the movie The Last Waltz will agree with me. Our next song is a bit of a novelty song. If you've got this LP record, you've got a record that's worth a few rand. Song, They're Coming to Take Me Away by Napoleon 14.
1: Remember when you ran away and I got on my knees and begged you not to leave because I go berserk? 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

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Our next track by the Righteous Brothers, the wonderful You've Lost That Loving Feeling. 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

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He'll never hurt me.

And that was the wonderful Vicky Carr with It Must Be Him. We're going to play out today with another One Hit Wonder by Zager and Evans in the year 2525. And this is Henny saying until next week, stay safe.

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0: Pull back the past.
1: The world seemed plagued by natural disasters in 1963. Earthquakes in Yugoslavia, floods and landslides in Italy, and hurricanes in Haiti and Pakistan. Leadership changed hands too during the year. In West Germany, Der Alte, as Konrad Adenauer was called, finally stepped down to make way for Ludwig Erhard.
2: Now I will return to your ranks, and I will listen. I hope to speak but little.
1: In Britain, in the wake of the Perfumer affair, in which the British government was almost toppled by call girl Christine Keeler, Prime Minister Macmillan justified his action in not firing Perfumer right away.
3: I did my best. When I have to think it over, when the end of my life, I think I'd rather carry the burden of having made a mistake and been proved wrong than have had it the other way and destroyed a man's life when he was really innocent.
1: Later, however, Macmillan resigned for health reasons. Alec Douglas Hume, who would take over the premiership, read Macmillan's message to the Tory party.
4: Yesterday, I saw the Prime Minister and had a talk with him, and he later sent me a letter which he asked me to read as soon as I could after arriving at Blackpool to the conference. The letter reads as follows. It is now clear that whatever might have been my previous feelings, it will not be possible for me to carry the physical burden of leading the party at the next general election. If the operation which I am to undergo tomorrow proves successful, it is clear that I will need a considerable period of convalescence. I would not be able to face all that is involved in a prolonged electoral campaign.

0: While the Liverpool sound of the Beatles swept the world, a change in temporal leadership as Cardinal Montini succeeded John the 23rd as Pope Paul the 6th. After he had blessed the crowds in St. Peter's Square, Pope Paul announced his trip to the Holy Land, the first pope to visit there and the first pope to fly.
1: Pope Paul said he would make a trip to the Holy Land in January 1964.
0: At the theatres of 1963, Edward Albee's Who's Afraid of Virginia Woolf, Ionesco's Exit the King, and the Theatre Workshop's production Oh, What a Lovely War. Parody was king in 1963 as Alan Sherman bent popular lyrics to amuse thousands of avid fans.
2: Hello, mother. Hello, father. Here I am at Camp Granada. Camp is very entertaining. And they say we'll have some fun if it stops raining. I went hiking with Joe Spivey. He developed poison ivy. You remember Leonard Skinner. He got ptomaine poisoning last night after dinner. All the counselors hate the waiters, and the lake has alligators.
0: The credibility gap was heard of for the first time to describe the difference between official reports and the truth in the matter of Cuba and Vietnam in America. In fact, Madame Nu, wife of the South Vietnamese premier, warned of an impending American coup in her country.
3: There is a real hostility against my government, against myself from the American administration. The proof is in the fact that the economic aid has been reduced for so-called pressure. But how can we ever please the American administration if we do not even know what to do to relieve that pressure?
0: Not long after, Madame Nu lost both her husband and her brother-in-law after a Buddhist-led military coup. In Cyprus, the perennial trouble between Turk and Greek. In Africa, independence for Kenya and Nyasaland. And at Addis Ababa, the first African summit meeting.

0: The rhythm of the bossa nova pervaded the dancing studios of the world as tension built in the United States South. Sit-ins, demonstrations, and freedom marches eventually spread north, culminating in the 250,000-strong Freedom March on Washington, where march leader Randolph addressed the throng.
1: I pledge my heart and my mind and my body to the achievement of social peace through social justice.
0: Freedom of a different kind was handed out to Winston Churchill by President John Kennedy.
2: In darker nights, when England stood alone, and most men, save Englishmen, despaired of England's life, he mobilized the English language and sent it into battle. The incandescent quality of his words illuminated the courage of his countrymen. Indifferent himself to danger, he wept over the sorrow of others. A child of the House of Commons, he became its father. Accustomed to the hardships of battle, he had no distaste for pleasure. Now his stately ship of life, having weathered the severest storms of a troubled century, is anchored in tranquil waters, proof that courage and faith and zest for freedom are truly indestructible. The record of his triumphant passage will inspire free hearts all over the globe. By adding his name to our rolls, we mean to honor him, but his acceptance honors us much more. For no statement or proclamation can enrich its name now. The name Sir Winston Churchill is already legend.
0: The voice of Kennedy was soon to be stilled by assassin Lee Harvey Oswald's bullets. An eyewitness to the assassination in Dallas.
3: He was coming down the street, and my five-year-old boy and myself were by ourselves on the grass there on Commerce Street, and I asked Joe to wave to him, and Joe waved, and I waved, and
4: That's all right, sir.
3: You waved. Because he was waving back. The shot rang out, and he slumped down in the seat, and his wife reached up toward him, and he was slumping down, and the second shot went off, and it just knocked him down from the seat.
4: Two shots.
3: Did you see the man who did the...
4: No, sir, I did not see the man who did it. All I
3: did was look in the man's face when he was shot there and saw that expression on his face and grab himself and slide. And the second one, whenever it went, why, I'm positive it had hit him. I hope it didn't, but I'm positive it had hit him, and he went all the way down in the car.
0: New President Lyndon Baines Johnson.
5: All I have, I would have given gladly not to be standing here today. An assassin's bullet has thrust upon me the awesome burden of the presidency. No memorial oration or eulogy could more eloquently honor President Kennedy's memory than the earliest possible passage of the Civil Rights Bill for which he fought so long.

Call Back the Past was devised and presented by Percy Seath and comes to you by courtesy of the Springbok Radio Preservation Society of South Africa.

0: The story you are about to hear is true. The names have been changed to protect the innocent. You're a detective sergeant. You're assigned a traffic investigation, hit-run felony detail. An elderly woman and her 9-year-old grandson are struck down in a pedestrian crosswalk by a speeding truck. The woman is killed instantly. Witnesses fail to get the license number. The hit-run driver escapes. Your job? Find him.
1: Dragnet. The documented drama of an actual crime. For the next 30 minutes, in cooperation with the Los Angeles Police Department, you will travel step by step on the side of the law through an actual case transcribed from official police files. From beginning to end, from crime to punishment, Dragnet is the story of your police force in action.
2: It was Tuesday, December 21st. It was windy in Los Angeles. We were working the night watch out of traffic division, hit and run felony detail. My partner's Ben Romero. The boss is Captain Calfee, Commander AID. My name's Friday. It was 10:51 p.m. when we got to the Carlton Theater, the box office.
3: Thank you. How many, please?
4: Police officers, ma'am. I'd like to talk to you for a minute, if you could.
3: Oh, yes. You mean about the accident?
4: Yes, ma'am. One of the officers in the traffic car across the street. He told us you're one of the people who saw it happen.
3: Yes, that's right. Terrible thing. It was an old lady and her grandson, you know.
2: Yes, ma'am. Would it be possible for you to get a relief for a little while? A few questions we'd like to ask you about it. It won't take very long.
3: Well, I'll be off duty at 11. That's when the box office closes. 8 minutes to 11 now. Would you like to wait?
2: All right, ma'am. Fine.
3: Cold wind out there. Would you like to wait in here? Right on back here. I'll open the door for you.
4: All right, ma'am. Thank you. Yeah, it's nice and warm.
5: Did anybody get the license number? Do you know, officer? I mean, on that truck that ran him down?
2: No, not that we know of. We understand the officers in the traffic car talked to you. You didn't see the number either?
5: No, I'm sorry. I didn't. The whole thing happened so fast. I saw the old lady grab the little boy, pull him next to her. It was an awful thing. The truck hit them both together. It's funny the things you notice. The boy was carrying a little box of candy. I heard this terrible thud when the truck hit them. When I looked and the candy was spilled all over the street. I just couldn't help it. I got sick to my stomach.
4: Yes, ma'am, I can understand.
2: Now, about this truck that ran them down, do you think you'd know it if you ever saw it again?
5: Well, I'm not sure. I think I might, yes. It was one of those delivery trucks, you know. I think you'd call it a panel truck. It was a light tan color all over, and there was black lettering on the side.
2: Mm-hmm. Could you make out any of the lettering at all?
5: Well, I think there were 3 or 4 words painted on the side, and I know one of them was bakery, I'm sure of that.
4: Did you recognize what make of truck it was, ma'am? The year, the model?
5: It was a late model, I'm pretty sure of that. Either a Chevrolet or a Ford, I'd say. One of those regular delivery trucks like some bakeries use.
4: You sure about that word you saw lettered on the side? It said bakery.
5: Yes, I'm positive of that.
2: Now, anything else out of the ordinary that you might have noticed about the truck, ma'am? Anything outstanding that might have caught your eye?
5: No, I'm sorry, officer. That's about all I can tell you. How is the old lady? Do you know? And the little boy? Could they tell you anything?
2: Yes, ma'am. The woman's dead. She was killed instantly. They've taken the youngster over to Georgia Street Receiving Hospital. Afraid he's in pretty bad shape, too.
5: Terrible shame. Poor old lady. She lives right here in the neighborhood, you know. I've seen her shopping in the market next door here Saturday afternoon. It's just tragic.
4: Yes, ma'am, it is.
5: Boy's her grandson, you know. Somebody said he was down visiting her for the Christmas vacation. Seemed like a nice kid, well-behaved. She seemed so proud of him. Should be a sad Christmas for the family.
4: Yeah. And just one more question, ma'am. When the boy and his grandmother were crossing the street, would you say the visibility was good? I mean, is there any reason why it would have been hard for a driver to see them?
5: No reason in the world, officer. It's a clear night. You can see how well the intersection's lighted up, all the Christmas lights strung up along here. Mm-hmm. The lights from the theater marquee was just as well lighted then as it is now.
2: Yeah, I see.
5: The intersection was perfectly clear. No other cars around. Boy had a white sweater on. The old lady was wearing a light-colored coat. Certainly easy to see the traffic light, too. It said stop. I can't understand why that driver didn't see him.
2: No, ma'am, neither can we.
5: How could anybody do such a thing? It just isn't any excuse for it. No excuse in the world. It was downright murder.
2: Well, maybe that explains it.
5: What?
2: That's why I kept going. 11:35 p.m. Ben and I finished interviewing the cashier in the theater box office, and then we called the office and had them get out a supplementary broadcast and an APB on the description of the hit-and-run vehicle. We went back across the street to the scene of the accident where the officers in the T-car, along with the crew from the crime lab, were finishing up their preliminary investigation. We interviewed 2 more witnesses to the hit-run accident, but they were unable to tell us anything that we didn't already know. When we got back to the office, we put in a call to Georgia Street Receiving Hospital, where they told us the 9-year-old boy struck down by the hit-run driver was still in a critical condition. The husband of the 64-year-old woman, who'd been killed instantly, was brought downtown to the morgue where he identified the body. The next morning, we got out a special bulletin to all garages, auto repair, and paint shops throughout the city to be on the lookout for a late model tan panel truck, black lettering on the sides, with damage to the front end. 8:30 a.m. I checked with communications, and then I went back to the office.
4: Hi. Just checked with Georgia Street, Joe. Ask him about the boy.
2: The old lady's grandson, how's he doing?
4: About the same. Critical condition. That's about all he'll say.
2: That's a lousy shame.
4: Communications get any kickback on the oil point yet?
2: No, nothing at all. Did you get in touch with the crime lab?
4: Yeah, they're not going to be able to help much.
2: What'd they find out there? Anything at all?
4: Just what we saw. A few small pieces of glass, probably from one of the headlights on a truck. They don't think they're going to be able to do much with them. There's not enough air going.
2: That's the only physical evidence they got, huh?
4: That's all. Might be able to tie it down a little tighter if we could find that panel.
2: Yeah. You start checking on that bakery truck angle yet?
4: McGowan and I called every bakery in town. Got it pretty well narrowed down. There's only two companies that use tan late model panels for delivery trucks.
2: Well.
4: Only one of them uses black lettering on the sides of the truck. Other company says they use red lettering.
2: Which one has the black?
4: I got it right here. Outfit called Nielsen's Wholesale Bakery. They got a fleet of 173 trucks, all the same. Tan color, black lettering on both sides, late model Ford delivery truck.
2: Mm-hmm. They tell you whether or not any of their drivers could have been making deliveries that time of night, 10:30, 11 o'clock?
4: Yeah, there were about a dozen of them out on deliveries. More of them to account for than that, though.
2: What do you mean?
4: All their drivers are allowed to take the trucks home with them when they're off duty if they want to.
2: Yeah.
4: I'm afraid it's going to mean checking out every one of them, you know.
2: Well, we might as well get moving on it. They're going to give us some kind of a list to work with, are they?
4: Yeah, I've got it all set up with them. Okay. Yeah. Accident investigation, Romero. Oh, yes, sir. That's all. Oh, I see. You're right, thank you. Rotten deal.
2: Yeah, what's the matter?
4: That young kid, the grandson?
2: Yeah.
4: He just died.
2: Many times and on many different occasions, the police officer has it proved to him that there can be very little difference between a crime of neglect and a crime that's been willfully premeditated. If you look at it closely enough, you can judge it for yourself. How much difference, for example, as far as moral guilt is concerned, is there between the following? Number one, a man who plans a killing, takes up a gun, finds his victim, and shoots him to death. Or number two, the man who thinks he has to look out for no one's welfare but his own, gets behind the wheel of a car, disregards the ordinary rules of safety, and proceeds to commit homicide with a motor vehicle. Oftentimes, the crime masquerades under the guise of an accident. Morally, no matter how you spell it, it adds up to murder just as surely as if the person had taken a gun and shot the victim down. The way it looked to us, the hit-and-run killing of the elderly woman and her grandson was a prime example. Wednesday, December 22nd, Ben and I began checking out the delivery trucks owned by Nielsen's Wholesale Bakery. Late that afternoon, we located one of the trucks with recent damage to the front end. We checked and found the driver's name was Arthur V. Singer. We drove out to his home to interview him.
6: No, I wasn't working last night, officer. I was off. What's it all about?
4: Did you spend the night at home, Mr. Singer, or were you out?
6: I was home part of the time. After dinner, I went downtown to a little bowling. Our neighborhood team bowls every Tuesday night.
4: Where is that, sir?
6: Place downtown. It's on West 7th. Got a pretty good team.
2: Mm-hmm. Did you drive down, Mr. Singer, or did you take the bus?
6: No, I drove down. Had the company truck with me. Let us use them when we're off duty. We pay for the gas.
4: Did you drive down by yourself, or was there someone else with you?
6: No, I was alone. The other boys had their cars.
4: When did you leave the bowling alley, you remember?
6: About 10:15, I'd say.
2: How'd you drive home, Mr. Singer? I mean, what route did you take?
6: Oh, I drove straight out West 7th, got the Coronado, came over Coronado to the house here.
2: Why do you want to know? What time did you get home?
6: About 10:45. This wouldn't be about that little scrape I had last night, would it?
2: What was that?
6: Down at 7th and Grandview, right by Westlake Park there. Old guy in the car ahead, he stopped fast right in front of me. Didn't even signal.
4: All right.
6: Yeah, I almost plowed right into him. Lucky I was watching. I slammed on the brakes, turned in toward the curb. Should have seen it. I clipped the headlight and the right fender against a telephone pole. Had to take the truck in this morning, get it fixed up.
2: Are there any witnesses to this accident that you had, Singer?
6: Yeah, a half dozen people saw it.
2: Did you get any names and addresses?
6: Well, no, I didn't. I was so teed off about the whole thing, I guess I didn't think about it.
4: Is there anyone at all we can check with? Anybody to corroborate your story?
6: Just the old guy in that car. Sure a lousy driver. I really chewed him out.
4: Did you get his name and address?
6: No, but I took down his license number. Wasn't going to pay for that damage. He admitted it was his fault.
2: I see. Do you mind giving us that license number?
6: No, if I can find it. Wrote it down on the back of an old envelope. Thought I'd put it in my jacket, but when I looked this morning, he wasn't there. It's around someplace, so I'll check around again before I leave for work. It's bound to turn up.
2: I'd like to have you look for it now, Mr. Singer, if you would. It's pretty important.
6: Well, I think I get it, officer. What's this all about, anyway?
4: Preliminary investigation. Want to see if you can find that number for us?
6: Why? What's it have to do with an investigation? I didn't do anything. That old man was his fault.
2: Well, a bakery truck was involved in a serious accident last night, the same kind that you were driving. I'm afraid you're going to need some kind of an alibi, Mr. Singer.
6: An alibi? I don't know what you mean. Why do I have to have an alibi?
2: Well, just take my word for it. You're going to need one.
6: Well, why do I need one?
2: Two reasons.
6: Yeah?
2: A 9-year-old boy and his grandmother. We continued questioning the suspect, Arthur Singer, but he denied any knowledge of the hit-run accident the night before at the intersection of Drexel and Pico Boulevard. We stayed with him while he searched his home for the license number of the car which he said caused him to have his accident the night before. After half an hour of looking, he came up with a number scribbled on a scrap of paper which he'd found back in one corner on the floor of his closet. We put in a call to RDMV, and they came back with the information that the license number was registered to a Mr. Thomas Foley on Lancashire Boulevard. We drove out to the address to check with Mr. Foley, but there was nobody home. We left our card along with a message to contact us as soon as possible. 4:15 p.m., Ben and I got back to the office. At 4:35, Mr. Foley returned our call.
4: Yes, sir, that's right. Oh, you did, uh-huh. I see. Well, what time was that? Do you remember? Oh. Well, all right, Mr. Foley. Thank you very much. We may be contacting you later. Right, bye.
2: What'd you get?
4: Thought this was starting out too easy.
2: Why, what'd he say?
4: Apparently, this Arthur Singer's telling us the truth. Mr. Foley says he did have a little scrape with a bakery truck last night. Described Singer as a driver of the truck.
2: Well, what about the location? Is Foley pretty sure about that?
4: Grandview and West 7. Said it happened about 10:35 last night. That put Singer about 3 miles from the scene of the hit-run. It's impossible, Joe.
2: Yeah.
4: This Mr. Foley's right, Singer couldn't have done it. Wasn't anywhere near the scene.
2: I sure thought he was there, didn't you?
4: We can drive out and double-check with Foley. Can't think of any reason why he'd lie about it, can you?
2: I guess I'll get it. Accident investigation Friday. Yeah, Ted. What? Yeah. Nobody, huh? Yeah, right away, thanks. It's moving a little fast. Got a piece of luck here.
4: Who was it?
2: Ted Zimmerman. He and McClendon are down south end of town.
4: Yeah?
2: The hit-and-run truck. They think maybe they found it. 4:28 p.m. Ben and I left the office and drove to the south end of the city where we met with Sergeants Zimmerman and McClendon, a block from where the tan panel bakery truck had been located. As soon as the truck had been discovered, an immediate stakeout was placed on it. A code 5 was broadcast on the vehicle's location, warning all units to stay away so as not to discourage the suspect in case he decided it was safe to return and get the truck. Ben and I drove down the side street where the truck was parked and got a good look at the front end of it. The right headlight was damaged, and so was the right fender. While Zimmerman and McClendon remained on stakeout, Ben and I contacted the Nielsen Bakery people again, gave them the number of the truck, and they traced down the driver's name for us. He was listed as Daniel Miller. He'd been employed by the bakery for the past 3 years, and he had a good record. They told us this was his day off. 5:30 p.m., we checked at his home address, but his wife told us he wasn't there. She said that besides driving a truck for the bakery, he also had a part-time job at night. He worked as a counterman at a small coffee shop out on Wilshire Boulevard. We drove out to the coffee shop and interviewed him on the job.
7: No, I'm sorry. I don't know where the truck is. I wish I did.
4: What happened, Mr. Miller? Was it stolen?
7: No, not exactly. A fellow that comes in here quite a bit, his name's Paul. Good customer. He borrowed the truck from me last night. Said he'd only be gone an hour. I haven't seen him since.
2: Where does this man live, this friend of yours, Paul?
7: Well, to tell you the truth, I don't know. Good customer. He comes in quite a bit at night when I'm working. Gotten to know him pretty well. He asked to borrow the truck for an hour. Didn't think much about it. Let him have it. Is there anything wrong?
2: What's this Paul's last name, you know?
7: No, I guess I don't. Never thought to ask him, as a matter of fact. Guess they never had any reason to.
4: About what time was it last night that you loaned him the truck?
7: A little after 8 o'clock, I think it was. He said he wanted to take his television set over to a guy he knew and get it fixed. He told me he'd be back by 10 o'clock at the latest.
2: You don't know where this man lives? You have no idea at all how to get in touch with him?
7: No, I guess I don't, Sergeant. Why?
4: You're in the habit of lending the truck to strangers?
7: No, not usually. Well, what's your beef, anyway? What's this all about?
2: What are your hours here at the coffee shop, Miller? When do you check in for work? When do you leave?
7: I check in at 7 o'clock. I go a straight 5 hours to midnight. That's when we close up, midnight.
2: Well, you worked that shift last night, did you? 7 p.m. straight through to midnight?
7: That's right. Monday through Saturday. 6 days a week. That's the schedule. It's just a part-time job for me. Extra dough, you know. My regular job's driving the truck for the bakery.
4: Was anyone around last night when your friend Paul came in to borrow the truck? Maybe another customer, a waitress, somebody we could double-check with?
7: No, there were a couple other customers in the place. Don't know who they were, though. Why do you have to double-check anyway? I haven't done anything. I loaned Paul a truck, that's all.
4: Now, have you any way at all of proving you were here from 7 to 12 last night? Must have been some customers you waited on that you remember.
7: Sure, there are at least half a dozen of them. They'll tell you I was here.
2: I'd like to have their names and addresses, if you don't mind, Miller.
7: Yeah. Excuse me a minute, huh? Got a customer to wait
2: on. Sure, go right ahead.
8: Hi, Dan. I missed you last night.
7: All right, Fred. What do you have?
8: Coffee. A couple of those donuts back there. Powdered sugar ones.
7: Okay.
8: Yeah, me and the missus.

0: learned that Miller was nowhere about, the suspect switched his story. He said he thought he left the coffee shop briefly for about 15 minutes between 10:30 and 10:45 p.m. to run down the street to a hotel to say goodbye to some friends of his who were leaving for New York. We checked at the hotel, but they didn't know Miller, and they hadn't seen him the night before. They were sure of it. We returned to the coffee shop and took up the questioning of the suspect all over again, but he made little or no sense at all. Apparently, he was piling up lie after lie in an effort to cover his tracks before and after the hit-and-run murder the night before. 7:48 p.m., Ben and I pulled Miller off the job at the coffee shop and took him downtown to the interrogation room.
1: I'm telling you, it's the truth. I wasn't in that truck last night. I wasn't in an accident. I don't know what you're talking about.
2: Well, then give us something to go on, Miller. You've handed three different stories so far. Not one of them strong enough to hold water.
1: I'm telling you the truth. What are you trying to hang this on me for? I didn't have a wreck and I didn't kill anybody. Why are you picking on me?
0: Because you don't make sense, mister. You're trying to sell us a story and you haven't got 1 ounce of proof to back it up. That bakery truck you're responsible for is the same truck that killed the old woman and the little boy. Now, you come up with a solid story that we can check on, or you're going to be resting your back in the main jail.
1: No wonder they call you cops dumb. I wasn't in that truck last night. Can't you get that through your heads? I wasn't in the truck. I didn't have an accident.
2: Then prove it to us, Mr. Miller. That's all we're waiting for.
1: Listen, call Bill Colter. He's a good customer. He was in last night, I think. He'll tell you. Go ahead and call him. He'll back up what I say.
0: What's his number, do you know?
1: Yeah, I got it. Yeah, right here in my wallet. Yeah, Bill can tell you. Yeah, here it is.
0: Thank you. Hello, William Colter there, please. Yes, ma'am, it's important. All right, will you have him call Michigan 5211? Yeah, 5211. That's extension 2512. Right, thank you very much. Well, he's busy. He'll call back in a minute.
1: He'll tell you the truth. I was in the coffee shop all night. Just those couple of minutes, I ran down to the hotel to say goodbye to those friends of mine. That's the only time I left the place.
2: Well, how come you couldn't tell us that to begin with, Miller? You say you've got nothing to hide. Well, why do you have to hand us three different stories? Which one are we supposed to believe?
1: I got nervous, that's all, when you first come in and started to ask questions. I didn't know what it was all about. I didn't know there was any trouble. I just loaned the truck to this guy, Paul, as a favor. How'd I know what he was going to do, getting himself in a jam like that?
0: All right, now try to look at it from where we stand, Miller. You loan out your truck to a man. You don't know his last name. You don't know where he lives. You say he must have been driving the truck when the lady and the boy were killed.
1: Sure, he must have been driving it. I wasn't. I was back at the coffee shop. I was there until midnight.
0: All right, then prove it to us. If you know the man well enough to loan him the truck, you ought to be able to find him.
1: No, they must be Bill Colter. He'll tell you. Go ahead. See what he says. Yeah.
0: Interrogation room, Friday. Oh, yeah, Mr. Colter. Well, my name's Sergeant Friday, LAPD, accident investigation. Friday, yes, sir, that's right. Wonder if you'd tell me if you know a Daniel Miller. Mm-hmm. When's the last time you saw him? Do you remember? I see. The place where he works, the coffee shop? Were you in there last night by any chance? Did you see Miller in there? You're sure? Yes, sir. No, sir, that's all for now. Thank you very much. We're going to contact you later on. Thank you. Goodbye.
1: Well, how about it? He told you, didn't he? That enough for you?
0: He says he hasn't been in the coffee shop for 3 days. 9:45 p.m. Our interrogation of the hit-and-run suspect, Daniel Miller, went on. At his suggestion, we called half a dozen people who he figured might substantiate his alibi, but none of them were able to. Miller continued to deny any knowledge of the hit-run killing, but he still couldn't account for his whereabouts at the exact hour the 9-year-old boy and his grandmother were run down. The time element especially didn't work in his favor. Nothing worked in his favor. 11:30 p.m., Ben and I took Daniel Miller over to the main jail where he was booked in on suspicion of 480 VC. The following afternoon, his lawyer obtained a writ, and he was released from custody. The writ was returnable in 5 days. He came immediately to the office to plead with Ben and I to help him find Paul, the man who'd borrowed his truck and thus clear himself. We took him up on it. Either way, we figured we'd get to the bottom of it. If Miller dreamed up the character Paul to escape blame for the hit-and-run killing, we were bound to find out sooner or later. If Miller was telling the truth, we had little reason to believe he was, and a man named Paul had borrowed the truck the night of the hit-and-run killing, we were bound to find that out, too. In any event, we had to investigate. It's the job of the police officer to prove guilt or innocence, not guilt alone. 2 days passed, and then another two. The Monday following the Christmas weekend, we were ready to call a halt.
2: I don't know what else we can do. I think we've given enough time, don't you?
0: Well, the deeper we get into it, the more it looks like Miller's our man. I still can't make up my mind.
2: Why do you have to be stubborn about it? We've checked every...

0: possible angle on this story, we still haven't an ounce of proof that this guy Paul he talks about even exists. We can't string along with Miller forever.
1: Yeah, I suppose you're right. We've given him a square enough break on it. I still got that funny hunch. It's possible he might be telling the truth.
0: We've gone 4 straight days on it, Joe. Haven't come across one lead to back up his story. It's too much for me. I can't buy it anymore.
1: Go ahead.
2: Sergeant?
1: Oh, how are you, Miller?
2: I'm okay. Glad to see you. I've been looking for you.
0: We've been looking for your friend, Miller. Still haven't found a trace of him.
2: That's why I came down to see you. A friend of mine called me this morning. He knows this guy, Paul, I told you about. He says he saw him last night, going into a hotel down on South Flower.
0: How come we haven't heard from this friend of yours before? We've checked through twice on the list of everybody you know.
2: This fellow's been out of town, just got back yesterday. When he heard about the jam I was in, he called me about seeing Paul.
1: Mm-hmm. This hotel Paul was supposed to have been seen going into, have you got the address of that?
2: Yeah, it's over on South Flower, right near 12th. You want to go over there with me right now? This friend of mine wouldn't kid me. Paul must be there.
1: You're sure about that?
2: He must be there. I'll bet a month's pay on it.
0: You might be low, mister.
2: What?
0: Stands to cost you a lot more than that.
3: We went up to the third floor, room 318, but the man registered as Paul Barton wasn't in. He'd left no word at the desk as to when he'd return. We sent Miller home and told him to wait for our call. Ben and I went on stakeout at the hotel. At 7:25 that night, Paul Barton returned to his room and we began questioning him. He showed no signs of being upset. His answers were quick, straightforward, and they seemed to make sense. The interview went on. A half hour, an hour, and Barton began to grow a little nervous. He contradicted himself. Big holes began to show up in his story as to how and where he'd spent his time the night of the hit-run killing. 8:45 p.m. Ben and I took Barton back to the office. We found Zimmerman in the squad room and had him phone Miller at his home and ask him to come downtown as soon as possible. Meantime, we checked Paul Barton through R&I, and then we took him to the interrogation room where the questioning went on.
0: You're a little mixed up about that, aren't you, Mr. Barton? I thought you said you went to that bar downtown about 10 p.m. and then you went to visit at your sister's house. Now you tell us you went to your sister's house first and then you went to the bar downtown. Now, which is it?
4: Well, that's getting a little high-handed, isn't it? Why do I have to account for my time to you?
1: If it wasn't important, we wouldn't be asking you. I think you know that.
4: Well, I don't know anything of the kind. You're trying to take advantage of me. That's the only impression I can get. I think I've answered enough of your questions. I'm going back to the hotel.
0: Just a minute, Barton. There's one more thing.
4: Yeah?
0: Last time you were arrested for a traffic violation, you want to tell us what the charge was?
4: What?
0: I think you heard me.
4: Well, that was a year ago. I was driving a little too fast going out Beverly Boulevard. And what's that got to do with it?
1: Our record bureau says the charge was for drunk driving. Your license was revoked, isn't that right?
4: Well, so what? I haven't been driving. I haven't been near a car.
1: What about last Tuesday night?
4: Huh?
1: Last Tuesday night, did you do any driving then?
4: No, of course not.
1: You sure about that?
4: You're not trapping me. I answered all your questions. I'm getting out of here.
1: You're going to stay right where you are, mister. Stay put. Ben, you want to check next door, see if Miller's come in with you?
0: Yeah, okay.
4: You can't make me stay here. It's illegal. You got nothing to hold me on.
1: All right, then there's nothing to worry about. This won't take very long. We got a man by the name of Miller coming in. He says he thinks he knows you.
4: Miller? I don't know any Miller.
2: Nice going, Paul. Where you been? I said, where you been? What'd you do with the truck?
1: I'm getting up here.
5: Grab him, Ben. Grab him.
6: Yeah, I got him.
5: Okay, all right. Let me go. Settle down. Come on, mister. Settle down.
4: I didn't do a thing. Well, look, you can't prove it. You can't prove I did.
2: They're going to prove it, Paul. I'm going to help them prove it. You should have been a real good friend.
4: Look, give me a break, Danny. I didn't mean it. Honest, I didn't mean it.
2: I loan you the truck. You get boozed up. You run down the little kid and the grandmother. Then you take off and leave me holding the sack, like I did it.
4: Well, I didn't mean it, Danny. It was an accident. I wasn't boozed up.
2: Yeah, you're a real good friend. I hope you get it in the neck. I hope you get it with both barrels.
4: Look, Sergeant, it's not true. I wasn't boozed up. I only had 2 drinks. Now, believe me, that's all I had.
1: Yeah.
4: I couldn't have been drunk. It doesn't affect me that way. 2 drinks never hurt me. A couple of drinks never hurt anybody.
1: They killed a little boy and his grandmother.
7: The story you have just heard was true. The names were changed to protect the innocent. On February 28th, trial was held in Superior Court, Department 87, City and County of Los Angeles, State of California. Paul Barton was filed on for violation of the State Vehicle Code, Section 480, a hit-and-run felony, and also for manslaughter, 2 counts. He was convicted only for Section 480 and received sentence as prescribed by law. A hit-and-run felony is punishable by imprisonment in the state penitentiary for not less than 1, nor more than 5 years. just heard Dragnet, a series of authentic cases from official files. Technical advice comes from the Office of Chief of Police W.H. Parker, Los Angeles Police Department.

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1: Springbok Radio presents another chapter of The Broken Link. The snapping of that link of understanding between teenagers and their parents. The story we have to tell is the most important story in the world. It's the story of tomorrow, of young adults and their breakaway from society's old standards. It's the story of parents and their turmoil. It's the story of The Broken Link.

0: And so we continue this series, intended through illustration of a variety of problems, to sharpen awareness by parents and their offspring alike, of the perils and pitfalls of a frantic world. Paul takes the microphone to lead discussion on Compassion or Compulsion, a closer look at the gay society.
1: Now, last week we met Tony, a homosexual, or as he calls himself, a gay. Now let's take a closer look at the world in which he lives, the world of the gay society. And as we do so, let's try to sort out our own thinking.

Now, whilst we certainly have a long way to go before we can say that we have all the answers to homosexuality, most of the doctors who helped us with this program told us that we could start by separating the person whose sex was physically confused from the great bulk of homosexuals. Somewhere between 1 or 2% only of all homosexuals have a physical basis which can be treated surgically in sex change operations. Most doctors feel that homosexuality is a problem in the psychological field rather than the field of physical medicine. And the cause? You know, no matter how one considers it, it goes straight back to family relationships. So what is called for? Compassion or compulsion? We asked last week, who is the seducer, who the seduced? And so this week, thinking of compassion, compassion for whom? For the youngster who becomes a deviate? Or compassion for the family that failed?

0: Now, suppose you were a parent who one day discovered that your son was a homosexual. How would you feel? A difficult question, eh? Of course it is. But it does happen. It happened when Mrs. Boerter discovered that her son, Gary, had gone that way.
1: And I also know that if parents are more aware of the fact and taught about things like homosexuality when their children is young, many a tragedy could be saved.
2: Mrs. Boerter, why do you think Gary is a homosexual?
1: It could have been the fact that there are more sisters in the home. It could have been that he was more attached to me than other children, and also through my lack of knowledge when it was necessary to know how to treat him when he was young, when he was really in the age before four, when I should have done the right thing. But then I did not know.
0: Sitting close to his mother in the studio, 27-year-old Gary, who looked a lot younger, told of something of the underlying tensions in the life of a homosexual, the insecurities that may account for the constant change of partners or promiscuity.
3: Well, there is that feeling of insecurity wherever you go, whatever you are with. In gay life, one is always drifting. One thinks you've met somebody that you can be happy with and eventually find that it isn't so. And one is always searching, looking forward to finding somebody. And as my mom says, you've always got this fear that you've met somebody, think he's the right person, and then find he's not. So you're always drifting, always insecure.

0: The Dean of Johannesburg felt that changeability of partners or promiscuity was the great weakness of much, but not all, homosexuality.
1: What I do condemn completely and utterly is promiscuosity. And most of my homosexual friends agree with me about this. Insofar as love is what it's meant to be, I'd say, a total commitment, any form of promiscuosity is bad. And of course, most hellish is the habit some homosexuals have, particularly old ones, of preying upon small boys. This, I think, has got to be condemned completely and wholly, because it is purely lustful, purely selfish, and leads to great harm indeed, particularly in view of the jealousy that sometimes is brought about.
0: Now, what the Dean warned about was exactly what Bob experienced. Bob is a homosexual who was picked up by a practicing homosexual adult when he himself was a young fellow of about 12.
2: During my early school years, I broke my leg when I was off school for about 3 months. And I was picked up in town by a man considerably older than myself. And I think at times, I don't know, I often wonder whether today I would be the way I am if it hadn't been through this person, you know, if I'd never been picked up by this person. I often wonder whether I have been created, you know, or I am hereditary or something like that. Could be purely environmental.
3: Did you continually have affairs from the age of 12 till to present day?
2: Yes, I did. Very, very promiscuous, actually. I'm not, generally speaking, not at that age. I wasn't a very an emotional person, you know. I didn't particularly want a long-standing relationship or anything like that with a person. But today I do, you know, I do want this. I have found it, but for very short periods of time.
3: We've heard John discuss picking up homosexuals. Do you also do this?
2: Yes, I do.
3: Would you tell me how you go about it?
2: Usually at various clubs that are here in Johannesburg that cater for homosexuals. Drink and dance and carry on. And in bars, a man sits down next to perhaps another man. The bar doesn't necessarily have to be a queer bar as such, because you know, men usually have general interests, you know, on their own. And the relationship can start from there.
0: Now, whatever relationship Bob was looking for, he hasn't found it. After the age of 21, Bob started to become disillusioned.
3: Tell me, you say that you were very promiscuous. You're not now.
2: No, not all that much, no. My activities have been curtailed somewhat because I've become rather disillusioned by the people who are in this particular circle, people that circulate in homosexual society as such.
3: Why?
2: Why? Well, basically, I think the majority of homosexuals that I have encountered that do circulate in these circles are basically very shallow. They're emotionally extremely unstable. I think they are grossly the production of their own environment.
0: Now, Bob's experience illustrates the Dean's comments.
1: There are thousands and thousands of young boys who, being borderline cases, have been pushed over by the fact that some older man has gotten hold of them, and instead of them being able to develop along their own lines, they developed along lines which are not truly natural to them, and they are never really happy. They're not true homosexuals. They've been conditioned to this. And they find it often hard to get back into a heterosexual nature, partly because of their homosexual friends who laugh at them if they want to escape from what is called the gay society. If they try to escape from this, it's nothing but mockery and hurt and harm.
0: It was the eminent modern theologian Norman Pittinger who once said that the problem of homosexuality was a grave one, because if it happens that we are dealing with a couple who are deeply and truly in love with each other, it's pretty close to spiritual homicide to separate them. Now, What we've been examining is the meaning of love. Now, love essentially accepts the other, not as a use. And of course, this is the frailty of the promiscuous, whether heterosexual or homosexual. Real love between any people is always noble, for it makes of the partner a unique end, not just a means of gratification.

0: Now, you may be a big game hunter, or a football captain, or a policeman. And like it or not, your first bond of affection was with your mother. Your first affectionate identification was feminine. A girl simply grows onwards. But a boy must, as he begins to leave childhood, try to find a masculine model, a male identification. His earlier feminine personality must give way to a newer masculine one. So that it is now, at the age of 5, 6, or 7, that his father should become his hero, the big man, whose ways and personality and interests he wishes to make his own. But it doesn't always happen. The dean, recalling the war years, remarked,
1: "During the war years, for instance, when women were out at work and their husbands were away, when they came home at night to a child who'd been in a creche all day, they over-cuddled this child. They were over-motherly. And this forms a bond which somehow or other can't be broken. And this child can be conditioned such a bit that he can make no kind of approach to any other woman. The mother is the great figure." This is one of the sort of things that women who go out to work and are deprived of their children and deprived of themselves have got to watch, that they mustn't overcost. Then, of course, there's the other side, the father who makes it impossible for his son to form a heterosexual attachment of any kind. These are the kind of things which are causes, and as I say, I believe, taking it by and large, they are in the increase.
0: And of course, there have always been mothers who were over-motherly, just as the distant, cold, rather weak father continues to exist. And we asked Gary whether it was easy for him as a homosexual to keep in touch with his parents.
2: Well, when I realised that, I was about 15.
3: Did you go to your parents and tell them?
2: No, I didn't.
3: What happened? How did your parents find out?
2: Well, I don't know, my mum seemed to have had a knowledge of this type of thing before, you know.
4: I approached Gary about it, which is difficult for a mother to approach. But feeling that I should know, I did, and asked him. And with a little bit of evasive answers, at least I got somewhere. Once we could bridge that and talk to each other, as we should, it helped a lot. It couldn't do anything for him anymore, but at least we could live a life which wasn't a lie.
3: What was your first reaction upon learning Gary was a homosexual?
4: A bit of a shock, because I suppose no mother nor father are willing to think, well, I have a child that is what Normandy would call TBH. But one do find later that you understand.
3: What was your husband's reaction?
4: Not very happy. I think a mother understands better than a husband.
0: Now, here is a psychiatric social worker from one of our big South African hospitals.
5: Well, I would say that the majority of homosexuals, both men and women, that I have interviewed and had dealings with, seem to suffer from poor relationships with their parents. They have either been rejected by one parent or have been over-dependent on another parent, or their parents have been divorced, or there has been an early death of a parent, so that their family relationships are not normal as we know them.
0: As a major cause of homosexuality, the breakdown in relationships becomes tragically apparent as we move from one expert to another. At the heart of the hurricane is the family. Now, we consulted some of the most experienced people in the field of community mental health, wondering whether the younger people were becoming a sort of mental health hazard. We asked where the greatest incidence of health breakdown was. And the director of National Mental Health Association, Mr. Johannes Stander, told us...
6: I'd say the average age of mental hospital people would be round about 40. Round about 40. But then you must realise that 51% of the 28,000 in mental hospitals are chronic cases. People who have been there for years, many years, and people who will never be discharged because chronicity has set in their conditions, mainly because of staff shortages within the mental hospitals and also within the community psychiatric services where sufficient preventive services could not be rendered. The same is true of your high admission, readmission rates. Patients are discharged from mental hospitals at the rate of 11,000 per annum, almost 1,000 per month.
0: The chronic sick have to be carried. They can't be healed. So, the 40-year-old is the one who's breaking down in our society, not the youngster. And the 40-year-old is the parent of the teenager. And that's a thought. It's the 40-year-old parent who is under the greatest strain. Have we here the core of the problem? Not youth, but the part-time parent. A leading psychiatrist confirmed this line of thought and then carried it forward.
7: Well, I'm not sure. I'm very impressed by the family background and patterning of these young men who come and see me. Those who've had devouring mothers and rather passive, weak fathers, this seems to me to be the soil for a homosexual. I must say that they're very difficult therapeutic problems. So often they don't really want to be helped. They come to me with domestic problems. They're depressed. I suppose one handles them like one handles almost any other husband-wife difficulty. When these problems are resolved, these young men go back to their homosexuality.
0: The gay group is always a little edgy. Many have a chronic chip on their shoulder, and specialists who know the invert well are agreed that this tendency to draw trouble to themselves, masochism as it's called technically, is fairly typical of them. If they have their special problems, we must still ask, what can be done for those who need help? What sort of services are available in the community to assist them? On the whole, and make no mistake about this, such services as do exist are pitifully inadequate. Nor do we appear to know quite what to do with the homosexual when he does ask for help. Listen to Gary.
2: David, I spent a lot of money on a psychiatrist, psychologist, and so forth. And I want to tell you this much, that I'm not mentioning names, but my psychiatrist, when I eventually came up with the whole story, he turned around and said to me, "Boy, you've accepted yourself, go and mix them and go and cut." And I think that was the best advice I've ever had in my life. He said to me, "You're wasting my time and your money." He said, "Because I can't help you, you can only help yourself by mixing with your own people." And this was like lifting a weight off my shoulders.
0: But Dominique Hoos, who plays an important role in youth services for the Dutch Reformed Church in Pretoria, has been evolving a much more positive approach.
8: In the few cases that we have tried this new therapy, it really worked. Perhaps I can put it this way. In the first place, we believe that homosexuality is a disturbed relationship. It is not something that we are born with, but it is an acquired sexual attitude. And therefore, and may I put it this way, a conditioned attitude. And therefore, it can be reconditioned. And therefore, we try to bring this boy with this problem in contact with a young girl his age who knows everything about his problem. And he knows it, that she knows it, and they both get into contact because I use that girl as his therapist, to loosen himself from a male therapist, because that is very important in this connection. And through this girl, who knows everything about him, I try to recondition his attitude toward a woman. And eventually, not to a woman in general, but to a specific woman.
0: Compassion or compulsion? Where do we stand? Can we do better than ask two notable church leaders? The Dean of Johannesburg?
1: I don't think that anybody knows enough about this whole relationship to condemn it, and certainly not, I think, to encourage it particularly. I know of good Christian people who are involved in relations of this kind, and quite frankly, I ask them no questions. They stand before God as their judge.
0: Of homosexuality, Dominee Goos of Pretoria said,
8: morally, we must condemn it, but spiritually, we must understand these people and love them.
0: And so, there you are. The gay society. But not always so gay as it would like to seem. As our interviews drew to an end, we of the Broken Link team had mixed feelings. We admired tremendously the courage of these people who allowed us to discuss with them their lives and aspirations. We saw in the work of many of these folk a great integrity, often making a fine contribution to society. But we were left with a feeling of sadness. And the whole team felt this, a sadness for the inner loneliness and the ultimate meaninglessness that haunted so many of them.

We have by no means exhausted the subject of homosexuality in the Broken Link series. There are many who won't mince matters. They will come to the microphone to condemn the gay ones and the gay society, numbered amongst which are the lesbians. In programmes to come, we shall discuss the love of a girl, woman for a woman, and a bittersweet story it is. As in all our programmes, young adults themselves, not actors playing the part, tell why and how they have been caught up in a web of circumstance.

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1: The makers of Epic Pure Sunflower Oil, Purine and Press Cooking Fat, Yum Yum Peanut Butter, Maple Margarine, Niblet Cheese Twist, Halvorine Bread Spread, and Blossom Yellow Margarine present the Epic Casebook. In which Inspector Carr investigates.
2: Good evening. On all sides, we hear of acts of heroism and noble selflessness, only to be counterbalanced with horrible newspaper stories of a battered baby or a cruel and senseless murder of torture and mayhem. Happily, one can discern a very marked change in the attitude of the public. I myself witnessed an attempted robbery by a youth wielding a dagger, which was foiled by a passerby, whose quick and courageous intervention prevented not only an act of robbery, but possibly murder. The public are showing a greater sense of responsibility and cooperation in assisting the police to enforce law and order. I'm prompted to say all this by the latest circular from my old friends at Scotland Yard. Just before Christmas, two men were seen leaving a car outside the Home Office building. Within minutes, the bomb went off in the car, injuring a number of people nearby. Now, as a result of information given by several witnesses, Scotland Yard issued what is known as a photo-fit picture. The impact was tremendous. Within a matter of days, these descriptions of the two men, all varying, yet all making a composite photograph, resulted in the arrest of Kieran and Marlin Coyle. The photo fit is, of course, a development from what was known as Identikit. And the success photo fit is achieving rests solely on the ready cooperation of the public. Time was when there was an attitude of, I don't want to get involved, it's no affair of mine. As I said, the changing world is forcing respectable citizens to wake up to their responsibilities. That wasn't the case when a man known to his associates as Sidney the Spender was murdered. Let me tell you about it. I call my story Consignment for Death.

0: Sidney Bramshaw was found by his housekeeper early one morning as she went to take her employer his pot of tea.
1: Mr. Bramshaw! Come on, Spender, you weren't all that late. I heard you come in. Mr. Bramshaw! Sleep like the dead he does. Oh, well, let's hope you're decent. Now, keep calm, Gilmore. Keep calm. Don't touch nothing.
2: Police?
1: Oh, police. Something horrid has happened. There's been a murder. They've murdered Spender. I mean Mr. Bramshaw. He's lying there on the carpet with his throat cut. He was such a lovely fella. I'll never get another job like this one.
0: Did you telephone the police immediately?
1: As soon as I opened the door and I saw he was lying there, I dropped my tray and I ran downstairs to telephone. Oh, dear. I've got the shivers, I have.
3: Mrs. Moore, isn't it? Isn't that the name you gave?
1: Yes, that's my...
3: Well, I don't think you need come into the room. Why don't you go down and make yourself a cup of tea and put plenty of sugar in it?
1: That's all right, Doctor. I'm a bit shaky, but... I'll be all right. There, in that room. Look at him.
3: Dear. What an unpleasant sight to come upon, Mrs. Moore.
0: And is this bedroom window always kept open?
1: Well, yeah, in the summer. Mr. Bramshaw was a great one for fresh air.
0: Oh, I see there's a very convenient drain by.
4: Well, Mac.
3: A very sharp instrument indeed.
4: Mm.
3: If I had to hazard a guess, I'd say it's either an old-fashioned type of razor or a razor blade fixed to a handle.
4: No wonder they used to call them cutthroats.
3: Yeah.
4: What time did he come home last night, you know?
1: Early. I heard the church clock strike 12. I haven't been sleeping well lately. But then I hear the taxi pull up and I hear Mr. Bramshaw say, "That's all right, keep the change." Yeah. Quiet as a church mouse he was. Always considerate with Mr. Bramshaw. Of course, he didn't know I was awake. Mm.
4: You heard him pay off a taxi. Oh, that'll be very useful. Well, then what else did you hear?
1: Well, I heard him close the door.
4: Are you sure you heard Mr. Bramshaw shut the front door?
1: Yeah, and put the chain on it.
4: Well, how can you be sure of that?
1: Well, because the chain was on when I got up this morning.
4: You didn't hear any other voice, other than your employer's?
1: No, he was on his own, I swear to that.
4: Mm. Mrs. Moore, it's not yet 9 o'clock, and I've missed my morning cuppa. I wonder if you'd mind making some tea. Sure, Dr. McPherson could do with some.
3: Hey, that's a good idea. Now, and here, Mrs. Moore, take this pill. Go on, it's only a sedative.
1: Well, all right, Doctor, if you say so. I'll give you a shout when the tea's been made.
3: All right.
4: So they'll go, eh? Anyone else would have passed out, but not her. Insists on coming back to the ghastly scene. The scene of the crime was indeed ghastly. Sidney Bramshaw was a short, rather corpulent individual dressed in pajamas made from a rich green silk. His almost bald head and curved stomach would have made ideal material for some good-humored cartoonist, were it not for the red stain on the pajama jacket and the horrible wound.
3: Difficult to say at this stage, Carter, but he'd been dead for at least 5 or 6 hours, I think.
4: Chances are more than that, Mac. What would you say it was 7 or 8 hours?
3: Yeah, it could be.
4: I'm taking into consideration the housekeeper's statement. If he arrived just around midnight, did his ablutions, his shoes are placed neatly on the shoe rack, I assume he put away his suit tidily, the bed hasn't been slept in.
3: Which means that the killer waited until Bramshaw went into that bathroom, stood ready to strike, and when Bramshaw was about to get into bed, he killed him.
4: Yes, I think it's about the measure of it. Which means we've got to find the taxi man who brought him home. Shouldn't have much difficulty there.
3: Mm.
4: Something worrying you, eh?
3: Aye, there is. You know, I've been mixed up with brutal assaults and murder for over a quarter of a century, and I've never become inured to this sort of thing. Seeing a sight like this, I mean.
4: A man with his throat cut? Neither have I. Our feelings may have become blunted over the years, but let's pray we never become so insensitive as to be able to look at a thing like this without a feeling of revulsion. But that's
0: not what's worrying you.
3: Oh, it's the housekeeper. She's under emotional stress, all right, but to be able to talk to us so calmly with her boss lying there in a pool of blood...
0: Well, she's a tough woman, all right. Hey, just a minute. Moore. Jessica Moore.
3: What's crossed your mind?
0: The Moore case. Mrs. Moore was found not guilty. Her husband went inside for 10 years, having been found guilty of robbery with violence. Mm-hmm. They used to keep a lodging house near the Millwall docks. Many a drunken sailor had reason to regret seeking their hospitality. You realize what this means, Mac? Mm-hmm. We've only got her word for it. The open window may be a blind. She may have left the front door open. There may have been something in this house of great value. Except
3: what, Carter?
0: Except she must know that we always check on the person who first discovers the dead body. I'm going to take a look around the back. Can I come with me? Well, Mac, if the killer did gain entry through the bedroom window, he'd either have to use a ladder or climb this drain pipe. Take a look at this.
3: That paint's very soft.
0: That's been newly painted. No one could have climbed that pipe without leaving some kind of mark, even though the paint is dry.
3: It's pretty evident that no one did.
0: And how are they going to get a ladder? They'd have to climb over the brick wall separating this garden from that one. Let's go over and take a look. Now, the street running parallel with this is called Ross Avenue. We'll have to find out whether anyone had access to that house. Although it's extremely unlikely.
3: The culprit is hardly likely to knock at the door and say, can I take a ladder through your back garden over the wall to Mr. Bramsell's house, sir?
0: Pity it didn't rain during the night. The soil would have provided us with a footprint or two. Oh, well, let's try the back door.
1: Please, up.
0: Oh, well, she's opened it for us. Mrs. Moore, no sign of any forced entry. No tradesman's entrance. There's just this door leading onto the garden.
1: Oh, we always keep it locked. I've just unlocked it. And the key was inside the lock, so no one got in through this back door.
0: Oh, let's go and have his tea. When did your husband come out, Mrs. Moore?
1: Another 2 years. If he keeps his nose clean. I'm scared, Inspector. Very fine. I knew you'd tumble to me, but I wouldn't arm the spender. He's been marvellous.
0: Now, you realize the position you're in? You say that the chain was on the front door, so no one could have gained entry that way. And even if they did, how could they put the chain back on the door?
1: Through the window. The open window. He had to come in that way. It had to be. Otherwise,
0: things look pretty black for you, Mrs. Moore. Because nobody climbed into that first floor bedroom window. There's nowhere to get a grip on the outside except by using the drain pipe, and that's been newly painted.
1: I know it was. It was painted a couple of days ago.
0: While you were waiting for the cops, you must have had a look around. What's been pinched? An old campaigner like yourself, that's the first thing you'd look for, wouldn't you? Did Mr. Bramsell keep any valuables in the house?
1: Valuables? Or jewels, antiques, that sort of thing? No. Always said he didn't go for possession. Mind you, he always had quite a bit of money on him. That's why they called him the spender. They didn't call him that for nothing. He had art as big as a dock's he did. Believe me, Inspector, I didn't do him in. I loved him. Came all the way down to East End India Dock Road.
2: I don't go for what Alan did, but I do remember when you and he had that cafe in Victoria Road. I got many a free meal from you both after I lost my job with Sampson's. What are you going to do, Mrs. Moore?
1: What can I do? I have to leave here by Friday, the latest. Every farthing we had went in solicitor's fees. I'm skint, broke. I can't scrub floors except there are so many foreign girls about. It's good of you to call Mr. Bramsell. It isn't everyone who remembers a good turn.
2: Now look, I've got a house in Lewisham. My housekeeper's had to go into our home. She's a very sick woman. I need someone to look after it. As soon as I read the verdict in the paper, I thought of you.
1: You mean you trust me?
2: They found you not guilty, didn't they? It'd be a good job. It's 6 years since I left this district. Things have gone well for me. I'll pay you a reasonable wage.
1: He was the nicest, kindest bloke you could ever wish to meet.
0: Well, what business was he in?
1: He's got a warehouse. He imports kiddies' toys, that sort of thing. He's got an agency from behind the Iron Curtain.
0: I see. Where is this warehouse?
1: Millwall Docks, not very far from where we used to have our lodging house.
0: You referred to him as the Spender. Was that his nickname?
1: Yeah, everybody called him the Spender. He didn't mind it. It wasn't only because he was so free with his money, he was no fool. Not by a long chalk. But when it came to tipping or helping someone out, well, he was known as a spender everywhere he went.
0: Did he gamble, Mrs. Moore?
1: No. He used to say it was a mug's game. I don't think he ever went on a race course in his life.
0: Yeah, what about cards, roulette, that sort of thing?
1: I tell you, he hated gambling.
0: Mm-hmm. Then what was his weakness?
1: Girls. That was his weakness. The number of kids he's taken in for a ride.
0: Has he got a current girlfriend?
1: Yeah, but I don't know who she is.
0: Then how do you know?
1: You could always tell by his aftershave lotion. If he wasn't going to meet a girl, you wouldn't tell he'd got any on. But when he said, I won't be home for dinner, Mrs. Moore, and he'd stink the place out with his aftershave lotion, I used to think, oh, well, he's got somebody else on tow.
0: And what about last night?
1: You could smell it a mile off. He went to see a girl last night.
0: He did he? That's interesting. That's very interesting.

0: Neither Dr. McPherson nor I had the slightest doubt but that Mrs. Moore was innocent of the actual killing. But at this stage, everything pointed to the possibility that she was an accomplice to the murder. With the arrival of the photographers and the print men and the removal of the body to the police mortuary, the entire resources of the murder squad concentrated on solving the mystery. Carr?
1: Operations here, Inspector.
0: Yes, Op.
1: Sidney Bransall, age 58, well thought of in the East London patch. Nothing known against him, sir. Bachelor, no immediate relatives. Parents died in Lithuania during the war, sir. Known to subscribe liberally to local charities, is known by his associates as the Spender. Owns and operates the Bransall Trading Company, Thames Wharf, Millwall Docks.
0: Thanks, Op. I want a tale put on his housekeeper, Jessica Moore. I want to know where she went last night, what time she got home, the lot.
1: Vaguely,
0: and organize a vehicle. I'll go down to the trading company.

0: had a much difficulty selling this stuff. Not too expensive, nice produce. But does your boss have any enemies?
1: Mr. Brennan?
0: I should hardly think so. He's been good to me. Good to his housekeeper, too. That old man's still in jail.
2: How do you know that?
0: Well, she told me. She used to sometimes come out here with sandwiches and things, just before Christmas, you know. The rush things got pretty hectic, didn't
2: it? So there you have it, Matt. The late Sidney Bramshaw seems to have been a highly successful, good-natured, happy individual with not a care in the world. According to X Branch, she was seen at the Silver Slipper, tripping the light fantastic from 8 to 11.30. We traced the taxi driver, who says that he dropped some young female at 21 Bradley Street, Stepney, and then proceeded to Bramshaw's residence, arriving at about midnight.
3: Hey, confirming what Mrs. Moore says.
2: Yes. I suppose someone could have taken a ladder to that rear window. We've had a sergeant questioning the occupants of the house facing Bramshaw's. They seem highly respectable.
3: Yeah, nothing seems to have been taken. This, you know, this seems to be a murder completely without motive.
2: Now look at these reports. 18 plainclothes men, 22 uniformed policemen. Not one has come up with a glimmer of a clue. No suspicious character seen anywhere near the house. Now, it has to be Mrs. Moore. And yet,
3: she's been mixing with criminals most of her life. Would she be fool enough to say that the chain was on the front door?
2: Hmm.
3: Would she not go down the back and use the heel of her shoe to make false clues, put some markings in the drain pipe, some mud, the soil on the window ledge?
2: I know, Mac, I know. Yeah. It just doesn't add up. Question the girl he was with. Apparently, poor alone, Mr. Bramshaw belonged to something known as the Friendship Club. She got £10 for tripping the light fantastic with him. Can't see her even remotely connected with the murder.
1: Why? How?
3: Hey, come, Carl. This is not like you. We don't know why, but we do know how. You were given a full report of the medical examination.
2: Yes, I know, Mac, I know. But when I say how, I didn't... I'd better have another word with Mrs. Moore. Mrs. Moore, I don't think you murdered your boss. And if you are an accomplice...
4: I'm not. Believe me.
2: No, I don't think you are. My colleague, Dr. McPherson, has given ample reasons why you shouldn't be suspected. But somebody got into this house. How? And you're the only person who might be able to tell us. Now, did you open the door to anyone at any time?
4: No.
2: Well, what happened when your boss came home from work?
4: I don't know exactly. I went down to the fishmonger to get a piece of plate for my supper, as the boss was going out.
2: I see.
4: When I get back, he was in the parlour having a drink.
2: Oh, there you are, Mrs. Moore. You remember what I said as I was having dinner out?
4: Oh, yes, I remember, Mr. Bramshaw. This is for me, for my supper. I'm sorry I wasn't here when you got home, but you're a bit early.
2: Yes, I got young Harry Lane to give me a lift in his mini. I was in a hurry, and there were certain problems we had to talk about. Oh, well, get the bath running, will you? There's a good soul. I'm shaking the old light fantastic tonight. No, it's not shaking it, it's tripping.
1: You wait till you see her.
2: Oh, I wouldn't mind taking a trip with her.
4: I ran his bathroom, and then I went and cooked my supper. I eat in the kitchen when I'm on my own. As I was eating it, he opened the door and said, "Well, I'm off." Bless his heart. You could smell that aftershave lotion a mile away.
2: And that's the last time you saw him alive?
4: Yeah. As I told you, I only heard him when he come in and put the chain on the lock.
2: Well, you should be grateful for that, Mrs. Moore. Otherwise... Never mind. Did you obey my instructions and check on your employer's belongings?
4: I went through everything in the house, checking everything. If something valuable was pinched, it must have been something that the spender had without my knowing it.
2: Well, I've been through his papers, and I don't think there was anything stolen. Except I noticed on his diary next to the telephone a mark which said F796D. Any idea what that could mean?
4: I saw it. I thought it was the number of a motor car. No idea.
2: Well, I'll be... The shaving lotion.
4: Shaving lotion?
2: Your boss shaved, didn't he? You talked about the lotion. Yes. But what about the razor? I've just realized that there was no razor in the bathroom. There was a brush, soap. What sort of razor did Mr. Bramshaw use?
4: A cutthroat.
2: And it's no longer there. The poor chap had his throat cut with his own razor. I'm going to take that page from his diary with the numbers F796.
3: What do you think those numbers represent, Carl?
2: I don't know. I don't know. Could mean anything. Except right now I'm touching at straws. There's one thing I do know. When the killer first entered that house, he didn't plan to murder.
3: What makes you say that?
2: Well, a very crude...

0: the killing. The missing razor demonstrated. Surely, had he planned the murder in advance, he would have made sure he would have the means to kill. You can't see him saying, well, I wonder if there's a razor about the place, particularly a cutthroat razor. No. Wait a minute.
1: You thought of something?
0: Yes. I remember seeing packing cases in the warehouse with similar numbers. I wonder...
1: Now, what do you wonder?
0: Supposing the culprit was in the house searching for something.
1: Aye.
0: Supposing he hears Bramble returning home. He nips into the bathroom, waits until his victim gets undressed, puts on his pajamas.
1: That's very different from your previous theory that Bramble went into the bathroom first. No, he didn't. Of course.
0: What have you thought of, Matt?
1: Mrs. Moore kept going on about how heavy-handed her boss was with the aftershave lotion. She didn't exaggerate because when I examined him, which was hours after he'd shaved, I could still sniff traces of it.
0: Well?
1: Well, he was hardly likely to apply the lotion after he'd washed and cleaned his teeth just prior to going to bed. Now, that substantiates your theory that Bramsel never went into the bathroom.
0: And the man never went to the house in order to kill. He hid in the bathroom, probably hoped to make him his getaway. Seized the razor, probably, as Bramsel opened the bathroom door, and killed him.
1: Aye, but aren't you forgetting one thing? The chain on the inside of the front door. Now, unless Mrs. Moore is covering up for the killer, and she puts the chain on, how did he get out the house?
0: Easy, the window.
1: Aye, but we both agreed.
0: We agreed that no one could have scaled the drainpipe without leaving some telltale marks behind. It would have been a simple matter for the intruder to have jumped from the first floor without leaving any traces or hurting himself.
1: Aye, that's true. Mrs. Moore said he kept the window open in summer. He could have landed on the paving leading to the back door.
0: Or, if he did land on the flower bed, smooth it over, jump over the wall. I think I'll have another word with the people in Ross Avenue.
2: A most frightful business, Inspector, frightful.
0: But we believe the killer made his getaway through this house. Is your back door leading to your garden kept locked?
2: No, it isn't. No one can get access to it, and it. Well, I see what you're getting at. Come to think of it, there was some soil in the hallway. I was blaming our cleaning woman for leaving it like that.
0: Oh, now we're getting somewhere. But what about your front door? Is it bolted on the inside?
2: No, it's one of those self-locking jobs. What with four grown-up children?
0: No, no more, sir. Thank you very much.
2: What about the killer? Does it mean I must bolt and bar all my windows? I don't want the same thing to happen to me.
0: It won't. He'll be behind bars and in the hour. Ah, Mr. Lane, just the man I want to see.
3: Oh, what can I do for you, Inspector?
0: These cases, all marked with the letter F. What are they?
3: Dolls, why?
0: What happened to case F796D?
3: Unpacked.
0: And the contents? Well, what happened to the contents?
3: Delivered to customers.
0: He found you out, didn't he? That's why you killed him. Slashed the poor man's throat with his own razor.
3: What about that?
0: I'm arresting you on suspicion of having murdered Sidney Bramsel, and I duly caution you.
1: So the unsuspecting Sidney Bramsel was having his warehouse used as a clearinghouse for drugs, is that it?
0: That's right. The stuff would be placed inside the dolls. An ordinary consignment of dolls would contain one case specially marked so that Lane would be able to remove the dolls and hand them over to the drug ring. Apparently some glamorous young female persuaded him to start smuggling, and by then he was hooked. Poor old Bramsel didn't die in vain, though. Our narcotics boys will have smashed the biggest drug ring since Snowy Phillips.
1: To kill in such a clumsy, brutal fashion. How did he get access to the place? We know how he got out.
0: Oh, it's simple. A piece of soap. While his boss was otherwise engaged, he took an impression and had a key cut. Funnily enough, what he couldn't take an impression of was Bramsel's safe. Only he knew the combination, and he kept a record of it at home. In the safe was the doll that was to be handed over to the police. He warned Lane that he would have to do this. Luckily for us, the young man lost his head when I first questioned him. He was so busy dissociating himself from his boss's activities that he told a very stupid lie. Well, listeners, did you notice Lane's stupid lie? A lie that was to cause me to link the number on the telephone diary with the possibilities of his being the killer? Not sure? Then listen to the commercial, and I'll be back to tell you. Well, listeners, once again, a demonstration that sometimes it's the silly, unbelievably foolish little mistake that unravels some of the most bewildering murder mysteries. If you remember, you said that Mr. Bramsel left his warehouse at 5 o'clock. Did he tell you where he was going?
3: No, just told me to make sure the place was locked up.
0: And yet Mrs. Moore told us that when she arrived back at the house after shopping for her supper...
4: I'm sorry I wasn't here when you got home, but you're a bit early.
0: Yes, I got Harry Lane to give me a lift in his mini. I was in a hurry, and there were certain problems we had to talk about. The problems, of course, referring to Bramfell's discovery that he was an innocent importer of drugs. Despite his full confession as to killing his employer, but pleading that he wasn't responsible for his actions, Lane was found guilty and sentenced to life imprisonment. But before the trial took place, the Narcotics Bureau had swooped on various so-called toy shops, but which were, in effect, drug-pushing centers. 14 of these despicable peddlers were put behind bars. Good night.
5: The Epic Casebook was produced by Michael Silva for the makers of Epic Sunflower Oil, Maple Margarine, Yum Yum Peanut Butter, Niblet Cheese Twist, Halvarine Bread Spread, and Blossom Yellow Margarine, with Hugh Rouse as Inspector Carr. Epic Casebook.

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You're listening to In the Mood on the internet radio service of springbokradio.com. We're still looking at romantic music, and most of the songs I've selected this week are to do with love lost. We're starting off with Cilla Black. She's an English singer-songwriter and television personality. After a successful recording career, she went on to become the highest paid female presenter on British television. The song she's going to sing is called Where Is Tomorrow, which only reached number 39 in the UK charts in 1968.

Well, that was the stylistics with Na Na is the saddest word. It's not a word in my dictionary, but it's quite a nice song. Next, we come to a song that was written by the Rolling Stones frontman Mick Jagger, guitarist Keith Richards, and their manager Andrew Luke Oldham. And it was most popularly recorded by British singer Marianne Faithfull in 1964. Now, the myth surrounding the song's genesis has it that Rolling Stones manager Andrew Oldham locked Jagger and Richards in a kitchen, forcing them to write a song together, even suggesting what type of song he wanted. "I want a song with brick walls all around it, high windows, and no sex." The result was initially named As Time Goes By, the title of the song Dooley Wilson sings in the film Casablanca. It was Oldham who changed time for tears. Oldham subsequently gave the ballad, a format that the Stones were not yet known for, to Faithfull, who was then 17, for her to record as a B-side. The success of the recording caused the record company Decca to switch the song to an A-side, where it became a very popular single. It reached number 4 in the British charts and launched Marianne Faithfull's career as a major singer. The song entered the Billboard Hot 100 in America the week ending November 28, 1964, where it stayed for 9 weeks, peaking at number 22. So here's Marianne Faithfull with As Tears Go By.

Now, on Wednesday, I played a song called A Storm in a Teacup by The Fortunes. Today, they're still stormy with a song called You've Got Your Troubles. It reached number 2 in the UK charts and number 7 in the US charts in 1965.

0: Still in 1965, we move on to Gene Pitney, very well-known singer, although the track I'm going to be playing is not quite so well-known. This track reached number 6 in Canada and the UK charts, number 12 in the Australian charts, but only number 31 in the US. It's called I Must Be Seeing Things.
1: Isn't that my girl? And is that my best friend?

Bobby V is next, and he has had 38 Hot 100 chart hits, 10 of which hit the top 20. That's according to Billboard magazine. We're going to listen to More Than I Can Say, which only reached number 61 in the US charts, but number 4 in the UK singles.

Well, on Wednesday, I played you something from White Plains called My Baby Loves Loving. I've got another track for you from them, not as popular as My Baby Loves Lovin'. This one's called I've Got You On My Mind, which reached number 17 in the charts in 1970.

Well, that was White Plains with I've Got You on My Mind. Cass Elliot is next. She was a noted American singer, best remembered as Mama Cass from the pop quartet The Mamas and the Papas. After the group broke up, she had a successful solo career, releasing 9 albums. She was found dead in her room in London from an apparent heart attack after 2 sold-out performances at the Palladium. Now in 1968, together with the Mamas and Papas, they brought out this next track called Dream a Little Dream of Me, which did very well, 12 in the US and 11 in the UK. But when she brought it out as a solo album, she only made 87 in the US charts. So here she is with Dream a Little Dream.

That was Mama Cass with Dream a Little Dream of Me. Well, we've only got time for one more now. It's the end of our program. We're going to listen to Herman's Hermits. Now, they formed in Manchester in 1963 as Herman and the Hermits. Their first hit was I'm Into Something Good, and it was written by US songwriters Jerry Goffin and Carole King. It reached number one in the UK and number 13 in the US in 1964. So here's Herman and his Hermits with I'm Into Something Good. And from me, Barbara, I'll see you next time. Goodbye.

0: Miss Blaine, I've taken a recording of your statement to me on the tape recorder here. It's a normal police procedure these days.
1: I only want to get it out and done with.
0: I'll play this recording back to you. And if you agree with it, I will have it typed and ask you to sign the top copy now. Do you understand?
1: Yeah, I understand that.
0: All right, I'll run the statement for you.
2: My name is Lillian May Blaine, and I'll make this statement after being cautioned by Inspector Angus Bill at the Hill End Police Station. I've been living in the Hightower apartments with John. He didn't do any proper sort of work. I think he didn't fit in with people, I don't know. He's made the way he was, I suppose. That morning was snowing. Everything was funny, quiet, and sort of hushed. Johnny was reading the paper, I remember. I just watched the snow falling.
3: Is it still snowing?
1: Lying on the ground, too. Must be inches thick.
3: Yeah, take a day like today. Everybody's upset. They're not used to snow.
1: Oh, look at the cars all covered in snow.
3: You never understand.
1: I remember my mother used to say a poem about snow. Oh, the snow, the beautiful snow, that falls on a sinner with nowhere to go. In heaven above and on earth below, there's nothing that's pure but the beautiful snow. I'll never forget it.
3: Women, they're all crazy. Oh, the snow, the beautiful snow. You know what I say? Oh, the dough, the beautiful dough. It makes me want to go, go, go.
1: You're crazy sometimes, Johnny. Oh, kiss me.
3: Hey, come over here. You're way out, Lil. You're the most.
1: You're a crazy cat, Johnny.
3: I'm a crazy cat with enough cash to buy dinner and two packs of cigarettes. Now, I've got to get my hands on some today, doll. Some nice, crinkly money.
1: Kaufman's were advertising for salesmen.
3: What an ambitious salesman. I want dough for us, you and me. Money to spend, money to burn. Where's my gun?
1: Johnny, half the time you live in a sort of world of your own. Why do you have to go about carrying that gun? It's crazy.
3: Doll, that's a .38. Made for his job, get it? Smooth as a snake, deadly as a 10-foot cobra. You point this at a guy and he don't argue, baby. Look, it's snowing. It's a great day. Wait for me here. I got an idea.
1: Johnny, no, please. Don't take that gun.
3: Wait for me, beautiful, and I'll be back with the bread with jam on it.
1: No, Johnny, please.
3: It's no good, doll.
1: Then let me come with you, Johnny. Please let me come.
2: Was the snow and everything. Johnny was excited. Some people say he was mad, but I don't think he was. He was just irresponsible. Oh, I know he did terrible things, but he was like a child. I'm not making this up. I had to go with him. Maybe it was because I loved him. He took the gun and we went out and stole a car.
3: Yeah, the snow's keeping the people off the streets, doll. See that fat cat who just parked the saloon?
1: He went into those offices, Johnny.
3: Would you like a big blue saloon like that?
1: No, Johnny. Please don't. For me.
3: This is my day, kid. Come on. Yeah, didn't even lock it. Get in.
1: Oh, you're a terror, Johnny.
3: That's my girl. That's better. It's the snow, get it? Nobody does things the same way because of the snow. It's great. This is my day, doll. Just short out the ignition. There. What's wrong with it? Why doesn't it start?
1: Let's run for it, Johnny. He's coming back.
3: Yeah, that fat cat. I'm sorry, pal. This isn't your day.
4: Stop, please!
3: Get up, Fatty!
1: He's grabbing the handle!
3: That's too bad for Fatty!
1: You pushed him off, Johnny. He might be hurt.
3: Who cares? Let's have a ball, kid. Let's have a ball.

0: Wasn't it the most you see his face?
1: We'll have to leave his car somewhere, or we'll both go to jail, Johnny.
0: Women, you worry too much.
1: Where will I go, Johnny?
0: You know, I got a feeling this is my day. Yes, this is it.
1: Johnny, what are you going to do?
0: Knock over a small bank.
1: You're crazy, Johnny.
0: Don't ever call me that. I'm not crazy. I live for the kicks, that's all. Nobody understands that.
1: Sorry, Johnny.
0: If you're going to turn chicken because of this bank thing, I'll let you out in the corner and do it by myself.
1: Let me stay. Please, Johnny.
0: So what are you going to do? Look after me? Yeah. I'm going to stop at the next traffic light and you take over, if you got the nerve.
1: I didn't want to do it, but I didn't want to leave Johnny. I'm to blame. I'm not trying to make excuses. Nobody could ever excuse what we did. Anyway, I drove and we went to the cooperative bank at Westminton and he went in with a gun. I don't know what happened inside, but he was away for a few minutes and came running out with a bank guard after him. Johnny had a bag of money in his hand.
2: Stop him! Stop him or I'll fire!
3: Two can play that game, you crazy square! He hit me. Help me into the car, Lily.
1: Here, give him the bag.
3: Yeah. Now drive. Get those wheels moving.
1: Where are you hit?
3: The chest. The car would have been near.
1: That was the only place I could park.
3: You have to park when we're robbing a bank. It's like raising your head when you shoot somebody.
1: That bank guard fell down, Johnny. You must have hit him.
3: Crazy square with a pistol. He shot me. I hope he dies.

0: We lost them, Johnny.
1: Good. No. Try on that side road up here. I want to see how bad this is.
0: I'll take the snakes. Tony.
1: Yeah, pull in here about this tree.

0: fool with a gun. Always somebody wants to be a hero.
1: Johnny, you didn't kill him.
0: I don't know. I shot at him and he fell, biff, boom, like that.
1: Let's see where he hit you.
0: That's in the chest. Oh, I got no bandages, nothing.
1: No, let's help you with that coat. Oh, Johnny. Johnny, it's bad.
0: Yeah, I don't feel a thing. It's only the chest.
1: Well, I can fix it up, but we want a doctor, bandages.
0: Oh, you've forgotten one thing. We've got money. That makes all the difference in the world. Well, stop in the next town. You can buy some bandages and things. Then I know a quack we can trust for money. Dr. Higgins, he's the guy.
1: Are you sure he'll help us?
0: We'll drive this heap into a side street in Luscombe. The cops there are too sleepy to find an atom bomb in a pillar works. The doc's at Billingham, 50 miles to the north. We'll need another car.
1: Oh, Johnny, let's quit now. Please.
0: You must be crazy. Yeah, this is the life, Lil. Live fast, die young, and make a pretty corpse. Come on, sweetie, get a rolling.

0: We did that, Inspector. We went into Lascombe and I got the bandages and stuff. Johnny's wounds seemed to have stopped bleeding by that time. I left the car and got another and I parked behind an empty shop in Milledge Road. We went in and I fixed Johnny up. He was weak after that, a bit sort of delirious, I think. We had to rest there. There. Now, let me take the bandage.
1: It's kid.
0: Johnny, I think the bullet must be inside.
1: Anyway, I don't hurt as much as that bank guy. Oh, whatever he was, hand me the gun.
0: I'm just praying you didn't kill him. There. Here with your coat.
1: Yeah, thanks, kid. Kiss a fag.
0: Here you are.
1: So, thanks. Where's the perm again? About the snow? Oh, the snow, the beautiful snow, what?
0: That falls on a sinner with nowhere to go.
1: Any more of it?
0: In heaven above and on earth below, there's nothing that's pure but the beautiful snow.
1: Oh, the snow. Beautiful snow. I reckon that'd make a good pop song. I can't live anymore. Life's closing in, you know.
0: Johnny.
1: Now, you can't say this or that. I'd like this. Don't do that. The snow.
0: Oh, Johnny, you're not making sense.
1: No.
0: Your forehead's out.
1: It's beautiful. Snow.
0: Johnny, we've got to get you to that doctor.
1: Is it still snowing?
0: He's a billionaire, isn't he? The doctor, I mean.
1: Doctor. Dr. Higgins. I wonder if he's still alive. Must be an old man now.
0: Johnny, you'll have to give me directions.
1: Follow the snow. Nothing else to do but follow the snow.

0: He wasn't talking sense anymore. And I couldn't learn any more about the doctor. I was tired and cold, and after a while I started to cry. But I drove to Billingham and looked up the doctor in the telephone book. His name wasn't there. I drove away again out onto the country road back the way we'd come. I didn't know what else to do.
1: Johnny, where is this doctor you were talking about? Try to think.
2: It's great to be in the scene. But it's cold, Dawn.
1: Oh.
2: It's cold.
1: Johnny, there's a red light waving.
2: It's the cops. It must be a roadblock.
1: I'll have to stop.
2: Spin the car. Here. I've got the gun.
1: Put it away,
2: Spin the car, quick.
1: I can't.
2: Now, spinner. Those two shots made him keep their heads down.
1: Johnny, where's this doctor?
2: What doctor? We don't need any doctor. Turn right here.
1: There's a big bomb
2: on
1: the head. We can hide the car in there.
2: Yeah, good idea, kid. Drive in there and stop. I've got two shots left.
1: I'm stopping here. It's quiet in here. We'd better not get out of the car, Johnny. It's bitterly cold outside.
2: Count the cash, doll.
1: I never want to touch it.
2: Harvey, it's yours.
1: I don't want it. Johnny, Johnny, you're making sense now. Please, please tell me how to get to the doctor.
2: You drove with me. You did the job. You get off the cash.
1: Please. Johnny, why'd you do it? You hadn't even thought about a bank card up when you woke up this morning.
2: That's how I do things. Sudden like that. I was caught robbing the chemist shop in the corner when I was 15. Yeah. When I was 20, they put me in a place. A reformatory. Didn't reform me.
1: Was it very bad? In the place, I mean?
2: It wasn't good. One of the masters was a real swine. I hit him with a stick. In the garden there it was. I was supposed to be gardening. Sent me to hospital after that. Doctors, psychiatrists, lot. But they never treated me, just kept on talking, jawing away, and then they let me out. They called it aggressive something. And I met you. Seems like years ago.
1: It's a thing I'll never forget.
2: I must have been crazy. Take a doll along on a job like this.
1: Oh, Johnny, I knew what it would be like. I came because I wanted to be with you.
2: You wanted to be with me. I need you like hole in the heads.
1: Somebody's got to drive the car.
2: Yeah, but if it wasn't for you, I wouldn't even have been wounded. A good wheelman would have seen to that. He would have been away before the guard could fire.
1: Sorry, Johnny.
2: It's a fat lot of good.
1: Do you want me to go away?
2: Well, I can't walk. It's easier to blackmail me now.
1: If we went to that doctor, you'd have a chance.
2: Dry up.
1: You could lie low for a while. Then we could go abroad somewhere and start all over again.
2: It's all too late.
1: We've never known you like this, Johnny.
2: You never know me at all.
1: We can still make it. I know we can. Look, it'll soon be midnight. The snow's lying on the ground and it's very cold out. Suppose the farm had a car and I pinched it. I loaded you into the car and we made it to the doctor.
2: We'd be safe there. That's one thing. He's got a bed and a nurse that keeps her mouth shut.
1: I'll bet the police aren't keeping a proper lookout. If I got you to the doctor...
2: And we rested up till he eats off. We'd have a chance, kid.
1: It's all there is left anyway.
2: No, you could get out of the car and walk up to that farm. You could leave me with a gun. You could say I forced you to come along. That you were afraid.

0: done is done. And I wish I could make it so that the things that happened didn't happen at all. Anyway, I stole the car, the farmer's car. It was a big saloon and I had to sit up to drive it. Johnny kept having blackouts and losing sense. Then he'd be quite all right for a time and then he'd go off again. There was the evening paper in the car. Made me feel quite funny, reading about us.
1: Read to me about us, Tom.
2: Well, I can't read and drive.
1: I can read headlines. I can't pick up my right arm now. It says, Mad Dog Killers Escape Police Net. That's what they think of us. Mad Dog Killers.
2: It's a rotten thing.
1: I don't like being called a mad dog. If that guy hadn't fired at me, I wouldn't have done it.
2: He died. Did you see the small headlines underneath?
1: He died?
2: Yes, Johnny.
1: You know what that makes me? A murderer. Why did a bank guard have to go crazy like that? It wasn't his cash, was it?
2: It was his job, that's all he had to do.
1: Well, whose side are you on, Dole? He didn't have to do anything. He could have played it cool, that cat.
2: I'm on your side. You asked me, that's all.
1: The blokes that write in newspapers, that's who I hate. They're dirty, snivelly little rats. They're not worth wiping a pen on the lot of them. Mad dogs. I've known a lot of dogs I like better than that crew.
2: We're coming into the outskirts of Bellingham. Where's the doctor, Johnny?
1: Mount Street.
2: He isn't in the telephone.
1: No. The place is called Bellingham Clinic. Hey, there's a police car on Scrinner's Corner. Swing left there. Wouldn't be to let him get his eyes on us.
2: No, not now. We're so near help.
1: What was that poem again?
2: Which poem?
1: The one you were saying about the snow.
2: Oh, that one.
1: Yeah.
2: Oh, the snow, the beautiful snow that falls in a sinner with nowhere to go.
1: Yeah, it's good, that one. Yeah. Who wrote it, Dol?
2: Don't know. My mother used to say it. That's why I remember it.
1: It's like us, isn't it? That poem, I mean. We're sinners, all right. Sinners with no place to go.
0: He was such a mixture of good and bad. He was up and down every few minutes. Nice person one minute. Yes. A mad dog the next. He used to laugh at all the wrong things until it seemed almost as if he wasn't laughing at all, but crying. Brave one minute and coward the next. I never knew such a man. We found the clinic easy enough. It was a shabby sort of place down a main street. I parked the car well out of the way and helped Johnny into the waiting room. There wasn't anybody else there. And a man in a grey suit came up to see us.
2: Put your arm around my neck, Johnny.
1: I can't. I'm finished.
2: Oh, try it, Johnny.
1: Leave me be.
2: Come on, Johnny. Come on. Sit in his chair.
1: Get a quick.
3: Good morning. My consulting hours are Johnny Parker.
1: And a doctor. I've got hurt, Doc.
3: You must be crazy to come here. Get out, as fast as you like. Take him away, young woman.
1: This is Lou Blaine. She brought me
3: in. I don't care what her name is. Get out of here. I almost got struck off the register last year because of thugs like you coming here.
1: You've got to help me.
3: You're too hot, Parker. The police are looking for you like dogs after a fox. If they found you here, I'd be guilty of your crime, too, you know.
1: That's crazy.
3: I can't discuss it. I'll give you 10 minutes to start, then I'm going to call the police.
2: Oh, please help us, Dr. Higgins.
3: You shouldn't be with him. You shouldn't help him. Above all, you shouldn't come here. Now get out of here.
1: Get back in that surgery. Go on.
3: No good pointing a gun at me.
1: I killed one man already, remember? I shot at some cops on the road, too. Listen, I'll drop you easy, get it?
3: What good will that do you?
1: At least you're going to fix me.

0: Else I'll fix you up. You can have your choice.
1: Everything they say in the papers is true. You're a crazy murderer, a mad dog. Johnny, they'll get you. And when they get you, I hope they hang
0: you. You won't care about it if I pull this trigger.
1: Get on the table in the surgery, then. I'll see what I can do.
0: Yeah. Thanks, Doc.
1: Put that gun away.
0: Keep away from the telephone, or so help me all.
1: I have to phone my nurse, you fool.
0: I'll phone her.
1: You'll just have to trust me. And this is going to cost you a lot of money, Parker.
0: I've got it. You love money, don't you, Doc? Plenty of it. Lou.
2: Yes, Johnny.
0: Walk up behind me. Don't get between me and the gun.
2: All right, Johnny.
0: Yeah, now. Take the gun. Yeah. It's loaded and cocked. I said, if the doc makes a wrong move, let him have it. You got the idea?
2: Sure, Johnny.
0: And if I die in the middle of the operation or anything like that, see he keeps me company, eh?
2: Okay, Johnny.
0: Now, Doc, you can ring the nurse. And don't try ringing nobody else.
2: Of course, I wasn't going to shoot the doctor or anybody else. It was to please Johnny I took the gun and held it steady. Dr. Higgins operated, all right. It was the money. He took Johnny into the surgery and gave him an anesthetic. The nurse came and I stood in the corner and watched them work on him.
1: Clamp the artery. That's right. The bullet was a heavy one. One of those ex-army pistols, I'd say.
2: I think he fixed Johnny up all right. Because I don't understand medicine and all that. I stayed in the little room with Johnny, feeling quite safe somehow, and snug in there after the cars. But Johnny died that night. I don't think it was anybody's fault. He was muttering away before he went. That was 2 in the morning.
0: Turn right here. I've got the gun still.
2: Oh, Johnny, try and sleep.
0: I'll kill them all. Dirty dogs. Kill a dog, Bill. If you got any sense.
2: Johnny.
0: Oh, the snow. The beautiful snow. The false on a sinner with no place to go. No place to go.
2: Johnny. Johnny. Doc. Doc, come quickly.
1: Is he any worse?
2: He's as bad as it can be.
1: I don't think Johnny will mind, Lil. I don't think anyone will shed any tears for him. Except you.
2: That's my statement. It's like they say, mad dog. But it's kind, too. I don't care for myself. I didn't want the money. I didn't want anybody to get hurt. I wanted things to go on as they were. And all I ever needed was Johnny. And now he's gone. Lying somewhere out there.

0: In the cast, you heard Joe Stewardson as Johnny, Elaine Lee as Lil, and Roger Spence as the Doctor. The play was adapted and produced by Michael Silver.
1: This has been Springbok Theatre of the Air. 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
1: Ours is an all-male team made up of husbands, fathers, and a red-blooded bachelor. I suppose we can bring ourselves to understand the love of a man for a man, but not so easily understood to us is the consuming love of woman for a woman and the exclusion from their lives of men. Lesbian, what an ugly word, but what a pretty girl Paul is about to interview.

0: It has been said that if a person was really prepared to tell the full truth about his life, sparing nothing, he would tell a story that time would not stale. But few of us would dare to shed our careful illusions of respectability. Mandy is a young woman who has dared. Deep into a late July evening, this quietly spoken lesbian shared with Dave Barrett the strange tale of her life. Join me then in the Mandy story. It began when Dave asked,
1: "Do you think that you could change?"
2: I don't think so, Dave. I love women. There's nothing I can do about it.
1: Would you like to change? If you could tomorrow wake up and be a heterosexual person, would you?
2: No. I don't think I would.
1: Did you ever try and change?
2: Dave, before I turned 21, I met a chappie. And I decided to get engaged because my mum and them wanted it. And the night before we got engaged, I knew that I couldn't go through with it. He was terribly hurt and I was hurt about it all, you know. And that's where I decided to rather stop and rather to be what I am than to hurt other people's feelings.
0: Dave asked if she felt an outsider in normal life.
2: When I go to a bean party, I do. I sort of feel as if I'm standing outside looking in. And you see them all in their little lives of security, man and the wife dancing together, the little kiddies running around screaming, eating ice cream. And you know that you can't live openly as they do. You've got to go to a club and hope it's not raided. You've got to go to a gay party where everybody is gay. Because of this, you know, not be able to lead a life in the open, you find that people argue much more. They're much more tensed and suffer from nervous tension, which brings arguments and often an affair comes to end before it should have.
1: What do you see for yourself in the future?
2: Well, as I'm not too old yet, for the next, I should say, 15 years, I can still see myself playing my sport every weekend and having somebody at my side. But I think after that, I can see myself in long skirts and thick heels with my little walking stick and my dog and my cat and my books and my painting.
0: Mandy, to use her own words, is by no means too old yet. She's just turned 24. But she does feel that she is more emotionally mature than most 24-year-olds.
2: Being a lesbian and sort of standing on the outside, you live more intensely. You are hurt more often and you know what it means to be hurt. That's why you can understand other people's agony in life much better. And I think therefore you do mature much easier, much earlier in life, I should say.
1: Mandy, you told me you get depressed quite regularly. Has suicide ever entered your mind?
2: When I had a nervous breakdown, I attempted to commit suicide. I cut my pulses, but that was something I don't even want to think about. You often do silly things, and then afterwards you realise how much life really, you know, is really worth to you. And you need to put out your hands to feel the sunshine, which brings a bit of warmth into your heart and your life.

0: Looking back, what hurts her most is the scorn that so many normal people show when they recognize people like herself.
1: Well, I think that it would help a lot if people would accept us without scorn. If they would realize that it might just as easily happen with their son or their daughter as it has happened to me and to many of my friends. And if parents would understand that they actually form the base for their child's teenage life and what will become of them in later life.
2: How many lesbians are there in Johannesburg?
1: Well, I would say easily about 5,000. That's just a very, very rough guess.
2: How many go to the club?
1: Well, on a Saturday or Sunday night, I think you would find about 200-300.
2: And how many
1: people?
2: How many members does it have?
1: Well, I think the club's got about 10,000 members. That's what I think. But you see so many different faces. You can go on a Saturday night and Sunday night, and you'll see about 5 that you know. There's new people all the time. You go to Durban, you go to a club down there, you see another 500 that you've never seen in your life before.
0: We discussed last week the need that a boy feels for the sort of father he can accept as a model for male behaviour. Somebody he can identify with, and to some extent hero worship. Now, a girl has different needs. As she grows into adolescence, her father should be what we might call a safe male, the companion she can cajole and treat with good-natured affection. He becomes, in effect, the bridge over which she passes, assured of herself, to normal heterosexual meetings. Mandy had no father to do this. Indeed, she traces the beginning of her lesbianism to that moment.
1: It actually started with my father, but seeing that I couldn't accept the situation and understand that my father met somebody else whom he loved. I was actually too young to understand that, and that made me hate him for leaving me. Some time ago, my mom thought that what I needed was fatherly love. And she phoned my father to talk to him about it, but she never got around. But she phoned me and asked me to go and see him. At that stage, I hadn't seen him for about 2 or 3 years because I just refused to see him. He's married with 3 children, very happily married, and I went round to see my dad one Sunday after hockey. And when I got there, he called me into the kitchen and said to me, would I please call him by his name, because the other children wouldn't understand that he could be my father as well as theirs, which was a very hard blow to me. Because I felt that the bit that was there, you know, was absolutely shattered.

0: your mother's reaction upon realising that you were a lesbian?
1: Well, as you find, all mothers always have, you know, in mind for a daughter to get married and have lovely grandchildren. But my mum was shocked at first, and then afterwards she said to me that seeing that life is so short, she thinks that it's the best to take whatever makes me happy and to take the best out of whatever makes me happy and to build a future thereon.
0: Has your stepfather reconciled himself to your lesbianism?
1: Well, we haven't spoken about it at all. Some time ago, a friend of mine got married, a gay chap, for his parents' sake, and he was very upset about it. He told my mum that when I get married one day, even if it's for their sake, that somebody might come forward and say, oh, she's a lesbian.
0: You say that this chap got married for his parents' sake. Did he get married to a normal girl? Or?
1: Yes, actually he's a dominie. He had to for his a congregation, for his parents' sake, and for his own standing in society.
0: Would a homosexual ever marry a lesbian for appearances' sake?
1: Well, I don't think so. I'll tell you, I have two friends, two gay couples who did get married. The one got married for their parents' sake. They're sharing a flat, they've got their affairs, and they get on very well together. They pool their money, and they're going to build a house now. But other than that, you know, it's a friendship only, nothing else.
0: So they live platonically just to make people think that they're normal?
1: Yes. You see, he holds a key position with the firm, and he needs a wife who could entertain with him. And she goes out when there's any social gathering or when he's got to entertain clients, because it's essential.
2: Mandy said...
1: I belong to the Dutch Reformed Church.
0: Do the church know that you are a lesbian?
1: Well, I haven't been to church for about the past 2 years.
0: What do you think their attitude would be if they discovered tomorrow that you were gay?
1: Well, as you know, according to the newspapers, they're very much against it, although you find the one out of every 10 who sort of work for it, you know, who not really, you know, condemn it, but would try to lend a helping hand. But I think if some of the people in the church did find out that I was gay, they would firstly approach my parents, and they would put me under censure, and there would be a whole lot of drama about it.
2: How did it all start? Even after her father had left the family, there was a certain warmth for Mandy. For a while, she felt needed and meaningful. But it wasn't long before a stepfather appeared.
1: Well, you see, before my mother got married, I used to go and pay the accounts at the end of the month and come back with the receipts, and I felt important as if I was assisting my mother running the home. And seeing that I had a sister, I felt second in charge. When my mom wasn't at home, I sort of took over. And when he came in, everything changed. I was back to being, you know, a child again. I didn't have the responsibility of standing with my mom, looking after my sister, and things like that.
2: I see. Sharing into leading rooms at a university residence, Mandy found herself with an increasing emotional entanglement.
0: When you were staying in university residence and you fell in love with this girl, could you tell me a little about what happened, how you realised?
1: Well, at first it was a great friendship. I used to wash her clothes and iron her clothes for her. I used to wake her up in the mornings and, you know, did small things for her. She went home with me weekends, and I thought it was a great friendship only. And only afterwards, years afterwards, I realised that it must have started right there.
0: You say you had a nervous breakdown after this relationship ended. What caused it to end?
1: Well, actually, my mom turned round to me one day. We went home for the weekend. And I, you know, like usual, I was fussing around. My mum turned around to me and said, well, are you in love with this woman? Or what's the case? And then I realised that something was wrong, that it wasn't normal, it wasn't just a great friendship.
0: And so you had a nervous breakdown?
1: Yes.
0: Were you ill for long?
1: For about 3 months. My mum took me on holiday and I stayed at home. And then I came to Joburg where I knew nobody. I thought I'd start from scratch.
0: Could you explain, for people who don't understand this term, what going into an affair means?
1: Well, in BM life you would call it getting married. You sort of start a home together, either flat or get a house, get it all furnished and build a little world of your own where you can draw back into, do some gardening. The one will do the cooking, the other one might do the gardening. It's exactly like marriage, I would say. Just that it normally doesn't last as long.
0: Do you sleep with your affair?
1: Of course. I mean, who wouldn't? We love each other.
0: And your second affair, did that break up?
1: Yes, actually she was much older than myself, about, I think it was about 14, 15 years. And we weren't really suited. She went off with somebody much older, which absolutely broke my heart. Took me some time to get over it. That's how that ended.
0: And then what happened?
1: Then I met this girlfriend, and we've been together now for 2.5 years.
0: And is your relationship a completely happy one?
1: You have the friction, as you have in any other relationship, I would say. You find that some gays, especially the ones who are more masculine, are very much demanding or stubborn and hard-headed than the more feminine one. And when two people, like the two of us, we both are very hard-headed, and of course you get your little frictions, but not very serious.
0: Do you think your affair will last?
1: Well, I don't know. Who can say? We might be together tomorrow, we might be together for the next month or the next year, or even the next 10 years. You can't tell. She might find somebody and leave me tomorrow, whereas I might find somebody and leave her.

0: Do you think that being a lesbian has caused you a lot of unhappiness?
1: Well, in my work it has before I changed my job. Somebody knew, on the staff knew that I was gay, and they told somebody else who told somebody else, and you know, it went along the grapevine. And as soon as I walked into the ladies' powder room and somebody was fastening their stockings or anything like that, they dropped their skirts immediately, sort of making me feel, you know, that something is wrong, that I don't really belong there. But otherwise I haven't had anything. You just find the normal heartbreaks, affairs breaking up and instability. You go to parties and somebody from another affair will sort of be very friendly with your girlfriend and you get all jealous. But I mean, that happens anywhere, even in BM life.
0: Would you like to have children of your own?
1: Not of my own. I'd love to adopt a baby, because I think they're absolutely gorgeous, and especially when you grow older, you don't really have anything in life. You grow old alone. Often you find people from the age of about 40, 45 live alone. They don't have affairs anymore. And I think at least if you have a child then, you have something to live for, something to hang on to.
0: So what is a lesbian's worst enemy?
1: I think loneliness.
0: Do most lesbians become lonely people as they grow older?
1: Yeah, I definitely think they do, because when you are young, you find a lot of parties going, young people full of energy. You go out on picnics, you go swimming, you play sport. And as you grow older, you don't really have the energy to play sport anymore. You don't feel like jumping around. You want to settle down and stay in your flat or at your house, wherever you are. And you don't really feel like these wild parties anymore, you know, dancing and drinking. And that's when you get lonely. You're left with your dog or your cat and your few pot plants, which isn't very pleasant.
0: Sounds most depressing. Do you ever get depressed about what might happen to you?
1: Well, often I'll say that I wouldn't like to grow beyond the age of 50.

0: There is little you would want me to say. If anything points to the need for every mother and father to ask what sort of family they are building, the Mandy story does. It lays us all under interdict. How has our community managed to produce this intelligent, charming girl who stands siege in life, a fugitive fearful of living into the bleak loneliness that she sees looming after her 50th birthday, the dreary desertion of the unwanted? May I recall a gallant Elizabethan, "There but for the grace of God go I."
1: The story of Mandy is a bittersweet one. A girl member of the gay society resigned to a bachelor flat and a parrot existence when the physical bloom has wilted. A brief flit in the sunlight, a human butterfly.

But life is for living, not for flitting, and the Mandys of this world are dead at 50. Some of the community leaders you will hear in the programs to come will say that the hell of the Mandys in our midst is of their own creation, that they're feeling too darn sorry for themselves. Some will say that lesbianism is a contagious disease. However sorry we may feel for the Mandys of this world, there is the other side of the mirror which we shall reveal. There are many Mandys in South Africa, and your thoughts on the vexed question of homosexuality, drugging, broken links assorted, we'd like to hear.

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1: Springbok Radio invites you to visit the wonderful world of Walt Disney. Hello again from Glyn Day on this. Yes, I'm back with some happy music, up-to-the-minute film news from the Walt Disney Studios, and two prizes of 10 Rand each to give away right here on Springbok Radio. So don't go away. This is the wonderful world of Walt Disney.
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There is so much excitement happening in the Disney studios right now, it's difficult to know where to start with all the news. Right here in South Africa, we've just seen the release of that very funny comedy film, The Devil and Max Devlin, starring superstar Elliot Gould with top comedian Bill Cosby, singing star Susan Aspash, and TV star Adam Rich. Remember, Eight is Enough? That film is on circuit in the Republic right now. And if you want to see how Max deals with the very devil himself, go along and see it. There are some exciting motocross sequences in the film too, for motocross enthusiasts, and a lot of laughter besides. And if the film to you seems a little bit far-fetched, maybe you've reached the age of not believing. Perhaps it would help if you listened carefully to the words of this song from the Disney film Bedknobs and Broomsticks.

Angela Lansbury singing The Age of Not Believing from the soundtrack of Bedknobs and Broomsticks. And still on the wave of fantasy and the unbelievable things which can be achieved in the world of the cinema, let me remind you once again about the forthcoming revolutionary futuristic computer game movie Tron, due for release before the end of this month. The exciting pre-release information describes it as follows. Energy lives and breathes inside the computer, where man has never been. Never before now. That's Tron, starring Jeff Bridges and David Warner. And news, too, this week of two new movies from the Walt Disney Studios, Never Cry Wolf, a strange and hauntingly beautiful adventure, directed by Carol Ballard, who was also responsible for that marvelous film The Black Stallion, and Tex, which sounds to me like a Western, starring Matt Dillon. More news of both of these brand new films in a few weeks' time. Meanwhile, let us remember an early Disney Western-type movie, Davy Crockett.

0: Davy.
1: Oh, from new film news to memories of a Disney film of some time ago. And thank you, Brett Mallory of Plumstead in the Cape, for your memory of Bambi. Brett writes, "My favorite Walt Disney film is Bambi because he's so inquisitive and adventurous. And I also like his friends Thumper and Flower because they're so cute. I'm so glad it had a happy ending." Well, your memory of that wonderful Disney film has brought you 10 Rand, Brett, and the money will be on its way to you shortly. In the meantime, let's relive your memory with all the forest creatures popping out at the first breath of spring to sing a gay little spring song.

0: from the Disney film Bambi, a gay little spring song, and a happy memory. If you have a particular Disney memory that you'd like to share with us and possibly win yourself 10 rand at the same time, then write it down on a postcard or in a letter and post it off to me at Disney Memory, The Wonderful World of Walt Disney, P.O. Box 2551, Cape Town 8000. And there's another chance to win 10 rand in our weekly competition. The question will be coming up after you've listened to this news.
1: My name is Mr. Rooster, and I praat net hoenertaal. 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
2: Mr. Rooster, se broodbraai, jonger, dit kan nie geluk.
1: Hoenereet is, jylle moet net weglaan, al my lekkerlikes.

0: With short-term interest rates on the way down, now's the time to think longer term. 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
1: Time for this week's quiz question, which could earn you a prize of 10 rand. We've just played a song from a delightful Disney film all about a young deer who grows up into a handsome stag. He had two friends named Thumper the Rabbit and Flower the Skunk. But what was his name? That's an easy question, isn't it? Write the deer's name down on a postcard, send it off right away to The Wonderful World of Walt Disney, competition number 13, P.O. Box 2551, Cape Town 8000. That's The Wonderful World of Walt Disney, competition number 13, P.O. Box 2551, Cape Town 8000. The first correct card out of the Disney mailbag in 10 days' time will win our prize of 10 Rand, and the winner's name will be announced on this program in a fortnight's time. Now, 2 weeks ago, we asked you for the name of the new, soon-to-be-released computer game film, which I spoke about earlier today. The answer? Tron. And the winner? Well, let's find out from our friend, the Springbok Radio Station announcer.
2: Well, now, the prize winner for competition number 11 is Dion Danker, 42 14th Avenue, Warmer, Port Elizabeth, code 6065. Congratulations to you, Dion Danker. The prize of 10 Rand will be reaching you very soon.
1: Thank you very much, and congratulations from all of us here in the Disney radio station. Well, the time has come to pack away my magical Disney music for another week, but I'll be back next week, same time, same place, with more happy songs, some film news from Disneyland, and 20 Rand to give away. Until then, have a lovely weekend. This is Glyn Day inviting you to join me next Saturday on your family radio station, Springbok, when once again we will visit the wonderful world of Walt Disney.

0: Enterprise 5472. Hello? Enterprise 547.
1: Hello, Ian.
0: Who's that? Hello?
1: Hello, Ian.
0: Yes, who is it, please?
1: Oh, I'm saddened. Really saddened. You've forgotten. After only a year.
0: Now, look. Hello?
1: This is Liz, Ian.
0: Liz? Liz who? Look, I'm sorry, I
1: Liz
0: haven't got...
1: Liz Tarrant, darling. Who else?
0: Liz?
1: Your wife, love. Wife.
0: Liz? But...
1: Oh, 1 year. Almost to the day. 12 months and you've forgotten my voice already.
0: Look, I don't know who you are, but I'm hanging up now. This is cruel. A monstrous thing to do. My wife...
1: Your wife's dead. I know, Ian. I'm dead. But I'm coming to see you, Ian. It isn't far from the cemetery, is it? 15 minutes. I'm coming to see you, Ian. I'm coming to...

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0: like you used to. You know I don't like it. I'm coming to see you now, Ian. I'm tired of staying here in the dark for so long. Does my voice sound different? I haven't used it for a year, you see. Cold. Damp. You can't imagine what it's been like. Let's say 30 minutes, shall we, Ian? 30 minutes from now. There's so much to talk about.
1: Drunk.

0: Ah, Ray. Ian.
1: Ian?
0: Well, how's it? You... Hey, how'd you make out with the little redhead? They say the waitresses are hot stuff. what time...
1: Look, Ian, won't it wait? Is that what you rang me up for?
0: Ray, look, talk to us a bit, will you? I'm sorry it's so late and that. I wanted a word with you at the party, but you buzzed off and I couldn't...
1: Wait, I'll see you tomorrow.
0: No. I just want to... How'd you make out with the redhead? You left at 2 o'clock, was it?
1: Look, back it in, will you? She's with me now. I'll see you tomorrow.
0: Ray, the thing is... Burke. Appalling taste. Dumpy, that's what she was. 5 foot nothing, backside like a... Liz. It was her voice. It was. She's dead. They buried her. They did. I saw them. Buried her. What there was left of her. It was her fault. If she'd been reasonable, everything would have been fine. If she'd been reasonable.
2: It's a year since I've gone that way, Ian. From the flat. To the cemetery. It isn't far from the cemetery, is it? I'm coming to see you, Ian. Let's say 30 minutes, shall we, Ian?
0: You could have lived, you stupid woman! You didn't love me anymore, I didn't love you! Well, you had to hang on, didn't you, like a leech, sucking, couldn't let go. Pay me out or something, I suffered too. Stuck with someone you hate. And there was Madge. Beautiful Madge. I did it for her. For Madge. That's who I did it for. Risked my neck for Madge. She waltzes off and marries an engineer. Yeah, well, it's all she deserved. Engineer. Got Connie now. Connie. Too darn prudish by far. Well, settle her. Settle her? Sweep her away on wings of passion. Oh, she won't know what's hit her. Be too late then. Mummy wouldn't like it. Oh, well, Mummy's not going to get... It's Daddy I'm interested in. 150,000 a year. Oh, Mother, for that I'd do anything. Anything. Any lousy thing in the world. 150,000 a year. Less. Oh, less nothing. Yacht. Mallorca. Can. 50 suits. 80 pairs.

0: Yes. Yes, who is it? Oh, door. Who's that? Time 5:15. Sleep. 30 minutes. She said 30. Someone playing the four. Ray. He could have done it from downstairs and whipped up here fast and... Somebody's doing it. Pretending to be... My wife's dead. The car burnt. Destroyed. Pulverized. Yes?
1: Hello, Ian. I've been lonely.

0: You look as if you ought to sit down, Ian. Why don't you? Sit down, Ian, before you fall down. Oh, nothing's changed. Still quite tasteless. Where have my pictures gone?
1: What? What's this about? Are you Liz? Really? Liz?
0: Oh, look. Not a drop of colour left in your face, darling. White as a... Well, I won't say sheet, because that would be impossible. That would mean you were dead, wouldn't it?
1: Why have you... I don't understand. Tell me. What happened? I saw you. They buried... They said you... I identified you!
0: You really must try to control yourself, Ian. You identified somebody, but not me. Have you a cigarette? Oh, don't look like that. Oh, I see. You still think that poor, irreverent Ian, who never believed in anything, suddenly believes in ghosts. I'm not a ghost, darling. I'm quite real, just as you used to know me. See? My hand. Here's my hand.
1: No.
0: Take my hand, Ian, see?
1: Okay, get away, get away!
0: Give me your hand, Ian Tarrant. Give me your hand! I've had an interesting year, Ian. Canada, South America, Switzerland. Oh. You should see the blue and white and pink flowers against all that snow when the sun shines. Makes you cry. It exhilarates you. Makes you want to scream and scream with the wonder of being alive. Scream until all the snow and all the mountains fall and tumble in the biggest avalanche the world's ever known. But you wouldn't appreciate that, would you? Your eyes are quite dead to any form of beauty. Switzerland. Always wanted to go there. You once said you'd take me. Once, in a moment of passion, when you'd have promised anything to get what, at that moment, you wanted. Aren't you wondering about all this? Wondering why I'm alive and kicking a year after my death certificate was issued? A year after you buried me?

Suspense. The unusual, the unexpected, life, death, and sometimes something in between. Suspense.

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Tonight, Ron Evans takes us to the South Pacific in his exciting story entitled A Spot of Bother in Paradise.

0: Me get you anything else, Missy Winnie?
1: I don't think so, Amina. Perhaps a grapefruit later in the morning, dear. My, what a lovely morning. The lagoon is so still and blue. Do you know, I think I might go walking along the beach later. Yes, I shall. After my grapefruit.
0: John, he tell you, a fuel for electric generator running low.
1: Oh, no, I shouldn't worry. A supply boat should be here any day now. Besides, we have plenty of candles in the store. How are things down in the village?
0: Oh, very well, Missy Winnie. Some things running short, but supply boat, she calling in at Island Valley soon.
1: Oh, if my dear husband were still alive, he'd be off in the launch to Benaro to see what the delay is all about. We do seem to be rather out of touch lately.
0: There is shortwave radio Master used, Mrs. Winnie. John, he put it away in store when you went to Binalu to settle estate after Master died.
1: Yes, I remember. I told him to. Never could work the infernal thing.
0: Me tell him to bling it out. You telephone Binalu. You ask about supply boat.
1: Yes, but let us leave it a few days and see. I'm sure the people at Binalu must know we're waiting. Oh, I think I'll walk down and see what John is up to. He was going to mend the fence this morning.
0: Me help you up?
1: No, it's all right, my dear. Old I am, but I'm not an invalid yet.
0: Miss Winnie, look. Look across lagoon.
1: No, keep calm. What is it?
0: Ship.
1: It can only be the supply boat at last.
0: No, it's bigger. Much, much bigger.
1: Oh, drat my old eyes. Can't see as well as I used to.
0: Steaming straight for lagoon.
1: Oh. Whatever can it be, then?
2: A ship! She come! Missy, big ship!
1: I wish you two would keep calm. We've had ships here before.
0: Only when me a baby. And a cruise ship, she came and anchor for one day off lagoon.
2: It stop. It turn. Big ship!
1: Yes. I could see it clearly now. Mina, go and get me a drink of lime juice.
0: Yes, Missy Winnie.
2: It got two funnel and guns on deck.
1: Yes, I can see them, John. I think we're about to receive official visitors from this warship.

0: It was early in 1942, and Mrs. Winifred Walker had lived on the small plantation island of Tukaroa for 50 years. Her husband, Gerald, had taken her there as a bride in 1892. He had developed the coconut plantation into a good commercial concern, with twice annual cargoes being sent to the larger Pacific island of Binaru for transshipment into larger vessels. They had lived an idyllic life together until Gerald died in 1940. Winifred had decided not to return to England and had instead lived alone in the two-story house tended by the Polynesian girl, Amina, and John, the odd-job boy. Under Winifred Walker's management, the plantation still flourished. Now, on this day in May 1942, there was a fresh and rather frightening development for the old lady. A boat came off the grey warship and entered the lagoon. The people from the village came down to welcome the strangers, who came ashore with guns and ignored them. They wore white uniforms with gold epaulettes, were short in stature, and spoke a strange gibberish the islanders had never heard before. They came to the veranda of the house where Mrs. Walker waited to greet them. Her smile momentarily faded when she saw their faces, but being a lady noted for her equanimity, it quickly returned.
1: Good morning. And whom do I have the pleasure of addressing?
2: You are Mrs. Walker.
1: I am indeed. And I did ask you a question, sir.
2: I am Captain Shimoso of the Imperial Japanese Navy. I am here to take possession of this island.
1: Oh, is that so? The last I heard, it belonged to the Dutch. Have they sold it, perhaps?
2: It has been seized in the name of His Imperial Highness Emperor of Japan.
1: Oh, how unpleasant. I did hear rumors that there was the possibility of a war sometime, but really I didn't for a moment believe it would happen so far south.
2: There is a war, and there has been since December of last year.
1: Between yourselves and the Dutch?
2: Between Japan and the United States, Britain, and all countries with colonial territories in the Pacific.
1: Goodness me, that is serious. I had no idea.
2: Your house is requisitioned, and you will shortly be transferred to a civilian internment camp at Binaru.
1: I see. Well, I think you'd better come inside.
2: When was the last time you had visitors here?
1: Oh, it must be, let me see, yes, all of 8 months now.
2: And you are the only European on the island?
1: Oh, yes, indeed. But I'm used to it now.
2: Akito, have the men search the island thoroughly. Report back here when it is complete.
3: Very good, Captain.
1: You can take my word for it.
2: It would be gross negligence on my part if the island were not searched.
1: No military man has ever set foot on this island until today.
2: Is it very possible that you knew nothing of the war?
1: Not a thing. Isn't it strange? I did have an old radio, but it stopped working. Last year I was going to send it off to Binaru for repair, but I forgot. My memory isn't what it used to be, you know. Even when it was working, all one heard about was that awful war in Europe.
2: This radio, where is it?
1: It's inside. There, you can see it through the door. Very old, you know. It's fallen to bits inside. The high humidity we get here, I suppose. Well, I'll have a drop more tea myself. Amina?
4: You call Missy Winnie?
1: Bring some more tea, dear. A sliced lemon, too.
4: Very well.
2: A very pretty girl.
1: Yes. Her mother used to work here before her. She was one of the island's beauties, too. Tell me, Captain, why on earth would you go to all this trouble to capture a little atoll like this?
2: Because it has a certain strategic importance.
1: Goodness me, surely you're not thinking of building an ugly great fort here, are you?
2: Nothing like that. A naval radio relay station, if you must know. A hut with a generator and tall aerial, that is all.
1: No, you can use the storehouse adjoining the house if you like. I think it would be ideal.
2: Oh, you are being very cooperative.
1: Oh, dear me, why not? It does no good to bear grudges. As a matter of interest, why do I have to be sent off to Binaru? I shan't get in your way here.
2: I thought that was clear. You are an enemy national. Therefore, you must be sent to an internment camp.
1: Perhaps I'm a little dense, but why did the Germans not send all the French and Norwegians and so on to internment camps when they occupied their countries?
2: Naturally, that would be impossible. It is our policy to send European nationals to camps. I have not made this rule, but I must keep it. A supply vessel will be calling with equipment in a few days. You will leave on it.
1: A great pity. 50 happy years I've spent on Tukaroa. Of course, I can always come back when it's all over, can't I? The war won't last forever.
2: You will never be allowed back, madam. A Japanese manager will take over the plantation.
1: Oh, I could understand that if you were to win the war, but that is hardly likely now, is it?
2: Madam, the war is almost over now. The Americans are broken. Their navy destroyed at Pearl Harbor.
1: I suppose if I were you, I would also indulge in such wishful thinking, too.
2: It is a reality. The war is all but over. If you will excuse me, I have duties to attend to.
4: Do you still want a tea, Missy Winnie?
1: Yes, put the tray down there. I think he got quite angry, Amina. The poor little fellow is suffering from the illusion that his country will win the war.
4: What war, Missy Winnie?
1: I think I'd better explain all that to you and John later. Meanwhile, run and tell John to get two of his friends in the village to keep a careful watch on what these little fellows are up to. After all, we are at war with them.
0: After Lieutenant Akito and his men had searched the island, a signal was sent off to the Japanese warship, which then steamed off to drop small forces on other islands in the group. 2 days passed, during which time the Japanese converted the storehouse into a small radio relay station, a 30-foot antenna protruding up through its thatched roof. Life in the household went on much as usual for Mrs. Walker, although the two Japanese officers found her cheeriness a bit disconcerting at times. A Japanese cook moved into the kitchen and worked side by side with Amina, and this resulted in the meals being half Japanese. One thing the Japanese did not have with them were alcoholic drinks. Several times Mrs. Walker was asked, and each time she denied having any, although 3 cases of whiskey and a case of gin were hidden in the attic.
1: Well, I must admit, that chicken was delicious.
2: It would be present if we had something to drink after.
1: Amina made some lovely fresh lime juice today.
2: I mean an alcoholic drink.
1: Oh, I have no need for that. Of course, the islanders make some sort of concoction from coconut milk, some kind of wine.
2: I shall wait until our stores come from Binaru.
3: A message was received that the boat will be here tomorrow afternoon.
2: Ah, good. I think you had better pack a few things in the morning, madam.
1: Amina said she would like to go with me. Is it possible, Captain?
2: It would not be allowed. The girl must stay here. She will retain her position of looking after this house and its occupants. Don't you ever have anything when you drink a toast to your king?
1: Well, naturally, on special occasions. I change from orange pekoe to Earl Grey tea.
2: Come along, Akito. I want to send a message to Binaru.
1: John.
5: Yes, Missy Winnie.
1: Your friends are still watching the little strangers for me.
5: Yes. Gondolo tell me this morning. They make hole over other side lagoon. Put machine gun there.
1: Do you remember the shortwave radio my husband used to use?
5: Yes, Missy Winnie. He's in store.
1: This afternoon, when it is quiet and nobody's around, I want you to put it in the attic.
5: Yes, can do. You want me connect to electricity? All Mr. Gerald's wires, they still there.
1: Yes, yes. Do that for me, John. Do we have a long length of wire about?
5: Japanese left long roll outside the store.
1: Tonight, I want you to get some. It will have to reach from the attic to the storeroom roof and up the Japanese area, but they mustn't find it.
5: It'll be easy. Every evening when it gets dark, I put it up before daylight. Can take it down.
1: Very good, John. But I fear we might only need it tonight.

0: Between the house itself and the storehouse were several tall palm trees, and these effectively hid the wire leading to the Japanese aerial. John had little difficulty in setting everything up, and when the lights went off in the storehouse for the night, old Mrs. Walker went up to the attic where the young Polynesian man was waiting for her.
1: Now, how do we go about this, I wonder? I remember my husband used to twiddle this knob here and call Binaru through this microphone. The only trouble is the Japanese will have control of the radio station there. Oh, what's a problem?
2: Can you not just call for help, miss?
1: Oh, that's another problem. Is there anybody within hundreds of miles who could help? Oh, dear, if only I'd kept up to date with the news. Well, I'll twiddle this knob and see if anyone is talking in English. Dear, dear, it's worse than I expected.
2: What would happen if you just talk into it?
1: Yes, I could do that. First, I have to press this switch down. It says transmit. Hello? Hello? Is there anybody from the Allied forces listening? This is a call for help. Now, a little to the left.
2: I think you must turn it off transmit first, in case there is answer.
1: Oh, yes, yes, of course. How silly of me. Oh, well, nobody was listening. I'll try again.
0: And this is where I came into the picture. At the time, I was an army captain on special liaison service with the Royal Navy. We used to take small groups of commanders out in fast MTBs to smell out Japanese shore-based installations and create havoc wherever possible. I was in my small office on the island of Korotora, which we were using as a temporary base. My adjutant, Cliff Ellis, came in.
3: Captain Watson?
0: Oh, yes. What is it, Cliff?
3: The Navy sent this across for you. Some odd call during the night. Female voice calling for help in good English.
0: Let me see.
3: She kept changing the frequency and repeating the call. They managed to pinpoint it to within a 500 square mile area, which would place it about here on the map. The Binaru group, I'd say.
0: Yeah, she didn't say much. Couldn't mean anything. The Japs are getting quite agitated about our operation, so this could be a rather crude attempt at a trap.
3: Oh, we couldn't do much anyway, unless we were able to pinpoint the signal more accurately.
0: Yes, well, I think we'd better ignore it, Cliff. Tell the Navy boys to keep their ears open for anything else from the same source.
1: No, nothing else, thank you, dear. I seem to have lost my appetite this morning.
4: Something to drink, Missy Winnie?
1: Well, perhaps a little grapefruit juice.
5: Ah, Lieutenant, what is it?
6: Bad news, Captain, from Binaru.
5: All right, you can't tell me with the old lady here.
6: The supply ship was sunk an hour ago. It was attacked by American carrier-based fighters.
5: But there are no Americans for 1,000 miles.
6: That was what we were led to believe.
1: Didn't you say the American fleet was sunk at Pearl Harbor?
5: Did Binaru say when a replacement ship was coming?
6: A week at the earliest.
1: It seems my role as hostess is going to continue for a while longer, Captain.

0: Well, John, shall we start again? I've got the knob all the way to the left.
1: Transmit switch first, Missy.
0: Oh, yes, yes. Hello, hello. This is Mrs. Walker of Tukaroa Island. I need help. Can anybody help me?
1: Missy, I don't think you must say your name and where you are. Japanese may be listening.
0: Oh, goodness me, you're right, John. Oh, dear, I'm not very good at this intrigue business, am I? Oh, well, it's done now. If they come for me, it can't be worse than being carried off to some prison camp at Binaro.
2: The next day, we had just come in from a mission when another message came from the Navy lads, and this time they had done a really good job.
3: Mrs. Walker of Tukaroa, huh?
4: Yes, that's the small atoll here.
3: Tricky. If the Japs picked up a message, she'll be in big trouble.
2: It could still be a trap.
3: The Navy did a good job of checking up on her. She's a real person, and she lives on a plantation.
2: But we don't know a thing about the atoll itself. It could be swarming with Japs. Now, Cliff, we need to know more before mounting an operation. And another thing, it's a bit suspicious her giving her identity away so easily.
3: Only the once, the first transmission. After that, it was the same message as the previous night. And it says here that her voice is genuinely English, too.
2: What have we got on for the next 3 days?
3: Nothing in particular. Spot a surveillance where possible.
2: Okay, we'll get ourselves a good sleep and leave tomorrow. If the Navy lads can reply, if she calls up tonight, get them to find out the situation on Tukaroa. You never know. It might be worth raiding.
0: Hello? Hello? Is anybody listening in? Hello? Hello? Hello? Oh, I'm becoming something of an expert at this now. But I don't think there's anyone out there who understands me.
1: Maybe the radio should not work proper, Missy.
0: Yes, I never thought of that. Oh, dear in me, I could just be talking to myself.
5: Come in, Mrs. Walker. Do you hear me? Come in on this frequency, Mrs. Walker. Over.
0: John, they have heard me.
1: Talk to him. I will do switch.
0: Hello? This is Mrs. Walker. I can hear you.
5: Are you free to talk? Over.
0: Yes, but the Japanese are on the island. 20 of them. They've built a radio relay station.
5: Listen in on this frequency at 0300 and I will come back to you. Over.
0: Yes, I understand. 3 o'clock in the morning. In 2 hours. Yes, yes, I'll be waiting.
2: Mrs. Walker's message was relayed from the naval station to our MTB.
3: That must be the Jap relay station we've been looking for.
2: Yes, I was just thinking that. Well, we couldn't reach Tukaroa tonight, and I don't want to risk a daylight raid. Yes, we'll have a go tomorrow night. We'll send a direct message to the old girl at 0300, telling her to stay off the air and that she'll get a message from us by other means tomorrow.
3: How will you manage that?
2: Remember that fellow who helped us a couple of weeks ago on Marindu Atoll? Mm-hmm. We can use him.
3: You mean land him on Tukaroa tomorrow? Japs might spot him.
2: No, he can take his outrigger with him. We can drop him about 10 miles offshore before noon. Then he can meet us when we land and direct us to the radio relay station.

0: Missy, Missy, they come tonight.
1: What's that, John?
0: Soldiers come for you tonight.
1: How do you know?
0: Man come into village hour back. He from another island. He not can come up to the house. Fear of Japanese recognizing him as stranger. He sent for me, give you a message.
1: Oh, they do work in some strange ways, don't they? Well, I suppose it is genuine.
0: He has told all villagers, stay in huts, they be safe.
1: Did he give a time?
0: No, just after dark.
2: That evening, as the sun was setting, Mrs. Walker sat down to dinner with the two Japanese officers. During a late afternoon, John had retrieved the whiskey and gin from his hiding place, and by now, knowing most of the men in the Japanese garrison, was sharing it out to them. In a long Victorian sideboard were two bottles of whiskey, and Mrs. Walker bided her time until the meal was nearly finished.
1: Amina?
3: Yes, Mrs. Winnie.
1: You can give these two gentlemen their pleasant surprise now.
4: Oh.
1: And don't forget the glasses.
4: What is this?
1: Well, you've asked for it so often these last few days. You must surely recognize it.
4: Whiskey? But you said you had none.
1: My husband left it, poor soul. To be truthful with you, I'd forgotten I had it until today.
5: It's one of the best brands, Captain.
4: Give me a large one, Lieutenant. It must be 3 months since I have tasted that good whiskey.
5: Is this all you have?
1: There are another dozen bottles. Plenty to keep you going until your supply boat arrives.
4: Good. Lieutenant Akito, let us celebrate the finding of the whiskey.
5: Yes.
4: Tonight, I think I can drink a whole bottle to myself.
1: Oh, you're welcome, I'm sure.
2: At exactly 2200 hours, we drew close to the Tukaroa Lagoon. Engines at slow speed and all lights out. And then, when we were 2 miles from the beach, we opened up the engines and turned on the two searchlights on the bow. The stern went down and the bow up as our speed increased to 30 knots. The men manning two machine guns on either side. In the far distance, I could make out the approaching lights of the house. And I wondered what was going on in there, imagining a poor old lady waiting in terror of her life. How wrong I was.
4: Yes, I get homesick. I would not be a man if I did not.
1: It could be a long time before you see it again. You could end up in a prisoner of war camp.
4: No, Mrs. Walker. You won't make me angry. But have you forgotten? It is you who is going to a prison camp. We will fight on. And who knows, one day march through the streets of America, even London.
1: Oh, yes, of course. As prisoners.
5: She's funny, Captain. A funny, funny, foolish old woman.
1: Old, but not foolish. Wait and see.
4: There is nothing to wait for. The war is over for you. In 2 or 3 years' time, perhaps...
1: Did you hear that? The war is still going on for all of us.
4: I wonder who this... Akito, go outside and see what is happening.
5: Captain.
4: Your gun. Where is your gun?
5: It was here.
1: Amina took your guns away. We didn't think you'd need.
4: Akito, do as I order.
6: All right, hands high, everybody.
1: Oh, how lovely. A British officer. Why, you're just in time for a cup of tea.

0: As I burst open the door and covered the room with my Sten gun, I was amazed to see Mrs. Walker seated at the table with a beaming face. Two bewildered Japanese officers standing to one side, eyes bulging in amazement at me. I took up the old lady's offer of tea while my men blew up the radio relay station. The Polynesian girl tearfully brought down Mrs. Walker's suitcase from the bedroom and begged to be taken along with her. I agreed in view of Mrs. Walker's age. She would need someone in attendance on the long journey back.
1: Excuse me, sir. Signal from the Admiralty.
0: Let's have a look. From the top, eh? Well, well.
2: Good news, Captain?
0: For you in particular. I'm instructed to hold the island of Tukaroa, and the Americans are at this moment landing at Binaru for permanent occupation. It looks like you won't have to leave your island paradise, Mrs. Walker.
2: Oh, now, isn't that simply wonderful? You know, I felt it in my old bones. Oh, my, how thrilling. Amina?
3: Yes, Miss Winnie?
2: Bring a bottle of whiskey for the gentleman.
0: I think there's been enough whiskey drunk this evening, thank you. I'll settle for another cup of tea.

In June 1942, two German U-boats headed quietly into American waters, aimed at two isolated beaches. On board each craft was a team of four men, eight specialists, primed for an audacious mission, codenamed Operation Pistorius. But neither team knew of another passenger with an even greater mission that could shake the world. He was the ninth man. The Ninth Man. A chilling story based on historical fact by John Lee and dramatized for radio in 25 episodes by Victor Maxim.

0: I guess I felt a bit uneasy at first over Gay's unexpected support of my idea that the missing spies might be right in the heart of the capital. But I didn't expect her to take the ball and run on her own. The whole thing had seemed so far-fetched to me that I was almost ashamed to tell her about it in the first place. But the more we browsed through the newspapers, the more the thought presented itself that anything might be possible, especially in the light of what Jerry Fenton had told me at the White House.
1: It wouldn't surprise me if the president himself took a hand in this. And once he hears about you, you're on your way.
0: Gay, I'm not doing this for visibility. I'm only
1: Well, you can call each item out to me, and I'll make an entry on it. How far back should we go? When did the submarine land?
0: I'm not sure. Probably the weekend before last.
1: Probably? That's not good enough. Find out tomorrow. We'll need to know exactly so we can prepare a solid brief. Do you think we ought to look over the New York newspapers, too? No, I guess not. We're trying to prove they're here in Washington, not New York.

0: been such a wonderful day. I can't remember when I last enjoyed anything so much.
1: It's not over yet. I didn't know you were also a Glenmiller addict and such a connoisseur of wines.
0: You've just been kind. I just happen to have a bottle in the fridge, and it happens to blend in beautifully with the company and the music. Oh, Ray, has it really been so good?
1: Beautiful. You?

0: me up at the back, please?
1: Yeah, sure.
0: Raymond.
1: Yes?
0: Raymond, do you think I'm tall enough?
1: Just right.
0: No, I mean it. Only tall girls can wear clothes really well. Do you really think I'm tall enough?
1: Yes, I really think you're tall enough.
0: Do you still respect me after last night?
1: Respect you? Oh, you darling. I may even erect a monument to you.
0: I never brought a man here before.
1: I know that, Sarah. And it pleases me.
0: Ray, I'm sorry. I lied. Not about bringing a man here, that's true. I never have. But I've been here with a man. My husband.
1: Husband? You married?
0: Yeah. Ray, please don't hate me.
1: Well, I'm sorry, Sarah. I didn't know.
0: Oh, no, it wasn't your fault. You had no way of knowing, Ray. It was my fault. I let you think. Oh, Ray, you must despise me.
1: Don't be silly. What happened last night just happened. No one is at fault.
0: I'm not that kind of girl, Ray. Honest, I'm not. I love him. I really do. And I try to be faithful to him. Oh, dear heaven, I'm a terrible person.
1: No, you aren't.
0: Ray, you're so good. It can't be wrong, can it? Nothing that feels so good can be wrong.
1: No, it isn't wrong.
0: I wish I could believe that. Oh, Raymond, my darling. I'm falling in love with you. You must know that, don't you? I could never have been as close as we were last night if I weren't falling in love with you.
1: Of course you couldn't.
0: It's true. Some girls might go to bed with just anybody, but I'm not like that. I gave myself to you because I'm falling in love with you, and you're falling in love with me. It's a sacred trust, a bond of our love. You wouldn't respect me if it were any other way. And I wouldn't respect myself.
1: I know that. Look, sweetheart, shouldn't you hurry? You'll be late for work.
0: In a moment. The important thing is that we mustn't hurt Ben. We'd just break his heart if he knew. Oh, this moment is ours. For now, there's only us. You and me. But we can't forget Ben, do you understand? Someday, some sad, sad day, this will have to end.
1: I understand.
0: Oh, you're so good. So gentle.
1: You better hurry, huh? You don't want to miss your bus.
0: Bus? Aren't you going to drive me?
1: Well, there's nothing I'd rather do, but I can't. I'm running short of cash. I gotta go out and find a job.
0: You could wait a day or two. I've got some money in the bank. Not much, but enough to keep us going, and I'm getting a good salary.
1: I don't take money from women.
0: Yes, of course. It's one of the things I like about you, Raymond. Principles are important to you. You're so honest. So sweet. Do you need any money for gas?
1: Well, maybe a couple of dollars.
0: Here. That ought to cover it.
1: That's a $20 bill.
0: Will you be here when I come home?
1: Sure.
0: You promise? You won't just go away and not come back?
1: I promise. I'll be right here.
0: Lovely. I'll see you tonight. Oh, dear, I forgot to feed the birds. Will you do it for me?
1: Sure.
0: They get one coffee can full of grain in the morning.
1: I'll take care of it.
0: Thanks.
1: Thank heaven she's gone. 5 minutes more of that cloyingly sweet garbage and I'd have been sick. Falling in love for fate's sake.
2: Yes, but in spite of the tears and the sticky dialogue, her romanticizing about everything is a little touching in its way. Is it not?
1: Hell, does she have to ease her conscience by embellishing her actions, making them palatable by convincing herself that she's falling in love?
2: She has nothing to be ashamed of. Perhaps as time passes, you may grow closer together, be more comfortable in each other's company, even learn to like each other a little. What if the shoe were on the other foot? What about Goethe? Have you thought about her?
1: Goethe? There's no need to think about her. She's different, separate from all the other compartments in my life.
2: Yes, she's different. But have you thought about what she might be doing 6 days a week when she isn't dutifully going to church with her family and writing you her Sunday letter? Hmm? And more to the point, what about her nights? Huh?
1: Doesn't matter. I decided long ago that only the time we spend together matters. Can I still bag both a president and a prime minister? I have no doubt that the war will end soon. Then I'll be home with her 7 nights a week. But that'll have to wait. Now I must think about today's business.

0: The ninth man's first stop that morning, Tuesday, June 23rd, 1942, and the 11th day after the landing, was at the National Press Building, two blocks east of the White House. It was an old building, erected in 1926, filled with news offices and information facilities, rented to wire services, and small newspaper bureaus, and big city correspondents assigned to the Washington beat. But the top two floors were different, plushier, filled with an exclusive warren of dining rooms and reading rooms and lounges, the private social club of Washington journalists, a place where reporters could escape the pressures of a pressurized wartime society and dawdle over social drinks with their peers, a place where Dietrich could launch his alternative solution to the problem set aside for him back in Germany.
1: Quite impressive, isn't it? Paneled walls covered with mats of famous front pages, original drawings by noted editorial cartoonists and comic strip artists, photographs of notable club members standing shoulder to shoulder with instantly recognizable world leaders, bronze plaques proclaiming important newspaper awards.
2: Yes, and equally impressive are the many early bird journalists already bellied up to the bar so early in the morning. I think I'll find what I'm looking for here. Someone who can fit my special list of qualifications.
3: Listen, buddy, I just saw the best baseball game of the season. You know who made it the best?
4: Well, you tell me.
3: Some Navy chief bosun's mate named Bob Feller pitched five innings for Norfolk against the Army All Stars. What's the point in watching cripples and four Fs at Yankee Stadium when the best ball's being played on service fields?
4: Oh, yeah? What about Jotun Joe, huh? He's still in a Yankee uniform. He plays a pretty fair brand of baseball. Well, yeah, you tell me about him.
5: What do you have, sir?
2: Brandy and soda.
5: You're new, aren't you? Don't think I've seen you in here before.
2: Yes, I'm new.
5: Thought so. I know most of the boys by sight. You need anything, you ask me. They call me Phil.
2: Thanks, Phil.
5: Your change.
2: I'm Dave. Dave Pastor.
5: Nice to meet you, Mr. Pastor. Are you thinking about joining us? I could introduce you to a couple of guys, get your name put up for consideration.
2: I thought I'd hang around for a few days first, just see if it's worthwhile.
5: Oh, it's worth it. It's kind of a second office for some of the guys. Drinks are big, cheap, food isn't bad either. And you can pick up most of the government handouts right out in the reception hall. A couple of people never even leave here, except to go home every now and then and sleep and change clothes. Beats working, they tell me. Remember, you need anything, you ask for me.
3: Hey, Phil, you seen this?
4: Huh?
3: Don't look too good. Axis victory. Dubruque's fallen. Rommel and his Africa Corps got the British on the run. Whole North African front's falling apart.
4: Yeah, we better get over there quick, huh? It says the disastrous turn of events in Libya have caught the British off guard. British Parliament gravely disturbed.
3: Yeah.
4: British Minister Churchill faces a vote of censure in the House of Commons. Hey, give us another round, will you?
5: What else does it say?
4: It says that the Prime Minister is said to be somewhere in the United States for top-level war discussions, might well be forced to break off the talks in the next day or two and return to England to face the expected challenge to his authority.
2: Well, well, well. While a feeling of elation swells through my chest, I never thought I'd be sorry to hear of a German military success. But I am.
1: Yeah. Bang go your chances of adding Churchill's body to the funeral bier of the American president. The Prime Minister will be leaving any day now.
2: And I have only just begun my search for the right man.

0: find you about last night. Call Mr. Hoover. Tell him what we've come up with.
1: Yeah, but look, Gay,
0: No, but me no buts. What is there to lose?
1: Nothing, I guess. But in the cold light of day, I was thinking it might be better to wait until after my trip to the police station before calling the FBI.
0: I think we've got enough to go on.
1: Yeah, it's not too easy to phone from here in the office. Too many big ears.
0: Well, do what you can. I want to hear the result this evening.
1: I wonder how long Sergeant Huffman will be out of the room. I guess if I place the call and ask for the FBI director, it won't matter so much if the sergeant comes back before the call is completed. He'll only hear the tail end of the conversation, not enough to know what it's all about or to whom I might be talking. He won't know whether I place the call or I'm responding to one from someone else. What the hell is getting into me? Who's the master in this office anyway? Yeah, nevertheless, I'd prefer that he didn't know at this stage, if that's at all possible. I'll put through a call next time he's out of the room.

0: Yeah, that's right. I want to speak to the director.
1: Yes, may I help you?
0: Good afternoon, Mr. Hoover. This is Captain Andrew Blasek, the White House. I'm calling in reference to some...
1: This is Special Agent Lawson. What can I do for you, Captain?
0: Lawson, but I asked for the director.
1: The director isn't available. May I help you?
0: Perhaps I didn't make myself clear. I'm in the Internal Security Liaison at the White House. I think I may have something of importance to discuss with the director.
1: I'm sorry, Captain. The director is tied up. If you'd care to discuss your business with me, I'll be happy to relay it to him at the first opportunity.
0: Oh, I see. Is that the way it usually works?
1: Yes, sir. The director is a very busy man. I'm sure you understand.
0: Yes, I guess so. Well, I'm calling in reference
2: to... Oh, was that a relief? I'm fairly near to busting.
1: Yes, sir. You're calling in reference to what?
0: The spies.
1: What, sir? Could you speak up? I'm afraid we don't seem to have a very good connection.
0: I'm calling about the spies, the Nazi spies. The man who landed a couple of weeks ago from a submarine.

0: Well, from what you said, there's probably nothing to it anyway. I just thought it might be a good idea to be on the safe side.
1: We appreciate your interest, Captain.
0: Yeah, well, a man must do what he feels is right. Thank you very much for your attention.
2: I did hear right. You did see the director?
0: Yeah, FBI business, it's still pretty hush-hush.
2: Written on a kid's big chief tablet.
0: Oh, come on. I was working on it at Fran's house. There was nothing else to write on.
2: Not your handwriting, is it, Captain? Looks like Mrs. Cogswell.
0: Well, just give it here. Yes, she took notes while I thought out loud.
2: Spies. In Washington.
0: It's a definite possibility. I'm checking into it now.
2: Spies in Washington. From a submarine. Fascinating, Captain. Fascinating.

That evening of June 23rd, 1942, Edward Curling and Werner Thiel sidestepped through the crowded tables of a New York restaurant and headed for the rear. A string quartet composed of men in their 50s and 60s filled the air valiantly with music, trying to boost Bach above the din of conversing diners, clattering platters, and noisy, surly waiters. An elderly man, seated at a table against the back wall, saw Curling and Thiel and waved his hand in greeting.

0: 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Adapted and directed for broadcasting in 25 parts by Victor Mackeson.
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From the heights of our graceful Bell Tower, the bells ring out their welcome, inviting you to spend the next half hour listening to music warm, comforting, and uplifting. So stay with us as we present today's offering from the Bell Tower. The Temple Church Choir of the City of London opened today's programme with a very splendid song of praise for the beauty of the earth.

Last week, I played for you a song by Leontine Price. Well, I have her on the program again this week. This week, I have her singing Schubert's Ave Maria.

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1: The Reverend Arthur Maydew worked very hard in a large parish for 11 months of the year. He was also a student and a man of no strong physique, so that when an opportunity was presented to him to take a holiday by exchanging his parsonage in a sprawling, dark, industrial town with the country living of another clergyman in the sunlit south, he was very glad to avail himself of it. Arthur Maydew had two daughters, the heroines of this story set in an English county shortly after the First World War. Both these girls rejoiced at the prospect of a period of quiet and rest in the pleasant country neighborhood of Overbury. But their dreams were shattered. From the gentle green acres, the Maydew sisters passed into the dark regions of terror that lie beyond midnight.
2: Beyond midnight.
3: Quite lovely. Oh, Maggie, we shall persuade old Mr. Roberts to exchange Overbury for Father's parish permanently.
4: Oh, as if he would. This lovely place, these surroundings for Sheffield. Oh, Alice, who in all the world would make such a bargain?
3: Look, that was a song thrush. Did you see him?
4: No. With eyes like yours, I'm surprised you did.
3: Well, I will not wear spectacles. And if it contents me to say I saw a song thrush, then a song thrush I saw.
4: Oh.
3: Do you think Father is contented here, Maggie?
4: Of course. He has Mr. Roberts' library. What could content him more? Books, books, and more books. 100,000 books.
3: Oh, how green it is up here. That's Brickett Bottom down there, the glen. How long do you think it is?
4: 1 mile. Oh. 3/4, perhaps. You must ask Smith. He knows all the county's history.
3: Oh, I would not dream of asking Smith anything. He's quite stupid. Look, you see, that's the road which leads to Blaze's farm.
4: Oh.
3: Oh, I wish there were a few friendly neighbors, that's all. Then it would be paradise here. That's the only trouble. Once we've fully explored, what shall we do then? On this side of Brickett Bottom, there's nothing but Carew Court. And that's miles and miles and miles away.
4: I wonder what he's like.
3: Who?
4: The owner, Lord Carew, of course. They say he's one of the wealthiest men in England.
3: I've heard tell that he doesn't have a handsome 25-year-old son, Maggie. Only a rather plain daughter.
4: I was thinking nothing of the sort. I merely wondered what he was like. It is bleak, though, isn't it? All about here. Beautiful, yes, but bleak. Oh, come on, it's getting dark. We must...
3: Tomorrow we'll explore right to Blaze's farm. Who knows, we may be treated to fresh, warm, creamy milk.
4: Alice, look.
3: Hmm?
4: Look. How very curious. There's a house down there in the bottom, which we have never, or leastways, I have never noticed before.
3: House? Where?
4: Do you see, we've walked along the path down there, but I... Oh, no, no. There, girl, there. You see?
3: I don't see any house.
4: Oh, you must be able to see it. A quaint-looking old-fashioned house. Red brick. Oh, just where the road bends to the right. See the garden?
3: No. I certainly can't see a house.
4: Oh, Alice, I am very sorry, but if you don't persuade Father to buy spectacles for you soon, you'll be incapable of seeing anything.
3: Yes, yes, perhaps I can see a house, but the light is getting so bad. Oh, Maggie, we really must fly.
4: All right. But tomorrow we shall come and explore it. Perhaps we shall meet some charming people, make new friends.
3: Wait for me.
4: Perhaps we may persuade Father to desert his books and come with us, too. We must meet the people in the house, though. Otherwise, Father will be too sharp.
3: We can't go tomorrow, Maggie.

0: What in heaven's name? Alice!
1: Oh, my ankle! Oh! Oh, Maggie, help me!
0: But why did you come down the stairs like an elephant? It's your own fault.
1: Oh, you told me to hurry.
0: Here, don't stand. Sit down, rest it. Well, I wanted to go to the house. Father's forgotten all about visiting Overbury. We can go this morning.
1: Oh, it's swelling. Oh, look. Oh, Maggie, it's so painful.
0: Oh.
1: I shan't leave the house this morning, that's evident. If you wish to explore, you must go alone.
2: Yes, Maggie.
0: Yes, Father. If we don't go now, we'll never get away. He's sure to want to go to Overbury.
1: It's no good. I cannot stand. Oh, go alone. And tell me about it when you come back. If there is a house in Bricket Bottom. I swear I saw nothing.
0: I shall see you soon. If there are pleasant people and we are invited to tea and your ankle still pains you tomorrow, we shall take the trap over.
1: Maggie, you are so forward.
2: Maggie, are you there?
0: Now don't try to walk. Preserve your ankle at all costs. I shall not be late. Tell Father I am just walking. He will be cross if he thinks I have gone to the house. Very old-fashioned, but, oh, absolutely charming. Oh, and Alice, you should just see the garden. Oh, there are hollyhocks and roses and Canterbury bells and foxgloves. It is absolutely lovely. A darling little house. It's set close to the woods, just where the lane turns off to Blaze's farm. Oh, and Alice, I saw the people, too. An old lady and gentleman. The gentleman was sitting on the porch. I couldn't see him clearly, but the lady was in the garden tying up her flowers or weeding or something or the other. Oh, she looked up and smiled as I went by. Oh, Alice, I'm sure they are nice people. It would be awfully pleasant to make their acquaintance. And we shall, too. I shall make their acquaintance if it is the last thing I do.
1: Hello.
0: Hello. You're walking. The ankle is fully healed.
1: I hobble. What's the matter?
0: Matter?
1: Yes, you don't look yourself this morning. Father was not angry yesterday, was he? I'm sure he was not awfully keen on going into Overbury.
0: No, no. Not angry. No, I'm all right. Only I did not sleep very well. I kept on dreaming about the house. Such an odd dream, too. The house seemed to be home and yet to be different.
1: What? That house in Bricket Bottom? What on earth is the matter with you? You seem perfectly obsessed with the place.
0: Hmm? Well, it is curious, isn't it? I mean, that we should only just have discovered it, and it looks to be lived in by nice people. I do wish we could get to know them.
3: There's going to be a storm.
1: Oh, the swelling just will not go down.

0: Alice, I went to the house.
1: House? Oh, the house in Bricket Bottom. Well?
0: I saw the old lady, and she is absolutely a darling. I believe she simply lives in that garden. Mind you, it's absolutely enchanting. Oh, anyway, she came to her gate and talked with me, and she asked me in to look at her flowers. She's terribly keen on flowers. Anyway, the thing is, oh, I was a little shy, I suppose, and she said, "You needn't be afraid of me, my dear. I like to see young ladies about me, and my husband finds their society quite necessary to him." Oh, she's awfully attractive. Lovely silver hair. Anyway, she told me about herself and the colonel. Oh, that's her husband. He used to be in India, in the army. Paxton's their name. Colonel and Mrs. Paxton. She said they were awfully lonely at times, and she asked me in to meet the colonel.
1: I hope you didn't go in.
0: Why not?
1: Well, I don't like her asking you in that way.
0: Well, I didn't actually go in because it was getting late, but...
1: But what?
0: I have accepted Mrs. Paxton's invitation to pay her a little visit tomorrow.
1: Well, I do think you ought to find out a little more about them before you go calling, Maggie.
0: Why? Oh, what on earth is the matter? They're lovely people.
1: How do you know?
0: Well, I'll tell you when I come home. Oh, you would have to go and hurt your ankle. Look, I'll go this afternoon just for a short visit. I'll be back for tea, and then we can have some croquet. You know how happy Father is when he plays croquet. Oh, Alice, don't look so disapproving. Maybe the Colonel and his lady have a handsome son. After all, you're getting awfully old, Alice. 20.
2: Where is Maggie?
1: Father?
2: Where is Maggie?
1: Out for a walk. And she's gone to pay a call on some neighbours whom she has recently discovered.
2: Neighbours? What neighbours? Mr. Roberts never spoke of any neighbours to me.
1: Well, I don't know much about them. Maggie and I were out walking the other day, the day before I hurt my ankle, and we saw, at least she saw, a house in Bricket Bottom. Honestly, Father, I am so blind, I
2: can't...
1: What
2: house?
1: Hmm? It belongs to Colonel and Mrs. Paxton, in Bricket Bottom. A little red brick house. Maggie has made the acquaintance of the Paxtons. It's perfectly all right. He's a retired Indian Army officer. Maggie went along this afternoon, but she said she'd be back long before this.
2: I am not too well pleased about this, Alice. Maggie should not be so impulsive and scrape acquaintance with unknown people. She said she'd be home early.
1: Well, yes.
2: Had there been nice neighbours at Bricket Bottom, I'm sure Mr. Roberts would have told us. It's getting late. Can have delayed her. You say she saw the house, you didn't.
1: It was getting dark. You know how short-sighted I am.
2: But surely you must have seen it at some other time.
1: Well, that is the strangest part of the whole affair, Father. We have often walked along there, but neither of us have ever seen the house till that evening. And as I said, it was getting dark. Father, perhaps we should ask Smith to harness the pony and bring Maggie back. I am not happy about her. I'm rather afraid, I must confess. I don't know why.
2: Afraid of what? What can have gone wrong in a quiet place like this? Still, I'll send Smith over for her. Yes. Smith! If you feel you can manage with that ankle of yours, perhaps you'll come too. Poor dear departed mother always swore she would have preferred sons. Less trouble. Oh, not that she wasn't terribly fond of her two daughters, of course, bless her soul, but... Ah, Smith, I want you to harness a pony at once and go over to Colonel Paxton's house in Bricket Bottom and bring Miss Maydew home. Well, what are you waiting for, man?
3: Go where, sir?
2: To Colonel Paxton's house. Bring Miss Maggie home.
3: I never heard of Colonel Paxton, sir. I don't know what house you mean.
2: Alice, tell this fellow where your sister has gone to, and let us be off to fetch her. The Paxton's house, man, in Bricket Bottom. Colonel Paxton.
1: Smith, you must know the house. You really must. Why, we saw it only the other day. At least, Maggie saw it.
2: Not too heavily on that ankle now, girl. Harness the pony at once.
3: Yes, sir.
2: Stupid man. Alice, is your ankle strong enough?
1: Yes, Father.
2: Then you must show Smith where this house is. I must own I'm worried, Alice.
1: But why, Father? Maggie merely went to pay a visit to the Colonel and his wife.
2: And why have I not heard of the Colonel? Roberts would have informed me if there had been pleasant neighbors hereabouts. Be that as it may. Come, let me help you. I shall find it difficult not to be stern with your sister when we meet her again. The place depresses me, Alice, that I must own. It depresses me. The country all around is beautiful, but I am not fond of this part. Well, where is the house?
1: At the bend of the road. It should be there.
2: Coming dark. Yet you remember no house, Smith. How long have you worked hereabouts?
3: Nigh on 25 years, sir.
2: I shall be fierce with her, I promise you.
1: Here we are. Smith, it's here. Just...
2: This is the place?
1: Yes, Father.
2: But there's no house here.
3: Sir? Huh? Look, sir.
2: What?
1: Some part of a building. Here and here in the grass.
2: There was a dwelling here at one time, a long time ago. There were terraces here running... What does it all mean, Alice? Are you sure of yourself, girl? You're not mistaken? Perhaps further...
1: No, Father. I promise. It stood here, the house. Maggie pointed it out to me from up above.
2: And she went to visit the Paxtons. Well, then, where is Maggie? Listen. Smith.
1: Maggie, where are you?
2: That was Maggie's voice.
1: Father!
2: She's near and in some trouble. Where did it come from, Smith?
3: I didn't hear anybody calling, sir.
2: Alice, go back to the trap. Let me help you. Smith, we must search.
3: Miss Maggie? Miss Maggie? Where are you?
2: We heard you. Call again. Where are you? Alice, drive on to Blaze's farm. Bring help. Ask Mr. Rumbold to come and his sons too if they're at home. And ask them to fetch lanterns.
1: Father, she might have returned over the downs while we were going by road. Perhaps she saw us and called out.
2: Drive to Blaze's farm, girl. Maggie. Maggie.
3: Maggie.

0: May I offer you more tea, Mr. Roberts?
1: No, thank you, my child. No, thank you.
2: Nothing. 4 days. Nothing. Where? What can have happened to her, Roberts? The police have questioned the old woman. She saw her on the path to Bricket Bottom, but no one else has seen her since.
0: The old woman said... What was it, Father?
2: She described Maggie as smiling, but looking queer-like. The house... There is no house. And yet...
1: Have you ever heard any local gossip concerning this Colonel and Mrs. Paxton?
2: No. I never heard mention of their names until...
0: I think the pot needs more hot water, Father.
1: Well, I'll tell you all I can about them, which is not very much, I fear. I am now nearly 75 years old, and for nearly 70 years no house has stood in Bricket Bottom. But when I was a very young child, there was an old-fashioned red brick house standing in a garden at the bend of the road, such as you have described. It was owned and lived in by a retired Indian soldier and his wife, a Colonel and Mrs. Paxton. At the time I speak

0: and became engaged to a young man to whom her parents took a strong dislike. They used every possible means to break off the match, and many rumors were set on foot as to their conduct. Undue influence, even cruelty, were charged against them. I do not know the truth. All I can say is that Miss Paxton died, and a very bitter feeling against her parents sprang up.
1: Yes, but Roberts, I pray you, what...
0: Please let me continue. I know how shocked you are. This story, well, it may shed some light. My father never saw Paxton after his daughter's death, and only saw Mrs. Paxton once or twice. He described her as an utterly broken woman, and no one seemed at all surprised when she followed her daughter to the grave within 3 months. Paxton himself became a recluse. He was rarely, if ever, seen, and himself died in a very short time, some said by his own hand. He was buried like his wife and daughter in the churchyard of my church. The property passed to a distant relative, who came down to it for one night soon afterwards. He never came again. It said he conceived a violent dislike to the place. He sold it to Lord Carew, who later pulled it down, and the garden was left to relapse into a wilderness. And those are the facts.
1: But there is something more. I can see it in your face.
0: You have a right to know. What I'm going to tell you now is rumor, vague and uncertain. About 5 years after the house had been pulled down, a young maid servant at Carew Court was out walking one afternoon. She was a newcomer to the district. On returning home to tea, she told her fellow servants that as she walked down Bricket Bottom, which place she described clearly, she passed a red brick house at the bend of the road, and that a kind-faced old lady had asked her to step in for a while.
2: I saw the old lady, and she is absolutely a doll. She came to her gate and talked with me and asked me in to look at her flowers. She's awfully attractive. Lovely silver hair.
1: Did this girl go in?
0: No. She feared that she might be late back at the hall for tea. She never visited the bottom again. But 2 or 3 years after that, after my father's death, a travelling tinker and his wife and daughter camped for a night at the foot of the bottom. The girl strolled away up the glen to gather blackberries, and she was never seen nor heard of again.

0: course, one does not know the truth. And she may have run away voluntarily from her parents, although there was no known cause for her doing that. That is all I can tell you of either facts or rumors. All that I can do now is to pray for you and for her.
1: Beyond Midnight is adapted for broadcasting and produced by Michael McCabe.
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0: Good evening. This is Charles B. Ryan, Director of Space Research here at the New Mexico Center. In our conquest of space with its scientific and engineering triumphs, we must never forget the purpose of our activities, that exploration of the near planets is being undertaken in peace for all mankind. That there may be a danger of overlooking this in the purely scientific search for knowledge, we underline in our story tonight, a clapper for the bell. One of the most unexpected discoveries to date in our exploration of the moon were the reverberations that ensued when the lunar module of Apollo 12 was deliberately crashed on the lunar surface. The echoes picked up by the seismometers that had been set up during the mission continued for nearly half an hour, an effect totally unlike anything experienced on Earth. It caused great controversy at subsequent discussions by scientists.
1: Gentlemen, the first part of this meeting has covered very fully the facts that we have on hand concerning the moon echoes and the theories of members of this scientific body to explain this phenomenon. We now come to discussion on ways and means to further investigate this effect, and I call on Simon Avery, who has worked out a method to do this. Simon?
2: Thank you, Mr. Chairman. Gentlemen? We've all agreed that the suggestion to crash the lunar module on the moon to create a measurable man-made impact on the surface was taken in the best scientific tradition, and that its results have been outstanding.
3: Oh, yes, right.
2: And to further our understanding of the structure of the moon, this is obviously a line of investigation that must be followed up. We now have two seismometers set up to relay information on moon tremors, one at Tranquility Base, the other, the Ocean of Storms. 1,200 kilometers, say 750 miles apart, on the visible side of our satellite. What we need now is a measurable impact from the far side of the moon. And I say that the best way of achieving this would be by means of an atomic explosion.
4: That is a totally idiotic idea.
1: Order!
5: What's going on?
1: Mr. Avery has the floor.
4: Chair? I submit that Mr. Avery's suggestion is monstrous and irresponsible.
5: Yeah, I agree with that.
1: The meeting will come to order. Mr. Wentworth, if you have something to say, you can have the floor later.
4: I have plenty to say.
1: Later. Please proceed, Simon.
2: Thank you, Chairman. I repeat that an atomic explosion of a known force in a precise location on the side of the moon away from the Earth would give a series of seismic readings that would give a clear indication of the materials in the moon's substrata and an indication of its total composition.
4: It will also show the scientific body of the United States to be totally lacking in the fundamental stability necessary to the exploration of space.
1: Order! Order! Mr. Wentworth, you are out of order. If I have to remonstrate with you once more, I shall have to ask you to leave the meeting.
4: Chair, I submit that we've now heard Simon Avery's proposition. And I would like to make this a dialogue between Simon and myself.
1: James, you can have the floor when Simon is finished.
2: Mr. Chairman, respectfully, I shall be quite happy to make this a question and answer session between Jimmy Wentworth and myself.
1: Very well, James, come up here on the rostrum. But be careful how you phrase your remarks.
4: Thank you, Mr. Chairman. May I state briefly my objections to Simon's scheme?
2: Go ahead.
1: Very well, James, but make it brief. This is a discussion, not a monologue.
4: Yes, sir. Well, first of all, I'd like to point out that to our knowledge, an atomic weapon has never yet been launched into Earth orbit or into space. That this aspect is governed by international agreement, and necessarily so. That an atomic weapon has never, in consequence, been detonated under the airless conditions of space. That such an explosion would possibly endanger human or extraterrestrial life. That the ground surface would be contaminated for future moon landings. Mr. Chairman, I think that's it.
1: Good. Well, carry on, Simon.
2: Sure. Now, James, the international agreement governing the use of atomic weapons in space would be their military use.
4: Primarily, yes.
2: What I'm proposing is a peaceful scientific project.
4: Yeah, you'd have a job convincing the Reds of that.
2: Perhaps. But surely we can act on our own responsibility.
4: I say it would be irresponsibility. Long before we got to the moon itself with a manned craft, there were suggestions that we explode an atomic bomb on the moon so that we could see the flash. Well, what could be more irresponsible than that?
2: I'm proposing this with a serious scientific purpose.
4: I oppose the earlier suggestion. I oppose this.
2: Evidently. Well, now, to take your next point, do you suppose that an atomic weapon would work in a vacuum?
4: It is yet to be proved. We would certainly know nothing of the blast, radiation, and thrust effects.
2: I think it would work. And an explosion would give us the rest of the data you're short of. Detonating the bomb on the far side of the moon would make sure that no human life would be endangered. We have yet to prove that there is any extraterrestrial life. We haven't met any moon men yet.
4: And what about contamination of the moon's surface affecting future astronauts?
2: I fancy it's going to take a long time, at least several decades, before we'll be ready to explore the far side of the moon. Following the atomic explosion of Bikini Atoll, in less than two decades, life is returning to the atoll. Satisfied?
4: Very far from satisfied. Part of man's genius has been directed towards weapons of mass destruction. And although an atomic bomb now classes as the smallest of these, it's still capable of immense damage. Now, so far, no weapons at all have been carried into space. Yet you propose using one of the most dangerous...
2: For a purely scientific purpose. In effect, the moon gave out reverberations like a bell. What I want to do is to provide an adequate clapper for that bell.
4: Then just make sure that in this crazy scheme, you don't sound the knell of space exploration and the whole human race.
2: Wentworth is all the opposed to this.
3: Well, General Millerhouse, you've had a chance to read the minutes of the meeting of the Advisory Committee on Space Developments. What are your comments?
5: Mr. President, Wentworth was quite right. This proposal is irresponsible. It's downright dangerous, too.
3: Avery has prepared his case very well, and he knows that there is no military aspect to his proposal.
5: How much trust and understanding does he think there is in international politics?
3: He's a dedicated scientist, General, with a single aim in view. And a majority of the committee are behind him on that basis.
5: But have they considered the effect on world opinion, on Russian opinion?
3: No, they don't have to. I do, and you do.
5: So, it's over to us. Well, I say no.
3: I asked you to come in here today because if this thing goes through, it would be up to you to prepare the nuclear device, the atomic bomb.
5: Yes, Mr. President.
3: And I wanted to get your opinion on the proposal.
5: You have that, sir.
3: Yes, thank you. But we're not going to be able to stop this thing from going through.
5: What?
3: I know how you feel, I know. But as a soldier and one who's never taken an active part in politics, you wouldn't perhaps realize the intolerable pressures that can build up against the man in the office of president over something like this.
5: I see, sir.
3: I don't think you do, quite. In the first place, I haven't got a majority of my own in the Senate.
5: That's I know, Mr. President, but surely a debate and a free vote...
3: The result would be the same with a strong lobby in favor of trying this experiment. Think of the prestige if the USA could be the first to say definitely what exactly is the structure of the moon.
5: And our being the first to send an atomic weapon into space.
3: Exactly. Now, if I try to throw this project out and I don't succeed, I prejudice my entire program for the nation. Politically, it isn't worth it.
5: I see, sir. Then it will have to go through.
3: Reluctantly, I shall have to authorize sending a nuclear device to the moon. Now, there's one thing more. I've put a call through on the hotline to the Russian premier, and I'd like you to stay for that conversation.
5: Why, certainly, sir.
3: There's an additional earpiece fitted to the phone. You can listen in.
5: But I can't speak Russian.
3: No more than I can, but the Premier has an excellent command of English. Spot on time. Hello?
6: Mr. President, we have the Kremlin on the line. The Soviet Prime Minister. Go ahead, please.
3: Hello, Mr. Prime Minister.
7: Good day, Mr. President. There must be something plenty of food to justify this call.
3: Well, it's a good thing to maintain personal contact between us. But, as a matter of fact, Mr. Prime Minister, something has come up that I would wish to avoid any misunderstanding about.
7: It is the proposal to explode an atomic bomb on the moon.
3: Well, yes, I'd expected you to keep yourselves fully informed on that one, so it'll save me a great deal of explaining.
7: I'm afraid that it will take a great deal of explaining to justify breaking the international agreement on atomic weapons in space.
3: But that agreement covered military weapons only, Mr. Prime Minister. We have a purely peaceable intention in what we propose to do.
7: Mr. President, can you really envisage a peaceable atomic bomb?
3: Yes, I can, in the use to which this one is to be put. It is purely in the interests of examining the moon's structure.
7: Both our nations have been able to do this. At least the surface structure. You yourselves have now many samples.
3: That is true, but they don't tell us everything that we want to know, Mr. Prime Minister. We wish to investigate these strange reverberations.
7: So you tell us. It could just as easily be that you want to see the effect of an atomic explosion in space.
3: No, I assure you. It is purely for the purpose you know about.
7: But surely you can't expect the Soviet Union to just agree to what you propose. For one thing, it would mean that a nuclear weapon would be carried across the territory of our countries and many other countries. On behalf of all the people that this represents, we cannot agree.
3: In that case, I'm afraid that this is going to create a very difficult position for me.
7: I would not expect your sympathy in any situation that developed in the Soviet, where I personally was concerned. Can we please discuss purely your intentions, your illegal intentions, and their relation to international law?
3: We are not discussing international law, but an agreement between nations. That is rather a different thing, eh?
7: Do I take it that you feel free to go on with this act of setting aside a solemn agreement that your country has signed?
3: I still hope that I can obtain your agreement to what we propose to do for science, so that you can participate in the results.
7: The matter is not so vital to us that we cannot wait until our own explorations give us the answer to the structure of the moon. I cannot agree to your overflying of our territory and that of friendly nations with an atomic weapon. No.
3: Then, Mr. Prime Minister, it is probable that because of the situation here, we will have to go ahead with the project without your agreement.
7: Then it is my duty to advise you, Mr. President, that we shall view it as an act of deliberate aggression against the countries of the Eastern Bloc. And if there is any unforeseen incident, then it will be construed as an act

0: Gentlemen, as president of this country, the final decision on whether to go ahead with this moon-sounding experiment rests with me. And that's why I've asked you two principal members of the scientific committee and General Millerhouse, representing the military side, to come for a final discussion before taking that decision.
1: Mr. President, as a member of the scientific advisory committee, I understood from my contacts in the Senate that the decision had already been taken.
0: Mr. Avery, the final decision is mine.
1: Yes, sir.
2: And it is still my opinion, strongly expressed in committee, that this test should never take place. Not with the use of a nuclear device, at least.
1: But I would remind Mr. President that the majority of the committee did not agree with Mr. Wentworth's view.
3: Here, it would only be fair to say that my advice to the President from a military viewpoint is that the test is both undesirable and dangerous.
0: You see, Mr. Avery, that the decision, or the opinions, rather, of both your colleagues and mine are by no means favorable.
1: I have plenty of support for my scheme, sir.
0: I am aware of that, Mr. Avery. And I appreciate that the conducting of this experiment would have a scientific value. But the situation is fraught with difficulties and dangers that I would like you and your colleagues to withdraw your demand for it to take place.
1: I am sorry, Mr. President, sir. I am not in a position to do that.
0: Very well. Then the experiment will go ahead.
2: I'm sorry, Mr. Wentworth.
0: I have made my decision. General Millerhouse will deliver a nuclear device to Cape Kennedy, as I have already instructed, and will give you every technical assistance that you require. And I trust, Mr. Avery, that nothing does go wrong.
4: This is Alex McEwen speaking to you from the control room at Cape Kennedy in a worldwide broadcast of the Voice of America. There is an unusual element of drama here today in the launch of the second Saturn V rocket in 5 days. Because instead of the usual crew of astronauts, this rocket is spearheaded with a nuclear device. Military authorities, checked out by civilian scientists, were responsible for mounting the bomb before the rocket left on its mile-long journey to the launching pad, where it now stands. I have here Simon Avery, a leading scientific member in this project, to comment on this historic event. Simon, will you give us your views on this launching?
1: Well, Alex, this experiment truly is an historic milestone in the research program for the moon. But we mustn't let today's launching get out of perspective. An important part of the experiment, and the only thing that'll have made it possible, was the firing of the first Saturn V rocket, which has now placed a control satellite in orbit around the moon.
4: Without that satellite, it would be impossible to direct the vehicle carrying the bomb accurately to its ground target. Is that right?
1: Yes, that is so, Alex. Working as we shall be on the far side of the moon, we shall depend on relayed signals to locate the energy source in its ground position accurately. I don't think we should use the military term bomb or target in this context.
4: Nevertheless, Simon, we understand that this is simply an atomic bomb. And this is the first time ever that such a device will have been flown by a space vehicle.
1: Yes, that is so.
4: And surely there must have been some reaction from the Soviet bloc.
1: Well, they don't like it very much.
4: So there is an international undercurrent running beneath the tension of the launch here today.
1: We hope that when we release full details of our findings to other nations, they will see the value of it. But I would stress that this is purely a routine launch, and we do not consider there to be any danger at all in carrying it out.

0: We have liftoff. Yes, we have liftoff. This is the most crucial moment in the history of launchings at Cape Kennedy, when a rocket carrying an atomic head instead of a live crew leaves the pad. Any deviation from its normal flight path at this stage could lead to a fantastic calamity. But the rocket is climbing away and is just clearing the tower and tilting to its climbing angle. It would seem we have a perfect launch. And the ground crew here have never wanted a perfect launch so much. Now, as the Saturn V, with its dangerous load, dwindles against the blue sky of this lovely day, I bring to the microphone James Wentworth, one of the scientific team concerned with this venture. Jimmy, a quick comment from you.
1: Alex, I share your relief at the clean, safe launch that we've just seen here, and I hope that the rest of the mission goes through without any hitches.
2: It's common cause, Jimmy, that if it had been left to you and a few others on your committee, this experiment would never have got underway.
1: Yes, it's quite right, Alex, but the final decision was taken by the president on advice from Avery and the rest of the committee, and the country must abide by that.
2: And this is the spirit that has put a fine edge on America's space efforts. Thank you, Jimmy Wentworth. We have ignition of the second stage of Saturn V climbing towards its flight path over the Atlantic towards Earth orbit.
3: I'm glad you came along, General. Did you have any difficulties at Kennedy the other day?
4: No, none, Mr. President. We had a great deal of help from the project scientists and technicians there, and the whole installation went without a hitch.
3: Well, I wish I could say the same for the international situation. Three countries dismissed our diplomatic representatives, and another five sent home Peace Corps workers.
4: And the Soviets, sir? Naturally, they now reserved the right to launch their own nuclear weapons into space.
3: Yeah, that is about our biggest loss. Can't do anything about that.
4: And on the home front, Mr. President?
3: Oh, well, General, that's good news. I've been forced into this experiment, but I'll be able to hold my own with more vital issues. So that's everything at the moment.
4: Good. Well, the capsule with the device aboard goes into lunar orbit tonight, ready for guiding into position.
3: A critical time for both of us. Join me here tonight, then, and we'll see this thing through to the finish.

0: And it is most important that the capsule is guided into these exact lunar coordinates if the experiment is to succeed, Alex.
1: I see, Simon. With a blast of this magnitude, I think the layman could be forgiven for thinking that perhaps a few kilometers here or there wouldn't be of vital importance.
0: Not so, Alex. This is a scientific experiment that has to be as closely controlled as anything that's carried out in a laboratory. Accurate positioning is vital to accurate measurement of the passage of shockwaves through the interior of the moon. It's on this that the whole experiment depends.
1: Thank you, Simon Avery. In these last few tense moments before the first ever atomic explosion in outer space, every man connected with the control of the Venture is at his control desk. But we just have time to ask Jimmy Wentworth what effects he anticipates from the megaton explosion on the moon's surface.
2: I must say, Alex, that I feel very uneasy, and my uneasiness increases with each moment that ticks away before the blast.
1: Since this feeling evidently isn't shared by your colleagues, can you put it into specific terms, Jimmy?
2: Yes, escape velocity from the moon is very much lower than from the Earth, Alex, and approximate calculations have shown that there is some danger of fallout from the explosion actually being put into orbit around the moon.
0: 15 seconds to go before detonation.
1: There is an unbearable degree of tension here in the control room as the seconds tick away to the instant of blast to take place over the deserted plain on the far side of the moon. All eyes are glued to the red light that will flash on as the mighty weapon ignites.
0: 10 seconds. Positioning accurate to within half a kilometer.
1: Ground zero, the target area. After a flight of more than 250,000 miles, is only a few hundred meters.
0: 5 seconds.
1: 4, 3, 2, 1, 0. Hello? There's no red light showing. Avery, what about the red light?
3: Wait for it.
4: It hasn't gone off. The bomb has not gone off.

0: After flying a copybook mission, the device failed to ignite when within only a few hundred meters of its ground location.
1: You did a good job, General.
2: To your instructions, Mr. President.
1: I suppose I was worried right up to the last moment that it would go off after all.
2: No chance of that, sir. Not the way we rigged it.
1: It was a genuine atomic bomb, I suppose.
2: Oh, well, nothing else would have satisfied the scientists, sir. You couldn't fool them that way. But obviously, they had no knowledge of how the bomb was detonated. Only the military knew that. And we made sure it couldn't explode.
1: Well, it saved the day politically. So, thanks again.
2: And still, nobody can say for certain whether an atomic bomb would go off in outer space. We can always use that as an excuse. But I suppose pressure will build up for the same thing to be done in future years, sir.
1: That will be in a few years, General. Let's worry about that when the time comes, shall we?
3: Yes, to keep interplanetary space free from weapons and from international rivalry will be the only way to ensure man's survival on this planet and on those we're setting out to explore. And now, until next week, this is Charles B. Ryan wishing you all good night.

0: And now, Joan Sims in Follow That Cabbage.
1: Well, here I am, faced with seemingly unsurmountable obstacles.
2: It does seem difficult.
1: What's a person to do?
2: Grin and bear it.
1: No rest for the wicked.
2: Woman's work is never done.
1: By the way, did I tell you about the new detergent?
2: No.
1: I happened to find it at the supermarket, quite by accident. Look, It says here on the box that it has new, improved biological action, additional brighteners, whiteners beyond belief, plus a packet of birth control pills inside as a bonus.
2: That is a bonus in this day and age. I think I'd better run right out and get some of that new detergent.
1: My husband will be home any minute. He'll be delighted. He insists, you know, that his white shirts be whiter than white.
2: Oh, you can hardly blame him. By the way, I don't mean to bring up a delicate topic, but how is your husband?
1: You know how it is. A woman spends her life devoted to one man and his family, then when she's past it, he takes to drink. Or worse.
2: Another woman, eh?
1: I'm not sure.
2: You can count on it.
1: It's just that I haven't been my cheerful old self these days, what with son getting thrown out of the Navy.
2: What was it, a dishonourable discharge?
1: A pack of lies about him and that girl. Lies.
2: Oh?
1: I won't have you casting doubts on my son. Not when all my energies are taken up worrying about my daughter. She hasn't been herself since that young man left for Paris.
2: The poet.
1: The poet. Any man that spends his time scribbling unsaleable words has got to be all bad.
2: You certainly are faced with seemingly insurmountable obstacles.
1: It's nothing that Juliet Jones couldn't cope with.
2: But you're not Juliet Jones.
1: That's true. You know, I haven't been the same since they took Juliet Jones off the air. Now we're all left to solve our own problems. Makes it difficult.
2: There's always Anne Landers.
1: I wrote to her last year, but I didn't get an answer. So I stopped reading her column.
2: Well, they say she's very busy. She gets lots of letters.
1: That's no reason for her to get cocky. If she doesn't answer her letters pretty soon, nobody will be writing. Then she'll be out of a job.
2: Anyway, what about your husband?
1: I'm cooking a good meal for him.
2: Well, that's a start.
1: Then I'm going to get all cleaned up with that sexy perfume I got in Boulogne last year. So he'll see what a good woman he's got. Then he'll be happy and stay home instead of seeing those gay ladies of the night that I'm positive he spends his time with.
2: And son?
1: I'll have a motherly talk with him. I'll feed him a good, healthy supper. Then I'll have his father talk to him, get him a job.
2: He won't like that idea.
1: I'll make him do it.
2: He'll hate you for it.
1: Eventually he'll understand. I did it because I love him.
2: And daughter?
1: It's the plumber for her. I'll tell her that. She'll listen. I'm a mother.
2: Oh, yes. And some day she'll understand you did it because you love her.
1: Well, don't you believe me? I thought you were my friend.
2: Oh, I am your friend, dear.
1: My friend and neighbour all these years. I thought I could count on you. In fact, I've been meaning to talk to you.
2: What are you going to make me do for my own sake?
1: You've been a divorcee for long enough now. It's time you talked some man into marrying you.
2: You think I have to talk someone into it? I turn them down all the time.
1: Oh, you don't have to lie to me. I'm your friend. Your neighbour and your friend. I love you like my own sister. You don't have to lie to me.
2: I'm not lying. Last week I turned down an accountant.
1: Well, there's no status in that. Anybody would turn down an accountant.
2: Oh, don't you worry about my accountants. What's that smell? Roast beef?
1: Roast beef and baked potatoes.
2: The family will love that.
1: Yes, the family always appreciated my roast beef and baked potatoes. And, of course, the boiled cabbage. Wasn't always that way, you know.
2: No?
1: No, they didn't used to like boiled cabbage.
2: Why in heaven's name not?
1: Oh, just didn't. I mean, no reason. But I got them to like boiled cabbage. It was for their own good. Hello, son.
3: What's for supper?
1: Your favourite.
2: Roast beef.
1: And baked potatoes.
3: That crummy boiled cabbage, I bet.
1: Son, you love cabbage.
3: Mother, I hate cabbage. I loathe cabbage. I detest cabbage. Cabbage is a blight, a plague, the curse of mankind.
1: You're just saying that.
3: Cabbage ruins the bowels, clogs the bloodstream, dilates the pupils of the eye, and puts wax in your ears.
1: With lots of melting butter.
3: The man who likes cabbage murders small children. votes reactionary, is opposed to the profit principle, is in league with the devil and carries his fortune earned from substandard tenements in a cardboard suitcase.
1: Cabbage is good for your complexion.
3: Cabbage makes me throw up.
1: Cabbage is good for your digestion, gives you roughage.
3: I know, and you should eat liver once a week. I want a beer.
1: Beer is the working class drink.
3: I don't care. I still want a beer. I'm thirsty.
1: Son, you're not old enough to drink alcohol.
3: Mother, I'm going to have a beer.
1: Over my dead body.
3: Well, that can be arranged.
1: It's the Navy that started you on those bad habits. They let you drink in the Navy, didn't they?
3: If you're old enough to die for your country, you're old enough to drink a toast to it.
1: Son, drink is evil.
3: Ha ha.
1: It's true, son. I know I've tried to protect you from this sort of thing, but I suppose you're old enough now. Drink is the source of most that's wicked in the world. It's been the ruin of many a good man.
2: And the occasional good woman.
1: Yes, that's true. Even women can be corrupted by its seducing influence.
3: Oh, really?
1: Don't let yourself be seduced, son.
2: Oh, it's not likely to happen.
3: You must be joking.
1: I knew I could count on you, son. You see, drink is the enemy of all that's true and good. Work, family, motherhood.
2: Perhaps in moderation.
3: Yeah, in moderation. I think I'll just have a moderate drink.
1: There's no such thing as a moderate drink, son. Once you're started, you're hooked. There's no stopping the craving once you've developed a taste for it. You'd give all you once cherished for a sip of the demon drink. Here, son. Here's an article from a magazine on the evil gin does. Read it, son.
3: All right. I'll read it over my beer.
1: Son, you've got to leave the beer alone.
3: I can't help it. I acquired the taste of the occasional beer when I was in the Navy.
1: I wrote to the Prime Minister about it. I said if he stopped letting you drink, I'd send him some of my boiled cabbage.
3: What did the Prime Minister say?
1: He didn't answer. Him and Ann Landers.
2: The fool.
1: Well, Evans knows he could use some boiled cabbage in the position he's in.
4: Hi, people. What's the supper?
3: Boiled cabbage.
4: Yeah.
3: That's the way I feel about it.
4: Mother, this is the seventh time we've had cabbage this week, and it's only Tuesday.
1: Cabbage is good for your complexion.
4: Can we have something else for a change?
1: I don't want to spoil you.
4: Would peas spoil us?
1: Your father and I didn't work all our lives to have our children turned out spoiled.
3: You've succeeded. We're not spoiled.
1: Only because we didn't give in to your every little whim. Heavens knows, being a parent is difficult enough without children. With children, it's next to impossible.
3: Now you can relax, Mother. You've got us.
4: Yeah, we turned out pretty good.
1: Not good enough. Could be better. Of course, I always say be thankful for what you have, and I'd be the last to appear ungrateful, but, well, there are a few things you could do for your old mother.
3: Name it.
4: Anything.
2: Your mother thinks you should get a job.
3: My mother wouldn't think a thing like that.
2: And you, young lady, you're upsetting your mother terribly by moping over that worthless young man you call your boyfriend.
1: Yes, son. Get a job. Do it for your old mother.
4: And I should trap a plumber.
1: Yes, children, do it for me. If you won't do it for me, do it for your father. He only wants to see you happy. If you won't do it for him, do it for yourselves, but do it. I'll help you.
3: Mother, I'd rather do it myself.
4: I'd rather not do it.
1: I don't know what's wrong with you, younger generation.
2: Oh, they're not so bad, really.
1: They're terrible. Terrible, I say. And I should know. Don't I have two of them myself? To think me a good mother contributing to juvenile delinquency. Who'd ever have thought I'd suffer such a fate? To mother a pair of ungrateful layabouts.
2: They're at a difficult stage.
3: Yeah, we're at a difficult stage.
4: Difficult?
1: Oh, I believe that. It must be difficult when there are absolutely no restraints, nothing to guide you. No good rules laid down by the good family and the good church. Just your aimless new morality. It's an excuse for, dare I say it, yes, I will, sex.
3: What have you got against sex?
1: I won't discuss it.
3: But, Mum,
1: and you won't either.
3: But it's helpful.
1: You hear? The subject's closed. I won't have you picking up gutter snipe gossip and bringing it into my house and turning something beautiful into a dirty, perverted act.
4: I think sex is beautiful.
3: And you ought to know.
1: Well, you should too.
3: Oh, no. No, I'm pure and innocent. Like the driven snow. I'm a real mama's boy.
4: Being a mama's boy is a relative thing.
3: Now, do me
2: children, afraid, no. You're upsetting your mother.
1: I just don't know what's wrong with you, younger generation.
3: Well, you older generation don't exactly seem to have a grip on things.
2: Don't be insolent to your mother, young man.
3: For example, what about that accountant you've been spending those late nights with?
2: Did you hear? Did you hear what that brat said to me?
1: He's a bad boy. It comes from not eating his cabbage. It's all my fault. I should have made him, but no, I had to spoil him. Let a boy leave his cabbage and he'll turn into a delinquent. I can't do anything with him. But Evans knows I've tried.
4: Oh, Mother, he's not that bad.
1: Where have I failed? Where? Where have I failed?
2: Now, now, he didn't mean it. Did you, young man?
5: Yeah.
1: Oh. It's your father.
6: What's for supper?
5: Oh, don't ask.
1: Boiled cabbage.
6: Again?
5: Yeah.
1: Mother thinks cabbage cures the ills of the world.
6: Oh, I'm tired of boiled cabbage. I'll have peas.
1: You'll take what I give you. The kitchen is my domain. You're not to interfere. Evans knows you get away with enough around here, but the kitchen is mine. You'll take what you get and like it.
2: Now you've upset her.
1: I spend all day working my fingers to the bone for this. Ingratitude and resentment.
5: And cabbage.
1: I happen to like cabbage. I like the taste of cabbage covered in melting butter. When I get some cabbage in my mouth, I feel good inside. All is right with the world when you're eating boiled cabbage. I don't understand you people complaining. Why, give me the choice of anything in the whole world. I'd take boiled cabbage covered in melting butter.
6: A man can't live on cabbage. He needs other things.
1: There's roast beef.
2: And baked potatoes.
6: Yeah, well, I'll just leave my cabbage then.
5: Yeah, me too.
2: Yeah, I'll eat it. Cabbage isn't bad.
1: You're the only friend I have. The only friend in all the world. The only one who understands me. My own family doesn't understand me. Isn't that terrible? It is. Terrible. I feel awful. I devote a lifetime to them and they don't understand me. They don't even want to. Oh, I feel terrible. Oh, pass me the cabbage.
7: Look, I hate to say this, but... Well, I think she's hooked on that stuff.
1: How will I face the kids at school? My mother's a cabbage addict.
6: Yeah, well, maybe we could get her onto mixed vegetables, then onto peas, and taper her off the dosage.
7: Oh, Father, let's face it. Look, she's a hardcore addict.
6: Oh, it's a disgrace. I say a disgrace. We must keep it from the neighbours.
7: Yes. Now, look, you. You don't know a thing, understand?
2: I understand. You can count on me.
1: You mustn't tell anyone, or the Ratepayers Association will plant a burning cabbage on the lawn and claim we're driving down property values and we'll have to move.
2: You can trust me.
1: Excuse me. I need some more cabbage.
6: Oh, she's becoming insatiable.
7: Well, that's why they kicked me out of the Navy. They said anybody whose mother is a cabbage addict is a security risk.
1: And that's why my boyfriend left. He said, like mother, like daughter. Is that true? Am I doomed to be like her? Craving a spoonful of cabbage in the middle of the night, the bowl empty, the greengrocer closed, twitching and slobbering at the mouth, screaming and trying to kill myself because there's not a bite of cabbage to be had anywhere, am I?
7: Not if you fight it. It may not be hereditary.
1: Yeah. Oh, I feel better already. Cabbage gives one strength to face the world. With cabbage in his stomach, a body can face anything. A person could move right ahead, overcome all obstacles, even conquer the world.
5: I suppose Napoleon was holding a cabbage in his tunic.
1: Oh, that's right. Make fun of your poor old mother. Nobody listens to me, but you'll see I'm right. There'll come a day when you say your poor old mum knew best. Then you'll feel sorry you mistreated me. Give me the cabbage.
6: Someday I'll come home and find her crumpled up on the kitchen floor, her face twisted with the final agonies of the death twitch. And I'll know at last she's overdone it. Oh, we'd never be able to hide it. The coroner's report would say death due to an overdose of boiled cabbage, self-administered.
1: Look at her, huddled in the corner with a pot of cabbage. The disgrace!
7: The shame.
1: Why should I be afflicted with this? I'm just an innocent child. I did nothing to deserve a mother like this. I didn't ask to be born to this wreck of a human being, this thing, this dependent, suffering, malignant mother, this suffocating, twisted wretch of a woman, this is addict.
7: It's really quite absurd. You're right. Of course, we did nothing to deserve it. Nothing's our fault. Nothing's anybody's fault. It's just the way it is. People live and die. Flowers grow. The sun rises in the morning. Your mother's a cabbage addict. No one's to blame. It's the way of things.
1: It's not fair. I tell you, no one should have this curse. My life's not my own.
6: Don't blame your mother. The poor woman just wasn't strong enough to face the world. Blame me if you must. Oh, I should have seen it coming, but I thought she could take it all day, cooking and cleaning. Oh, I know it's tough, but I thought she could take it. I didn't know until it was too late that she couldn't, that she'd taken the coward's way out, that she'd turned to the most insidious of narcotics for relief.
2: Oh, I should have seen it coming. I knew she was secretly buying pornographic women's magazines,
8: You know the kind, the ones with full-page, four-colour photographs of roast beef and cucumber salad, or maybe a casserole, or even just a Swedish-crafted pot full of boiled cabbage.
4: I didn't know she'd gone that far. I bet she started reading all those perverted articles like How to Live on a Budget and Tempting Ways with Leftovers. You know, all the anti-capitalistic stuff.
6: She was probably taking all those tests I have. Are you a successful mother, mistress, companion, nursemaid, confidant, cook and slave to your husband? Those tests are rigged so that nobody can win. It must have given her an awful feeling of inadequacy.
8: So she turned to the only thing that could give relief. Instant relief that works in minutes without upsetting her stomach.
7: Yeah, I've read about it. At first, just a nibble. You feel better for a while. Not really high, just a little more content. Able to face a stove or the vacuum cleaner.
4: Then you get used to just a nibble and it doesn't seem to help. So the next time you take a bite.
7: Then that levels off. So it's two bites, three, then the whole darn cabbage.
4: Where does it end? I ask you, where does it end?
6: That's the tragic part. It ends with the realization one day that there just aren't enough cabbages to get you through the day. You go insane, you commit suicide, or stuff yourself all day long with cabbage. Your body craving the very thing that's destroying you.
4: Oh, it's too terrible.
7: It's disgusting.
8: Is there nothing we can do?
6: Yes, there is one thing. But do we have the right?
8: No, not that. You wouldn't. Not to your own wife. Would you?
6: We may have to.
8: No, it's too terrible.
7: It's the only way.
8: It's wrong. It's against nature.
6: She's unnatural already.
8: It's cruel.
6: It's necessary.
7: We have no choice.
4: What are we going to do?
7: The cold turkey treatment.
8: No, not cold turkey.
7: Yes, cold turkey.
6: Son, fetch the cold turkey.
4: I'll get it.
8: You can't. It's heartless.
4: Where's the cold turkey?
7: On the plate behind the cabbage.
4: Good grief, look at this fridge. There's dozens of cabbages in here.
8: She's so far gone, it might be fatal.
7: If we let her go on, it certainly will be fatal.
6: It's our only hope. It's her only hope.
7: We're doing it because we love her.
8: Oh, well, that's all right, then. As long as it's in the name of love. Go ahead, be as cruel as you like.
6: We may need your help.
8: Name it. Anything. This is in the name of love.
6: Hot water, and lots of it.
8: I don't understand.
6: You will.
9: Is there any more boiled cabbage?
4: Should we?
6: Yes, let her. It'll keep her quiet until we're ready.
7: Yeah, one more won't hurt. What's another cabbage when you've had millions?
9: Here, Mother, thank you. Basically, you're a good daughter.
4: Look at the way she's eating that cabbage.
7: It's obscene.
4: My very own mother.
8: She's enjoying her food. You should enjoy your food.
6: Her food fetish is the worst of all.
8: Maybe it's not all that serious.
6: Look at her gobble. No, now, try and tell me that's not serious.
8: Well, maybe it's just the symptom and not the disease.
4: Could that be true, Father? I mean, suppose we get her off boiled cabbage, but the real cause remains untreated. She'll just find a substitute. Maybe something worse, like turnips. Turnip addiction has proven fatal in 6 hours in extreme cases.
6: No, I don't think that's a problem here. In this case, I think the symptom has become the disease. Cure the symptom, and she's cured. Yeah, she's probably already forgotten whatever it was that started her on cabbage.
7: I think he's right.
6: Yeah, I know best.
7: Your father knows best.
8: Well, I'm still not sure.
6: Now, look, you must be sure, or you must leave. We can't have one of us backing out in the middle of it. Go all the way, or don't go at all.
8: Very well. If I must, I suppose I must.
7: That's the spirit.
4: Remember, it's in the name of love.
8: Let's get on with it, then.
7: It's best in these cases just to crash on.
6: I warn everybody right now that It's going to be unpleasant. Perhaps even horrible.
8: Even? Eesh, disgusting.
6: We're taking a big chance.
8: And a big responsibility.
6: Yes, and a big responsibility. But we all agree that it's the only chance, the only hope for her. Now, everyone must prepare themselves mentally to go right through with it. No stopping, not even hesitating. It must be complete.
8: Yes, I understand.
7: Right.
4: Yes.
6: You ready to go through with it?
8: Yes.
7: I'm ready.

0: It probably started way back in your childhood. But it's doing a great deal of damage to you.
1: And to us.
0: Yes, and to us. So, we've decided to help you. Because we love you.
2: Yes, we're doing this because we love you.
0: It's not going to be pleasant. You're going to go through the agonies of withdrawal, the insatiable craving for a cabbage. Your muscles will erupt in uncontrollable spasms. You'll sweat so that even secret roll-on under your arms won't help. But in the end, you'll be cured.
3: We hope.
0: I knew you'd agree.
2: It's best for everybody, dear.
0: Right now, we'll hold her down and you feed her the cold turkey. One bite at a time. That's right, ma'am. First, drumstick.
1: Drumstick?
0: Whole thing. A wing. Give her a wing.
3: A wing?
0: That's right. Some brown meat.
1: Brown meat?
0: I'll give her some off the breast.
3: Bit off the breast.
0: That's it. No, go easy for a bit. Now, another drumstick.
1: Another drumstick.
0: The other wing.
3: Other wing?
0: Another drumstick.
1: Drumstick.
0: And oh, what a peculiar turkey. Three drumsticks. Oh, well, never mind. Have some more dark meat.
1: Dark meat. Oh, good heavens, what's happening?
2: She's turning green.
3: What the very thing I feared.
0: It's too late.
1: Stop it.
0: We can't stop it.
3: It's gone too far.
1: What is it?
0: She's turning green.
1: She's becoming a cabbage.
2: She is a cabbage.
3: She's consuming herself from the inside. The ultimate in cabbage addiction.
0: It's all done.
3: She's finished.
2: There's nothing left but some melting butter on the table.
0: Daughter, wash the table.
1: Why do I always have to do the dishes?
3: Well, it wasn't very pleasant, was it?
0: I'm afraid not, son.
2: Oh, I'm exhausted. What a frightening experience. I'll never forget the way she looked. I'll have nightmares, I'm sure. I can't stop shaking. It's terrible. Oh, look at me shake.
3: Yeah, well, we're all a little shaky.
2: At least we tried. We did it in the name of love, didn't we?
0: Yes, we did it for our own good.
3: Here. Is the water still hot?
1: Yes, it is.
0: Good. Boil some cabbage. It'll calm us down.
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5: 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Joan Sims starred as mother. 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

Hello everybody and welcome to today's edition of Yesterday's Best, Gisterse Gunstelinge. As always, I've got a wonderful lineup of songs for today, starting with Mamma Mia by ABBA. This is a tribute to a show that starts in Johannesburg this week called Bjorn Again.

Our next song is by Neil Diamond, recorded for the movie The Jazz Singer, which was a remake of the old silent, well, let's rather say talkie, because it was the first movie in which they actually talked or sang. Al Jolson did that by singing Sonny Boy. Well, here's Neil Diamond's version of Love on the Rocks.

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0: Our following track is by one of the great groups of the 70s. Yo's Bad Finger with Day After Day.

Jy het sopas geluister na Tommy Oliver se treffer Say So Long. Our following track is a one-hit wonder, R.B. Greaves and Take a Letter Maria.

0: The Wait by The Band, one of the great groups of the late 60s and early 70s. And anyone who saw the movie The Last Waltz will agree with me. Our next song is a bit of a novelty song. If you've got this LP record, you've got a record that's worth a few rand. Song, They're Coming to Take Me Away by Napoleon XIV.
1: Remember when you ran away and I got on my knees and begged you not to leave because I go berserk? 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

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Our next track by the Righteous Brothers, the wonderful You've Lost That Loving Feeling. 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
2: Tell myself what's done is done. I tell myself don't be a fool. Play the field, have a lot of fun. It's easy when you play it cool. I tell myself don't be a chump. Who cares? Let him stay away. That's when the phone rings and I jump.

And that was the wonderful Vicky Carr with It Must Be Him. We're going to play out today with another One It Wonder by Zager and Evans in the year 2525. And this is Henny saying until next week, stay safe.

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0: Pull back the past.
1: The world seemed plagued by natural disasters in 1963. Earthquakes in Yugoslavia, floods and landslides in Italy, and hurricanes in Haiti and Pakistan. Leadership changed hands too during the year. In West Germany, Der Alte, as Konrad Adenauer was called, finally stepped down to make way for Ludwig Erhard.
2: Now I will return to your ranks, and I will listen. I hope to speak but little.
1: In Britain, in the wake of the Perfumer affair, in which the British government was almost toppled by call girl Christine Keeler, Prime Minister Macmillan justified his action in not firing Perfumer right away.
3: I did my best. When I have to think it over, when the end of my life, I think I'd rather carry the burden of having made a mistake and been proved wrong than have had it the other way and destroyed a man's life when he was really innocent.
1: Later, however, Macmillan resigned for health reasons. Alec Douglas-Hume, who would take over the premiership, read Macmillan's message to the Tory party.
4: Yesterday, I saw the Prime Minister and had a talk with him, and he later sent me a letter which he asked me to read as soon as I could after arriving at Blackpool to the conference. The letter reads as follows. It is now clear that whatever might have been my previous feelings, it will not be possible for me to carry the physical burden of leading the party at the next general election. If the operation which I am to undergo tomorrow proves successful, it is clear that I will need a considerable period of convalescence. I would not be able to face all that is involved in a prolonged electoral campaign.

0: While the Liverpool sound of the Beatles swept the world, a change in temporal leadership as Cardinal Montini succeeded John the 23rd as Pope Paul the 6th. After he had blessed the crowds in St. Peter's Square, Pope Paul announced his trip to the Holy Land, the first pope to visit there and the first pope to fly.
1: Pope Paul said he would make a trip to the Holy Land in January 1964.
0: At the theaters of 1963, Edward Albee's Who's Afraid of Virginia Woolf, Ionesco's Exit the King, and the Theatre Workshop's production Oh, What a Lovely War. Parody was king in 1963 as Alan Sherman bent popular lyrics to amuse thousands of avid fans.
2: Hello, mother. Hello, father. Here I am at Camp Granada. Camp is very entertaining. And they say we'll have some fun if it stops raining. I went hiking with Joe Spivey. He developed poison ivy. You remember Leonard Skinner. He got ptomaine poisoning last night after dinner. All the counselors hate the waiters, and the lake has alligators.
0: The credibility gap was heard of for the first time to describe the difference between official reports and the truth in the matter of Cuba and Vietnam in America. In fact, Madame Nu, wife of the South Vietnamese premier, warned of an impending American coup in her country.
3: There is a real hostility against my government, against myself from the American administration. The proof is in the fact that the economic aid has been reduced for so-called pressure. But how can we ever please the American administration if we do not even know what to do to relieve that pressure?
0: Not long after, Madame Nu lost both her husband and her brother-in-law after a Buddhist-led military coup. In Cyprus, the perennial trouble between Turk and Greek. In Africa, independence for Kenya and Nyasaland. And at Addis Ababa, the first African summit meeting.

0: The rhythm of the bossa nova pervaded the dancing studios of the world as tension built in the United States South. Sit-ins, demonstrations, and freedom marches eventually spread north, culminating in the 250,000-strong Freedom March on Washington, where march leader Randolph addressed the throng.
1: I pledge my heart and my mind and my body to the achievement of social peace through social justice.
0: Freedom of a different kind was handed out to Winston Churchill by President John Kennedy.
2: And darker nights, when England stood alone, and most men, save Englishmen, despaired of England's life, he mobilized the English language and sent it into battle. The incandescent quality of his words illuminated the courage of his countrymen. Indifferent himself to danger, he wept over the sorrow of others. A child of the House of Commons, he became its father. Accustomed to the hardships of battle, he had no distaste for pleasure. Now his stately ship of life, having weathered the severest storms of a troubled century, is anchored in tranquil waters, proof that courage and faith and zest for freedom are truly indestructible. The record of his triumphant passage will inspire free hearts all over the globe. By adding his name to our rolls, we mean to honor him. But his acceptance honors us much more. For no statement or proclamation can enrich its name now. The name Sir Winston Churchill is already legend.
0: The voice of Kennedy was soon to be stilled by assassin Lee Harvey Oswald's bullets. An eyewitness to the assassination in Dallas.
3: He was coming down the street, and my five-year-old boy and myself were by ourselves on the grass there on Commerce Street, and I asked Joe to wave to him, and Joe waved, and I waved, and
4: That's all right, sir. You waved.
3: As he was waving back, he was, the shot rang out, and he slumped down in the seat, and his wife reached up toward him, and he was slumping down, and the second shot went off, and it just knocked him down from the seat.
4: Two shots.
3: Did you see the man who did the...
4: No, sir, I did not see the man who did it. All I did was look in the man's face when he was shot there and saw that expression on his face and grab himself and slide. And the second one, whenever it went, why, I'm positive it had hit him. I hope it didn't, but I'm positive it had hit him, and he went all the way down in the car.
0: New President Lyndon Baines Johnson.
5: All I have, I would have given gladly not to be standing here today. An assassin's bullet has thrust upon me the awesome burden of the presidency. No memorial oration or eulogy could more eloquently honor President Kennedy's memory than the earliest possible passage of the Civil Rights Bill for which he fought so long.

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0: The story you are about to hear is true. The names have been changed to protect the innocent. You're a detective sergeant. You're assigned a traffic investigation, hit-run felony detail. An elderly woman and her 9-year-old grandson are struck down in a pedestrian crosswalk by a speeding truck. The woman is killed instantly. Witnesses fail to get the license number. The hit-run driver escapes. Your job? Find him.
1: Dragnet. The documented drama of an actual crime. For the next 30 minutes, in cooperation with the Los Angeles Police Department, you will travel step by step on the side of the law through an actual case transcribed from official police files. From beginning to end, from crime to punishment, Dragnet is the story of your police force in action.
2: It was Tuesday, December 21st. It was windy in Los Angeles. We were working the night watch out of traffic division, hit-and-run felony detail. My partner's Ben Romero. The boss is Captain Calfee, Commander AID. My name's Friday. It was 10:51 p.m. when we got to the Carlton Theater, the box office.
3: Thank you. How many, please?
4: Police officers, ma'am. I'd like to talk to you for a minute, if you could.
3: Oh, yes. You mean about the accident?
4: Yes, ma'am. One of the officers in the traffic car across the street. He told us you're one of the people who saw it happen.
3: Yes, that's right. Terrible thing. It was an old lady and a grandson, you know.
2: Yes, ma'am. Would it be possible for you to get a relief for a little while? A few questions we'd like to ask you about it. It won't take very long.
3: Well, I'll be off duty at 11. That's when the box office closes. 8 minutes to 11 now. Would you like to wait?
2: All right, ma'am. Fine.
3: Cold wind out there. Would you like to wait in here? Right on back here. I'll open the door for you.
4: All right, ma'am. Thank you. Yeah, it's nice and warm.
5: Did anybody get the license number, do you know, officer? I mean, on that truck that ran him down?
2: No, not that we know of. We understand the officers in the traffic car talked to you. You didn't see the number either?
5: No, I'm sorry, I didn't. The whole thing happened so fast. I saw the old lady grab the little boy, pull him next to her. It was an awful thing. The truck hit them both together. It's funny the things you notice. The boy was carrying a little box of candy. I heard this terrible thud when the truck hit them. I looked and the candy was spilled all over the street. I just couldn't help it. I got sick to my stomach.
4: Yes, ma'am, I can understand.
2: Now, about this truck that ran them down, do you think you'd know it if you ever saw it again?
5: Well, I'm not sure. I think I might, yes. It was one of those delivery trucks, you know. I think you'd call it a panel truck. It was a light tan color all over, and there was black lettering on the side.
2: Mm-hmm. Could you make out any of the lettering at all?
5: Well, I think there were 3 or 4 words painted on the side, and I know one of them was bakery, I'm sure of that.
4: Did you recognize what make of truck it was, ma'am? The year, the model?
5: It was a late model, I'm pretty sure of that. Either a Chevrolet or a Ford, I'd say. One of those regular delivery trucks like some bakeries use.
4: You sure about that word you saw lettered on the side? It said bakery.
5: Yes, I'm positive of that.
2: Now, anything else out of the ordinary that you might have noticed about the truck, ma'am? Anything outstanding that might have caught your eye?
5: No, I'm sorry, officer. That's about all I can tell you. How was the old lady? Do you know? And the little boy? Could they tell you anything?
2: Yes, ma'am. The woman's dead. She was killed instantly. They've taken the youngster over to Georgia Street Receiving Hospital. Afraid he's in pretty bad shape, too.
5: Terrible shame. Poor old lady. She lives right here in the neighborhood, you know. I've seen her shopping in the market next door here Saturday afternoon. It's just tragic.
4: Yes, ma'am, it is.
5: Boy's her grandson, you know. Somebody said he was down visiting her for the Christmas vacation. Seemed like a nice kid, well-behaved. She seemed so proud of him. Should be a sad Christmas for the family.
4: Yeah. And just one more question, ma'am. When the boy and his grandmother were crossing the street, would you say the visibility was good? I mean, is there any reason why it would have been hard for a driver to see them?
5: No reason in the world, officer. It's a clear night. You can see how well the intersection's lighted up, all the Christmas lights strung up along here.
4: Mm-hmm.
5: The lights from the theater marquee was just as well lighted then as it is now.
4: Yeah, I see.
5: The intersection was perfectly clear. No other cars around. The boy had a white sweater on. The old lady was wearing a light-colored coat. Certainly easy to see the traffic light, too. It said stop. I can't understand why that driver didn't see him.
2: No, ma'am, neither can we.
5: How could anybody do such a thing? It just isn't any excuse for it. No excuse in the world. It was downright murder.
2: Well, maybe that explains it.
5: What?
2: That's why he kept going. 11:35 p.m. Ben and I finished interviewing the cashier in the theater box office, and then we called the office and had them get out a supplementary broadcast and an APB on the description of the hit-and-run vehicle. We went back across the street to the scene of the accident where the officers in the T-car, along with the crew from the crime lab, were finishing up their preliminary investigation. We interviewed 2 more witnesses to the hit-run accident, but they were unable to tell us anything that we didn't already know. When we got back to the office, we put in a call to Georgia Street Receiving Hospital, where they told us the 9-year-old boy struck down by the hit-run driver was still in a critical condition. The husband of the 64-year-old woman, who'd been killed instantly, was brought downtown to the morgue where he identified the body. The next morning, we got out a special bulletin to all garages, auto repair, and paint shops throughout the city to be on the lookout for a late model tan panel truck, black lettering on the sides, with damage to the front end. 8:30 a.m. I checked with communications, and then I went back to the office.
4: Hi. Just checked with Georgia Street, Joe. Ask him about the boy.
2: The old lady's grandson, how's he doing?
4: About the same. Critical condition. That's about all they'll say.
2: Yeah, that's a lousy shame.
4: Communications get any kickback on the oil points yet?
2: No, nothing at all. Did you get in touch with the crime lab?
4: Yeah, they're not going to be able to help much.
2: What'd they find out there? Anything at all?
4: Just what we saw. A few small pieces of glass, probably from one of the headlights on a truck. They don't think they're going to be able to do much with them. There's not enough air going.
2: That's the only physical evidence they got, huh?
4: That's all. Might be able to tie it down a little tighter if we could find that panel.
2: Yeah. You start checking on that bakery truck angle yet?
4: McGowan and I called every bakery in town, got it pretty well narrowed down. There's only two companies that use tan late model panels for delivery trucks.
2: Well.
4: Only one of them uses black lettering on the sides of the truck. Other company says they use red lettering.
2: Which one has the black?
4: I got it right here. Outfit called Nielsen's Wholesale Bakery. They got a fleet of 173 trucks, all the same. Tan color, black lettering on both sides, late model Ford delivery truck.
2: Mm-hmm. They tell you whether or not any of their drivers could have been making deliveries that time of night, 10:30, 11 o'clock?
4: Yeah, there were about a dozen of them out on deliveries. More of them to account for than that, though.
2: What do you mean?
4: All their drivers are allowed to take the trucks home with them when they're off duty if they want to.
2: Yeah.
4: I'm afraid it's going to mean checking out every one of them, you know.
2: Well, we might as well get moving on it. They're going to give us some kind of a list to work with, are they?
4: Yeah, I've got it all set up with them. Okay. Accident investigation, Romero. Oh, yes, sir. That's all. Oh, I see. You're right, thank you. Rotten deal.
2: Yeah, what's the matter?
4: That young kid, the grandson?
2: Yeah.
4: He just died.
2: Many times and on many different occasions, the police officer has it proved to him that there can be very little difference between a crime of neglect and a crime that's been willfully premeditated. If you look at it closely enough, you can judge it for yourself. How much difference, for example, as far as moral guilt is concerned, is there between the following? Number one, a man who plans a killing, takes up a gun, finds his victim, and shoots him to death. Or number two, the man who thinks he has to look out for no one's welfare but his own, gets behind the wheel of a car, disregards the ordinary rules of safety, and proceeds to commit homicide with a motor vehicle. Oftentimes, the crime masquerades under the guise of an accident. Morally, no matter how you spell it, it adds up to murder just as surely as if the person had taken a gun and shot the victim down. The way it looked to us, the hit-and-run killing of the elderly woman and her grandson was a prime example. Wednesday, December 22nd, Ben and I began checking out the delivery trucks owned by Nielsen's Wholesale Bakery. Late that afternoon, we located one of the trucks with recent damage to the front end. We checked and found the driver's name was Arthur V. Singer. We drove out to his home to interview him.
6: No, I wasn't working last night, officer. I was off. What's it all about?
4: Did you spend the night at home, Mr. Singer, or were you out?
6: I was home part of the time. After dinner, I went downtown to a little bowling. Our neighborhood team bowls every Tuesday night.
4: Where is that, sir?
6: Place downtown. It's on West 7th. Got a pretty good team.
2: Mm-hmm. Did you drive down, Mr. Singer, or did you take the bus?
6: No, I drove down. Had the company truck with me. Let us use them when we're off duty. We pay for the gas.
4: Did you drive down by yourself, or was there someone else with you?
6: No, I was alone. The other boys had their cars.
4: When did you leave the bowling alley, you remember?
6: About 10:15, I'd say.
2: How'd you drive home, Mr. Singer? I mean, what route did you take?
6: Oh, I drove straight out West 7th, got the Coronado, came over Coronado to the house here. Why do you want to know?
2: What time did you get home?
6: About 10:45. Hey, this wouldn't be about that little scrape I had last night, would it?
2: What was that?
6: Down at 7th and Grandview, right by Westlake Park there. Old guy in the car ahead, he stopped fast right in front of me. Didn't even signal.
4: All right.
6: Yeah, I almost plowed right into him. Lucky I was watching. I slammed on the brakes, turned in toward the curb. Should have seen it. I clipped the headlight and the right fender against a telephone pole. Had to take the truck in this morning, get it fixed up.
2: Are there any witnesses to this accident that you had, Singer?
6: Yeah, a half dozen people saw it.
2: Did you get any names and addresses?
6: Well, no, I didn't. I was so teed off about the whole thing, I guess I didn't think about it.
4: Is there anyone at all we can check with? Anybody to corroborate your story?
6: Just the old guy in that car. Sure a lousy driver. I really chewed him out.
4: Did you get his name and address?
6: No, but I took down his license number. Wasn't going to pay for that damage. He admitted it was his fault.
2: I see. Do you mind giving us that license number?
6: No, if I can find it. Wrote it down on the back of an old envelope. Thought I'd put it in my jacket, but when I looked this morning, it wasn't there. It's around someplace, so I'll check around again before I leave for work. It's bound to turn up.
2: I'd like to have you look for it now, Mr. Singer, if you would. It's pretty important.
6: Well, I think I get it, officer. What's this all about, anyway?
4: Preliminary investigation. Want to see if you can find that number for us?
6: Why? What's it have to do with an investigation? I didn't do anything. That old man was his fault.
2: Well, a bakery truck was involved in a serious accident last night, the same kind that you were driving. I'm afraid you're going to need some kind of an alibi, Mr. Singer.
6: An alibi? I don't know what you mean. Why'd I have to have an alibi?
2: Well, just take my word for it. You're going to need one.
6: Well, why do I need one?
2: Two reasons.
6: Yeah?
2: A 9-year-old boy and his grandmother. We continued questioning the suspect, Arthur Singer, but he denied any knowledge of the hit-run accident the night before at the intersection of Drexel and Pico Boulevard. We stayed with him while he searched his home for the license number of the car, which he said caused him to have his accident the night before. After half an hour of looking, he came up with a number scribbled on a scrap of paper which he'd found back in one corner on the floor of his closet. We put in a call to RDMV, and they came back with the information that the license number was registered to a Mr. Thomas Foley on Lancashire Boulevard. We drove out to the address to check with Mr. Foley, but there was nobody home. We left our card along with a message to contact us as soon as possible. 4:15 p.m., Ben and I got back to the office. At 4:35, Mr. Foley returned our call.
4: Yes, sir, that's right. Oh, you did, uh-huh. I see. Well, what time was that? Do you remember? Oh. Well, all right, Mr. Foley. Thank you very much. We may be contacting you later. Right, bye.
2: What'd you get?
4: Thought this was starting out too easy.
2: Why, what'd he say?
4: Apparently, this Arthur Singer is telling us the truth. Mr. Foley says he did have a little scrape with a bakery truck last night. Described Singer as a driver of the truck.
2: Well, what about the location? Is Foley pretty sure about that?
4: Grandview and West 7. Says it happened about 10:35 last night. That puts Singer about 3 miles from the scene of the hit run. It's impossible, Joe.
2: Yeah.
4: This Mr. Foley's right. Singer couldn't have done it. Wasn't anywhere near the scene.
2: I sure thought he was it, didn't you?
4: We can drive out and double check with Foley. Can't think of any reason why he'd lie about it, can you?
2: Well, I guess I'll get it. Accident investigation Friday. Yeah, Ted. What? Yeah. Nobody, huh? Yeah, right away, thanks. It's moving a little fast. Got a piece of luck here.
4: Who was it?
2: Ted Zimmerman. He and McClendon are down the south end of town.
4: Yeah?
2: The hit-and-run truck. They think maybe they found it. 4:28 p.m. Ben and I left the office and drove to the south end of the city where we met with Sergeants Zimmerman and McClendon, a block from where the tan panel bakery truck had been located. As soon as the truck had been discovered, an immediate stakeout was placed on it. A code 5 was broadcast on the vehicle's location, warning all units to stay away so as not to discourage the suspect in case he decided it was safe to return and get the truck. Ben and I drove down the side street where the truck was parked and got a good look at the front end of it. The right headlight was damaged, and so was the right fender. While Zimmerman and McClendon remained on stakeout, Ben and I contacted the Nielsen Bakery people again, gave them the number of the truck, and they traced down the driver's name for us. He was listed as Daniel Miller. He'd been employed by the bakery for the past 3 years, and he had a good record. They told us this was his day off. 5:30 p.m., we checked at his home address, but his wife told us he wasn't there. She said that besides driving a truck for the bakery, he also had a part-time job at night. He worked as a counterman at a small coffee shop out on Wilshire Boulevard. We drove out to the coffee shop and interviewed him on the job.
7: No, I'm sorry. I don't know where the truck is. I wish I did.
4: What happened, Mr. Miller? Was it stolen?
7: No, not exactly. A fellow that comes in here quite a bit, his name's Paul. Good customer. He borrowed the truck from me last night. Said he'd only be gone an hour. I haven't seen him since.
2: Where does this man live, this friend of yours, Paul?
7: Well, to tell you the truth, I don't know. Good customer. He comes in quite a bit at night when I'm working. Gotten to know him pretty well. He asked to borrow the truck for an hour. Didn't think much about it. Let him have it. Is there anything wrong?
2: What's this Paul's last name, you know?
7: No, I guess I don't. Never thought to ask him, as a matter of fact. Guess they never had any reason to.
4: About what time was it last night that you loaned him the truck?
7: A little after 8 o'clock, I think it was. He said he wanted to take his television set over to a guy he knew and get it fixed. He told me he'd be back by 10 o'clock at the latest.
2: You don't know where this man lives? You have no idea at all how to get in touch with him?
7: No, I guess I don't, Sergeant. Why?
4: You're in the habit of lending the truck to strangers?
7: No, not usually. Well, what's your beef, anyway? What's this all about?
2: What are your hours here at the coffee shop, Miller? When do you check in for work? When do you leave?
7: I check in at 7 o'clock. I go a straight 5 hours to midnight. That's when we close up, midnight.
2: Now, you worked that shift last night, did you? 7 p.m. straight through to midnight?
7: That's right. Monday through Saturday. 6 days a week. That's the schedule. It's just a part-time job for me. Extra dough, you know. My regular job is driving the truck for the bakery.
4: Was anyone around last night when your friend Paul came in to borrow the truck? Maybe another customer, a waitress, somebody we could double-check with?
7: No, there were a couple other customers in the place. Don't know who they were, though. Why do you have to double-check anyway? I haven't done anything. I loaned Paul a truck, that's all.
4: Now, have you any way at all of proving you were here from 7 to 12 last night? Must have been some customers you waited on that you remember.
7: Sure, there are. At least half dozen of them. They'll tell you I was here.
2: I'd like to have their names and addresses, if you don't mind, Miller.
7: Yeah. Excuse me a minute, huh? Got a customer to wait
2: on. Sure, right in.
8: Hi, Dan. I missed you last night.
7: Hi, Fred. What do you have?
8: Coffee, a couple of those donuts back there, powdered sugar ones.
7: Okay.
8: Yeah, me and the missus dropped in for a sandwich after the show last night. Looking for you.
7: That so?
8: Yeah, about 10:30. Where were you, Dan?

0: 7:15 p.m., Wednesday, December 22nd. We continued questioning the hit-run suspect, Daniel Miller, for a full hour, but he seemed to be unable to account for his time the previous night. His first story was that he'd been on duty behind the counter in the coffee shop without a break between the hours of 7 p.m. and midnight. Then, after the customer entered and disclosed that he was in the coffee shop at 10:30 the night before and that Miller was nowhere about, the suspect switched his story. He said he thought he left the coffee shop briefly for about 15 minutes between 10:30 and 10:45 p.m. to run down the street to a hotel to say goodbye to some friends of his who were leaving for New York. We checked at the hotel, but they didn't know Miller, and they hadn't seen him the night before. They were sure of it. We returned to the coffee shop and took up the questioning of the suspect all over again, but he made little or no sense at all. Apparently, he was piling up lie after lie in an effort to cover his tracks before and after the hit-and-run murder the night before. 7:48 p.m., Ben and I pulled Miller off the job at the coffee shop and took him downtown to the interrogation room.
1: I'm telling you, it's the truth. I wasn't in that truck last night. I wasn't in an accident. I don't know what you're talking about.
2: Well, then give us something to go on, Miller. You've handed three different stories so far. Not one of them strong enough to hold water.
1: I'm telling you the truth. What are you trying to hang this on me for? I didn't have a wreck and I didn't kill anybody. Why are you picking on me?
0: Because you don't make sense, mister. You're trying to sell us a story and you haven't got 1 ounce of proof to back it up. That bakery truck you're responsible for is the same truck that killed the old woman and the little boy. Now, you come up with a solid story that we can check on, or you're going to be resting your back in the main jail.
1: No wonder they call you cops dumb. I wasn't in that truck last night. Can't you get that through your heads? I wasn't in the truck. I didn't have an accident.
2: Then prove it to us, Mr. Miller. That's all we're waiting for.
1: Listen, call Bill Calder. He's a good customer. He was in last night, I think. He'll tell you. Go ahead and call him. He'll back up what I say.
0: What's his number, do you know?
1: Yeah, I got it. Yeah, right here in my wallet. Yeah, Bill can tell you. Yeah, here it is.
0: Thank you. Hello, William Calder there, please? Yes, ma'am, it's important. All right, will you have him call Michigan 5211? Yeah, 5211. That's extension 2512. Right, thank you very much. Well, he's busy, he'll call back in a minute.
1: He'll tell you the truth. I was in the coffee shop all night. Just those couple of minutes, I ran down to the hotel to say goodbye to those friends of mine. That's the only time I left the place.
2: Well, how come you couldn't tell us that to begin with, Miller? You say you've got nothing to hide? Well, why do you have to hand us three different stories? Which one are we supposed to believe?
1: I got nervous, that's all, when you first come in and started to ask questions. I didn't know what it was all about. I didn't know there was any trouble. I just loaned the truck to this guy, Paul, as a favor. How'd I know what he was going to do, getting himself in a jam like that?
0: All right, now try to look at it from where we stand, Miller. You loan out your truck to a man. You don't know his last name. You don't know where he lives. You say he must have been driving the truck when the lady and the boy were killed.
1: Sure, he must have been driving it. I wasn't. I was back at the coffee shop. I was there until midnight.
0: All right, then prove it to us. If you know the man well enough to loan him the truck, you ought to be able to find him.
1: No, they must be Bill Calder. He'll tell you. Go ahead. See what he says. Yeah.
0: Interrogation room, Friday. Oh, yeah, Mr. Calder. Well, my name's Sergeant Friday, LAPD, accident investigation. Friday, yes, sir, that's right. Wonder if you'd tell me if you know a Daniel Miller? Mm-hmm. When's the last time you saw him? Do you remember? I see. The place where he works, the coffee shop? Were you in there last night by any chance? Did you see Miller in there?
1: Yeah, he'll tell you. Go ahead. See what he says.
0: Interrogation room, Friday. Oh, yeah, Mr. Calder. Well, my name's Sergeant Friday, LAPD, accident investigation. Friday, yes, sir, that's right. Wonder if you'd tell me if you know a Daniel Miller? Mm-hmm. When's the last time you saw him? Do you remember? I see. The place where he works, the coffee shop? Were you in there last night by any chance? Did you see Miller in there? You're sure? Yes, sir. No, sir, that's all for now. Thank you very much. We're going to contact you later on. Thank you. Goodbye.
1: Well, how about it? He told you, didn't he? That enough for you?
0: He says he hasn't been in the coffee shop for 3 days. 9:45 p.m. Our interrogation of the hit-and-run suspect, Daniel Miller, went on. At his suggestion, we called half a dozen people who he figured might substantiate his alibi, but none of them were able to. Miller continued to deny any knowledge of the hit-run killing, but he still couldn't account for his whereabouts at the exact hour the 9-year-old boy and his grandmother were run down. The time element especially didn't work in his favor. Nothing worked in his favor. 11:30 p.m., Ben and I took Daniel Miller over to the main jail where he was booked in on suspicion of 480 VC. The following afternoon, his lawyer obtained a writ, and he was released from custody. The writ was returnable in 5 days. He came immediately to the office to plead with Ben and I to help him find Paul, the man who'd borrowed his truck and thus clear himself. We took him up on it. Either way, we figured we'd get to the bottom of it. If Miller dreamed up the character Paul to escape blame for the hit-and-run killing, we were bound to find out sooner or later. If Miller was telling the truth, we had little reason to believe he was, and a man named Paul had borrowed the truck the night of the hit-and-run killing, we were bound to find that out, too. In any event, we had to investigate. It's the job of the police officer to prove guilt or innocence, not guilt alone. 2 days passed, and then another two. The Monday following the Christmas weekend, we were ready to call a halt.
2: I don't know what else we can do. I think we've given enough time, don't you?
0: Well, the deeper we get into it, the more it looks like Miller's our man. I still can't make up my mind.
2: Why do you have to be stubborn about it? We've checked every possible angle on this story. We still haven't an ounce of proof that this guy Paul he talks about even exists. We can't string along with Miller forever.
0: Yeah, I suppose you're right. We've given him a square enough break on it. I still got that funny hunch. It's possible he might be telling the truth.
2: We've gone 4 straight days on it, Joe. Haven't come across one lead to back up his story. It's too much for me. I can't buy it anymore.
0: Go ahead.
1: Sergeant?
0: Oh, how are you, Miller?
1: I'm okay. Glad to see you. I've been looking for you.
2: We've been looking for your friend, Miller. Still haven't found a trace of him.
1: That's why I came down to see you. A friend of mine called me this morning. He knows this guy, Paul, I told you about. He says he saw him last night, going into a hotel down on South Flower.
2: How come we haven't heard from this friend of yours before? We've checked through twice on the list of everybody you know.
1: This fellow's been out of town, just got back yesterday. When he heard about the jam I was in, he called me about seeing Paul.
0: Mm-hmm. This hotel Paul was supposed to have been seen going into, have you got the address of that?
1: Yeah, it's over on South Flower, right near 12th. You want to go over there with me right now? This friend of mine wouldn't kid me. Paul must be there.
0: You're sure about that?
1: He must be there. I'll bet a month's pay on it.
2: You might be low, mister.
1: What?
2: Stands to cost you a lot more than that.
0: We went up to the third floor, room 318, but the man registered as Paul Barton wasn't in. He'd left no word at the desk as to when he'd return. We sent Miller home and told him to wait for our call. Ben and I went on stakeout at the hotel. At 7:25 that night, Paul Barton returned to his room and we began questioning him. He showed no signs of being upset. His answers were quick, straightforward, and they seemed to make sense.

0: The interview went on, a half hour, an hour, and Barton began to grow a little nervous. He contradicted himself. Big holes began to show up in his story as to how and where he'd spent his time the night of the hit-run killing. 8:45 p.m., Ben and I took Barton back to the office. We found Zimmerman in the squad room and had him phone Miller at his home and ask him to come downtown as soon as possible. Meantime, we checked Paul Barton through R&I, and then we took him to the interrogation room where the questioning went on.
1: You're a little mixed up about that, aren't you, Mr. Barton? I thought you said you went to that bar downtown about 10 p.m. and then you went to visit it, you said.

0: that?
1: You're not trapping me. I answer all your questions. I don't get
0: out of here.
1: No,
0: you're
1: going to
0: stay right where you are, mister. Stay put. Ben, you want to check next door, see if Miller's come in,
1: will you? Yeah, okay. You can't make me stay here. It's illegal. You got nothing to hold me on.
0: All right, then there's nothing to worry about. This won't take very long. We got a man by the name of Miller coming in. He says he thinks he knows you.
1: Miller? I don't know any Miller.
2: Nice going, Paul. Where you been? I said, where you been? What'd you do with the truck?
1: I'm getting up.
0: Yeah? Grab him, Ben. Grab him.
3: Okay. All right.
4: Get down. Now, let me go. Let me go.
3: Settle down. Settle down. Come on, mister. Settle down.
1: I didn't do a thing. Well, look, you can't prove it. You can't prove I did.
2: They're going to prove it, Paul. I'm going to help them prove it. You should have been a real good friend.
1: Look, give me a break, Danny. I didn't mean it. Honest, I didn't mean it.
2: I loan you the truck. You get boozed up. You run down the little kid and the grandmother. Then you take off and leave me holding the sack, like I did it.
1: Well, I didn't mean it, Danny. It was an accident. I wasn't boozed up.
2: Yeah, you're a real good friend. I hope you get it in the neck. I hope you get it with both barrels.
1: Look, Sergeant, it's not true. I wasn't boozed up. I only had 2 drinks. Now, believe me, that's all I had.
0: Yeah.
1: I couldn't have been drunk. It doesn't affect me that way. 2 drinks never hurt me. A couple of drinks never hurt anybody.
0: They killed a little boy and his grandmother.
5: The story you have just heard was true. The names were changed to protect the innocent. On February 28th, trial was held in Superior Court, Department 87, City and County of Los Angeles, State of California. Paul Barton was filed on for violation of the State Vehicle Code, Section 480, a hit-and-run felony, and also for manslaughter, 2 counts. He was convicted only for Section 480 and received sentence as prescribed by law. A hit-and-run felony is punishable by imprisonment in the state penitentiary for not less than 1, nor more than 5 years. Just heard Dragnet, a series of authentic cases from official files. Technical advice comes from the Office of Chief of Police W.H. Parker, Los Angeles Police Department.

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1: Springbok Radio presents another chapter of The Broken Link. The snapping of that link of understanding between teenagers and their parents. The story we have to tell is the most important story in the world. It's the story of tomorrow, of young adults and their breakaway from society's old standards. It's the story of parents and their turmoil. It's the story of The Broken Link.

0: And so we continue this series, intended through illustration of a variety of problems, to sharpen awareness by parents and their offspring alike, of the perils and pitfalls of a frantic world. Paul takes the microphone to lead discussion on Compassion or Compulsion, a closer look at the gay society.
1: Now, last week we met Tony, a homosexual, or as he calls himself, a gay. Now let's take a closer look at the world in which he lives, the world of the gay society. And as we do so, let's try to sort out our own thinking.

Now, whilst we certainly have a long way to go before we can say that we have all the answers to homosexuality, most of the doctors who helped us with this program told us that we could start by separating the person whose sex was physically confused from the great bulk of homosexuals. Somewhere between 1 or 2% only of all homosexuals have a physical basis which can be treated surgically in sex change operations. Most doctors feel that homosexuality is a problem in the psychological field rather than the field of physical medicine. And the cause? You know, no matter how one considers it, it goes straight back to family relationships. So what is called for? Compassion or compulsion? We asked last week, who is the seducer, who the seduced? And so this week, thinking of compassion for whom? For the youngster who becomes a deviate? Or compassion for the family that failed?

0: Now, suppose you were a parent who one day discovered that your son was a homosexual. How would you feel? A difficult question, eh? Of course it is. But it does happen. It happened when Mrs. Boerter discovered that her son, Gary, had gone that way.
1: And I also know that if parents are more aware of the fact and taught about things like homosexuality when their children is young, many a tragedy could be saved.
2: Mrs. Boerter, why do you think Gary is a homosexual?
1: It could have been the fact that there are more sisters in the home. It could have been that he was more attached to me than other children, and also through my lack of knowledge when it was necessary to know how to treat him when he was young, when he was really in the age before four, when I should have done the right thing. But then I did not know.
0: Sitting close to his mother in the studio, 27-year-old Gary, who looked a lot younger, told of something of the underlying tensions in the life of a homosexual, the insecurities that may account for the constant change of partners or promiscuity.
3: Well, there is that feeling of insecurity wherever you go, whatever you are with. In gay life, one is always drifting. One thinks you've met somebody that you can be happy with and eventually find that it isn't so. And one is always searching, looking forward to finding somebody. And as my mom says, you've always got this fear that, you've met somebody, think he's the right person, and then find he's not. So you're always drifting, always insecure.

0: The Dean of Johannesburg felt that changeability of partners, or promiscuity, was the great weakness of much, but not all, homosexuality.
1: Well, I do condemn completely and utterly is promiscuosity. And most of my homosexual friends agree with me about this. Insofar as love is what it's meant to be, I'd say, a total commitment, any form of promiscuosity is bad. And of course, most hellish is the habit some homosexuals have, particularly old ones, of preying upon small boys. This, I think, has got to be condemned completely and wholly, because it is purely lustful, purely selfish, and leads to great harm indeed, particularly in view of the jealousy that sometimes is brought about.
0: Now, what the Dean warned about was exactly what Bob experienced. Bob is a homosexual who was picked up by a practicing homosexual adult when he himself was a young fellow of about 12.
2: During my early school years, I broke my leg and I was off school for about 3 months. And I was picked up in town by a man considerably older than myself. And I think at times, I don't know, I often wonder whether today I would be the way I am if it hadn't been through this person, you know, if I'd never been picked up by this person. I often wonder whether I have been created, you know, or I am hereditary or something like that. Could be purely environmental.
0: Did you?
2: And I was picked up in town by a man considerably older than myself. And I think at times, I don't know, I often wonder whether today I would be the way I am if it hadn't been through this person, you know, if I'd never been picked up by this person. I often wonder whether I have been created, you know, or I am hereditary or something like that. Could be purely environmental.
3: Did you continually have affairs from the age of 12 till the present day?
2: Yes, I did. Very, very promiscuous, actually. I'm not, generally speaking, not at that age. I wasn't a very an emotional person, you know. I didn't particularly want a long-standing relationship or anything like that with a person. But today I do, you know, I do want this. I have found it, but for very short periods of time.
3: We've heard John discuss

0: Picking up homosexuals, do you also do this?
1: Yes, I do.
0: Would you tell me how you go about it?
1: Usually at various clubs that are here in Johannesburg that cater for homosexuals, drink and dance and carry on, and in bars, a man sits down next to perhaps another man. The bar doesn't necessarily have to be a queer bar as such, because you know, men usually have general interests, you know, on their own. And the relationship can start from there.
2: Now, whatever relationship Bob was looking for, he hasn't found it. After the age of 21, Bob started to become disillusioned.
0: Tell me, you say that you were very promiscuous. You're not now.
1: No, not all that much, no. My activities have been curtailed somewhat because I've become rather disillusioned by the people who are in this particular circle, people that circulate in homosexual society as such.
0: Why?
1: Why? Well, basically, I think the majority of homosexuals that I have encountered that do circulate in these circles are basically very shallow. They're emotionally extremely unstable. I think they are grossly the production of their own environment.
2: Now, Bob's experience illustrates the Dean's comments.
3: There are thousands and thousands of young boys who, being borderline cases, have been pushed over by the fact that some older man has gotten hold of them, and instead of them being able to develop along their own lines, they developed along lines which are not truly natural to them, and they are never really happy. They're not true homosexuals. They've been conditioned to this. And they find it often hard to get back into a heterosexual nature, partly because of their homosexual friends who laugh at them if they want to escape from what is called the gay society. If they try to escape from this, it's nothing but mockery and hurt and harm.
2: It was the eminent modern theologian Norman Pittinger who once said that the problem of homosexuality was a grave one. Because if it happens that we are dealing with a couple who are deeply and truly in love with each other, it's pretty close to spiritual homicide to separate them. Now, what we've been examining is the meaning of love. Now, love essentially accepts the other, not as a use. And of course, this is the frailty of the promiscuous, whether heterosexual or homosexual. Real love between any people is always noble, for it makes of the partner a unique end, not just a means of gratification.

0: Now, you may be a big game hunter, or a football captain, or a policeman. And like it or not, your first bond of affection was with your mother. Your first affectionate identification was feminine. A girl simply grows onwards. But a boy must, as he begins to leave childhood, try to find a masculine model, a male identification. His earlier feminine personality must give way to a newer masculine one. So that it is now, at the age of 5, 6, or 7, that his father should become his hero, the big man, whose ways and personality and interests he wishes to make his own. But it doesn't always happen. The dean, recalling the war years, remarked,
1: "During the war years, for instance, when women were out at work and their husbands were away, when they came home at night to a child who'd been in a creche all day, they over-cuddled this child. They were over-motherly. And this forms a bond which somehow or other can't be broken. This child can be conditioned such a bit that he can make no kind of approach to any other woman. The mother is the great figure." This is one of the sort of things that women who go out to work and are deprived of their children and deprived of themselves have got to watch, that they mustn't overcost. Then, of course, there's the other side, the father who makes it impossible for his son to form a heterosexual attachment of any kind. These are the kind of things which are causes, and as I say, I believe, taking it by and large, they are in the increase.
0: And of course, there have always been mothers who were over-motherly, just as the distant, cold, rather weak father continues to exist. And we asked Gary whether it was easy for him as a homosexual to keep in touch with his parents.
2: When I realised that, I was about 15.
3: Did you go to your parents and tell them?
2: No, I didn't.
3: What happened? How did your parents find out?
2: Well, I don't know, my mum seemed to have had a knowledge of this type of thing before, you know.
4: I approached Gary about it, which is difficult for a mother to approach. But feeling that I should know, I did, and asked him. And with a little bit of evasive answers, at least I got somewhere. Once we could bridge that and talk to each other, as we should, it helped a lot. It couldn't do anything for him anymore, but at least we could live a life which wasn't a lie.
3: What was your first reaction upon learning Gary was a homosexual?
4: A bit of a shock, because I suppose no mother nor father are willing to think, well, I have a child that is what normally would call deviation. One do find later that you understand.
3: What was your husband's reaction?
4: Not very happy. I think a mother understands better than a husband.
0: Now, here is a psychiatric social worker from one of our big South African hospitals.
5: Well, I would say that the majority of homosexuals, both men and women, that I have interviewed and had dealings with, seem to suffer from poor relationships with their parents. They have either been rejected by one parent or have been over-dependent on another parent, or their parents have been divorced, or there has been an early death of a parent. So that their family relationships are not normal as we know them.
0: As a major cause of homosexuality, the breakdown in relationships becomes tragically apparent as we move from one expert to another. At the heart of the hurricane is the family. Now, we consulted some of the most experienced people in the field of community mental health, wondering whether the younger people were becoming a sort of mental health hazard. We asked where the greatest incidence of health breakdown was. And the director of National Mental Health Association, Mr. Johannes Stander, told us...
6: I'd say the average age of mental hospital people would be round about 40. Round about 40. But then you must realise that 51% of the 28,000 in mental hospitals are chronic cases. People who have been there for years, many years, and people who will never be discharged. Because chronicity has set in their conditions, mainly because of staff shortages within the mental hospitals and also within the community psychiatric services, where sufficient preventive services could not be rendered. The same is true of your high admission readmission rates. Patients are discharged from mental hospitals at the rate of 11,000 per annum, almost 1,000 per month.
0: The chronic sick have to be carried. They can't be healed. So, the 40-year-old is the one who's breaking down in our society, not the youngster. And the 40-year-old is the parent of the teenager. And that's a thought. It's the 40-year-old parent who is under the greatest strain. Have we here the core of the problem? Not youth, but the part-time parent. A leading psychiatrist confirmed this line of thought and then carried it forward.
7: Well, I'm not sure. I'm very impressed by the family background and patterning of these young men who come and see me. Those who've had devouring mothers and rather passive, weak fathers, this seems to me to be the soil for a homosexual. I must say that they're very difficult therapeutic problems. So often they don't really want to be helped. They come to me with domestic problems. They're depressed. I suppose one handles them like one handles almost any other husband-wife difficulty. When these problems are resolved, these young men go back to their homosexuality.
0: The gay group is always a little edgy. Many have a chronic chip on their shoulder, and specialists who know the invert well are agreed that this tendency to draw trouble to themselves, masochism as it's called technically, is fairly typical of them. If they have their special problems, we must still ask, what can be done for those who need help? What sort of services are available in the community to assist them? On the whole, and make no mistake about this, such services as do exist are pitifully inadequate. Nor do we appear to know quite what to do with the homosexual when he does ask for help. Listen to Gary.
2: David, I spent a lot of money on a psychiatrist, psychologist, and so forth. And I want to tell you this much, that I'm not mentioning names, but my psychiatrist, when I eventually came up with the whole story, he turned around and said to me, "Boy, you've accepted yourself, go and make something, go and go." And I think that was the best advice I've ever had in my life. He said to me, "You're wasting my time and your money." He said, "Because I can't help you, you can only help yourself by mixing with your own people." And this was like lifting a weight off my shoulders.
0: But Dominique Hoos, who plays an important role in youth services for the Dutch Reformed Church in Pretoria, has been evolving a much more positive approach.
8: In the few cases that we have tried this new therapy, it really worked. Perhaps I can put it this way. In the first place, we believe that homosexuality is a disturbed relationship. It is not something that we are born with, but it is an acquired sexual attitude. And therefore, may I put it this way, a conditioned attitude. And therefore, it can be reconditioned. And therefore, we try to bring this boy with this problem in contact with a young girl his age, who knows everything about his problem. And he knows it, that she knows it, and they both get into contact because I use that girl as his therapist, to loosen himself from a male therapist, because that is very important in this connection. And through this girl, who knows everything about him, I try to recondition his attitude toward a woman. And eventually, not to a woman in general, but to a specific woman.
0: Compassion or compulsion? Where do we stand? Can we do better than ask two notable church leaders? The Dean of Johannesburg?
1: I don't think that anybody knows enough about this whole relationship to condemn it, and certainly not, I think, to encourage it particularly. I know of good Christian people who are involved in relations of this kind, and quite frankly, I ask them no questions. They stand before God as their judge.
0: Of homosexuality, Dominee Goos of Pretoria said,
8: "Morally, we must condemn it, but spiritually, we must understand these people and love them."
0: And so, there you are. The gay society. But not always so gay as it would like to seem. As our interviews drew to an end, we of the Broken Link team had mixed feelings. We admired tremendously the courage of these people who allowed us to discuss with them their lives and aspirations. We saw in the work of many of these folk a great integrity, often making a fine contribution to society. But we were left with a feeling of sadness. And the whole team felt this, a sadness for the inner loneliness and the ultimate meaninglessness that haunted so many of them.

We have by no means exhausted the subject of homosexuality in the Broken Link series. There are many who won't mince matters. They will come to the microphone to condemn the gay ones and the gay society, numbered amongst which are the lesbians. In programmes to come, we shall discuss the love of a girl, woman for a woman. And a bittersweet story it is. As in all our programmes, young adults themselves, not actors playing the part, tell why and how they have been caught up in a web of circumstance.

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1: The makers of Epic Pure Sunflower Oil, Purine and Press Cooking Fat, Yum Yum Peanut Butter, Maple Margarine, Niblet Cheese Twist, Halvorine Bread Spread, and Blossom Yellow Margarine present The Epic Casebook. In which Inspector Carr investigates.
2: Good evening. On all sides, we hear of acts of heroism and noble selflessness, only to be counterbalanced with horrible newspaper stories of a battered baby or a cruel and senseless murder, of torture and mayhem. Happily, one can discern a very marked change in the attitude of the public. I myself witnessed an attempted robbery by a youth wielding a dagger, which was foiled by a passerby, whose quick and courageous intervention prevented not only an act of robbery, but possibly murder. The public are showing a greater sense of responsibility and cooperation in assisting the police to enforce law and order. I'm prompted to say all this by the latest circular from my old friends at Scotland Yard. Just before Christmas, two men were seen leaving a car outside the Home Office building. Within minutes, the bomb went off in the car, injuring a number of people nearby. Now, as a result of information given by several witnesses, Scotland Yard issued what is known as a photo-fit picture. The impact was tremendous. Within a matter of days, these descriptions of the two men, all varying, yet all making a composite photograph, resulted in the arrest of Kieran and Marlin Coyle. The photo-fit is, of course, a development from what was known as Identikit. And the success photo-fit is achieving rests solely on the ready cooperation of the public. Time was when there was an attitude of, I don't want to get involved, it's no affair of mine. As I said, the changing world is forcing respectable citizens to wake up to their responsibilities. That wasn't the case when a man known to his associates as Sidney the Spender was murdered. Let me tell you about it. I've called my story Consignment for Death.

0: Sidney Bramshaw was found by his housekeeper early one morning as she went to take her employer his pot of tea.
1: Mr. Bramshaw! Come on, Spender, you weren't all that late. I heard you come in. Mr. Bramshaw! Sleep like the dead he does. Oh, well, let's hope you're decent. Now, keep calm, Gittimore. Keep calm. Don't touch nothing.
2: Police?
1: Oh, police. Something already has happened. There's been a murder. They've murdered Spender. I mean Mr. Bramshaw. He's lying there on the carpet with his mouth shut. He was such a lovely fella. I'll never get another job like this one.
0: Did you telephone the police immediately?
1: As soon as I opened the door and I saw he was lying there, I dropped my tray and I ran downstairs to telephone. Oh, dear. I've got the shivers, I have.
3: Mrs. Moore, isn't it? Isn't that the name you gave?
1: Yes, that's my...
3: Well, I don't think you need come into the room. Why don't you go down and make yourself a cup of tea and put plenty of sugar in it?
1: That's right, Doctor. I'm a bit shaky, but I'll be all right. There, in that room. Look at him.
3: Dear, dear. What an unpleasant sight to come upon, Mrs. Moore.
0: Is this bedroom window always kept open?
1: Well, yeah, in the summer. Mr. Bramshaw was a great one for fresh air.
0: Oh, I see there's a very convenient drain pipe.
4: Well, Mac.
3: A very sharp instrument indeed. If I had to hazard a guess, I'd say it's either an old-fashioned type of razor or a razor blade fixed to a handle.
4: No wonder they used to call them cutthroats.
3: Yeah.
4: What time did he come home last night, you know?
1: Early. I heard the church clock strike 12. I haven't been sleeping well lately. But then I heard the taxi pull up and I heard Mr. Bramshaw say, "That's all right, keep the change." Yeah. Quiet as a church mouse he was. Always considerate with Mr. Bramshaw. Of course, he didn't know I was awake.
4: You heard him pay off the taxi. Well, that'll be very useful. Well, then what else did you hear?
1: Well, I heard him close the door.
4: Are you sure you heard Mr. Bramshaw shut the front door?
1: Yeah, and put the chain on it.
4: Well, how can you be sure of that?
1: Well, because the chain was on when I got up this morning.
4: You didn't hear any other voice, other than your employer's?
1: No, he was on his own. I swear to that.
4: Mrs. Moore, it's not yet 9 o'clock, and I've missed my morning cupper. I wonder if you'd mind making some tea. I'm sure that Dr. McPherson could do with some.
3: Hey, that's a good idea. Now, and here, Mrs. Moore, take this pill. Go on, it's only a sedative.
1: Well, all right, Doctor, if you say so. I'll give you a shout when the tea's been made.
3: All right.
4: Tough old girl, eh? Anyone else would have passed out, but not her. Insists on coming back to the ghastly scene. The scene of the crime was indeed ghastly. Sidney Bramshaw was a short, rather corpulent individual dressed in pajamas made from a rich green silk. His almost bald head and curved stomach would have made ideal material for some good-humored cartoonist, were it not for the red stain on the pajama jacket and the horrible wound.
3: It's difficult to say at this stage, Carter, but he'd been dead for at least 5 or 6 hours, I'd say.
4: Chances are more than that, Mac. What would you say, the 7 or 8 hours?
3: It could be.
4: I'm taking into consideration the housekeeper's statement. If he arrived just around midnight, did his ablutions, his shoes are placed neatly on the shoe rack, I assume he put away his suit tidily, the bed hasn't been slept in.
3: Which means that the killer waited until Bramshaw went into that bathroom, stood ready to strike, and when Bramshaw was about to get into bed, he killed him.
4: Yes, I think it's about the measure of it. Which means we've got to find the taxi man who brought him home. Shouldn't have much difficulty there. Something worrying you, eh?
3: Aye, there is. You know, I've been mixed up with brutal assaults and murder for over a quarter of a century, and I've never become inured to this sort of thing. Seeing a sight like this, I mean.
4: A man with his throat cut? Neither have I. Our feelings may have become blunted over the years, but let's pray we never become so insensitive as to be able to look at a thing like this without a feeling of revulsion. But that's not
0: What's worrying you?
3: Oh, it's the housekeeper. She's under emotional stress, all right, but to be able to talk to us so calmly with her boss lying there in a pool of blood...
0: Oh, she's a tough woman, all right. Hey, just a minute. Moore. Jessica Moore.
3: Well, what's crossed your mind?
0: The Moore case. Mrs. Moore was found not guilty. Her husband went inside for 10 years, having been found guilty of robbery with violence. Mm-hmm. They used to keep a lodging house near the Millwall docks. Many a drunken sailor had reason to regret seeking their hospitality. You realize what this means, Mac? We've only got her word for it. The open window may be a blind. She may have left the front door open. There may have been something in this house of great value. Except
3: what, Carter?
0: Except she must know that we always check on the person who first discovers the dead body. I'm going to take a look around the back. Can you come with me? Well, Mac, if the killer did gain entry through the bedroom window, he'd either have to use a ladder or climb this drain pipe. Take a look at this.
3: That paint's very soft.
0: That's been newly painted. No one could have climbed that pipe without leaving some kind of mark, even though the paint is dry.
3: It's pretty evident that no one did.
0: And how are they going to get a ladder? They'd have to climb over the brick wall separating this garden from that one. Let's go over and take a look. Now, the street running parallel with this is called Ross Avenue. We'll have to find out whether anyone had access to that house, although it's extremely unlikely.
3: The culprit is hardly likely to knock at the door and say, can I take a ladder through your back garden over the wall to Mr. Bramsell's house, sir?
0: Pity it didn't rain during the night. The soil would have provided us with a footprint or two. Oh, let's try the back door.
1: Please, Doc.
0: Oh, well, she's opened it for us. Mrs. Moore, no sign of any forced entry. No tradesman's entrance. There's just this door leading onto the garden.
1: Oh, we always keep it locked. I just unlocked it. And the key was inside the lock, so no one got in through this back door.
0: Oh, let's go and have his tea. When did your husband come out, Mrs. Moore?
1: Another 2 years. If he keeps his nose clean. I'm scared, Inspector. Terrified. I knew you'd tumble to me, but I wouldn't arm the spender. He's been marvelous.
0: Now, you realize the position you're in? You say that the chain was on the front door, so no one could have gained entry that way. And even if they did, how could they put the chain back on the door?
1: Through the window. The open window. He had to come in that way. It had to be. Otherwise,
0: things look pretty black for you, Mrs. Moore. Because nobody climbed into that first floor bedroom window. There's nowhere to get a grip on the outside except by using the drain pipe, and that's been newly painted.
1: I know it was. It was painted a couple of days ago.
0: While you were waiting for the cops, you must have had a look around. What's been pinched? An old campaigner like yourself, that's the first thing you'd look for, wouldn't you? Did Mr. Bramsell keep any valuables in the house?
1: Valuables? Well, jewels, antiques, that sort of thing? No. Always said he didn't go for possessions. Mind you, he always had quite a bit of money on him. That's why they called him the spender. They didn't call him that for nothing. He had art as big as a docks he did. Believe me, Inspector, I didn't do him in. I loved him. Came all the way down to East End India Dock Road.
2: I don't go for what Alan did, but I do remember when you and he had that cafe in Victoria Road. I got many a free meal from you both after I lost my job with Sampson's. What are you going to do, Mrs. Moore?
1: What can I do? I have to leave here by Friday, the latest. Every farthing we had went in solicitor's fees. I'm skint, broke. I can't scrub floors except there are so many foreign girls about. Well, it's good of you to call Mr. Bramson. It isn't everyone who remembers a good turn.
2: Now look, I've got a house in Lewisham. My housekeeper's had to go into her home. She's a very sick woman. I need someone to look after it. As soon as I read the verdict in the paper, I thought of you.
1: You mean you trust me?
2: They found you not guilty, didn't they? It'd be a good job. It's 6 years since I left this district. Things have gone well for me. I'll pay you a reasonable wage.
1: He was the nicest, kindest bloke you could ever wish to meet.
0: Well, what business was he in?
1: He's got a warehouse. He imports kiddies' toys, that sort of thing. He's got an agency from behind the Iron Curtain.
0: I see. Where is this warehouse?
5: Millwall Docks, not very far from where we used to have our lodging house.
0: You referred to him as the Spender. Was that his nickname?
5: Yeah, everybody called him the Spender. He didn't mind it. It wasn't only because he was so free with his money, he was no fool. Not by a long chalk. But when it came to tipping or helping someone out, well, he was known as the Spender everywhere he went.
0: Did he gamble, Mrs. Moore?
5: No, he used to say it was a mug's game. I don't think he ever went on a race course in his life.
0: Now, what about cards, roulette, that sort of thing?
5: I tell you, he hated gambling.
0: Mm-hmm. Then what was his weakness?
5: Girls. That was his weakness. The number of kids he's taken in for a ride.
0: Has he got a current girlfriend?
5: Yeah, but I don't know who she is.
0: Then how do you know?
5: You could always tell by his aftershave lotion. If he wasn't going to meet a girl, you wouldn't tell he'd got any on. But when he said, I won't be home for dinner, Mrs. Moore, and he'd stink the place out with his aftershave lotion. I used to think, oh, well, he's got somebody else on tow.
0: And what about last night?
5: You could smell it a mile off. He went to see a girl last night.
0: He did he? That's interesting. That's very interesting.

0: Neither Dr. McPherson nor I had the slightest doubt but that Mrs. Moore was innocent of the actual killing. But at this stage, everything pointed to the possibility that she was an accomplice to the murder. With the arrival of the photographers and the print men and the removal of the body to the police mortuary, the entire resources of the murder squad concentrated on solving the mystery. Carr?
1: Operations here, Inspector.
0: Yes, Op.
1: Sidney Bransall, age 58, well thought of in the East London patch. Nothing known against him, sir. Bachelor, no immediate relatives. Parents died in Lithuania during the war, sir. Known to subscribe liberally to local charities, is known by his associates as a spender. Owns and operates the Bransall Trading Company, Thames Walk, Millwall Docks.
0: Thanks, Op. I want a tale put on his housekeeper, Jessica Moore. I want to know where she went last night, what time she got home, the lot.
1: Very good,
0: and organize a vehicle. I'll go down to the trading company. Mr. Lane.
2: That's right, sir. You must be the gentleman from Scotland Yard, the one that telephoned.
0: I am. As I told you, I'd be grateful if no mention was made of this. The press will have it within an hour or two. Now, you said on the telephone that Mr. Bransall left this warehouse at 5 o'clock.
2: That's right, sir, didn't you?
0: Did he tell you where he was going?
2: No, just told me to make sure the place was locked up.
0: Who else works here?
2: Sadie Farmer. She's gone out to get some milk. She'll be back soon.
0: How long have you been working for Mr. Bransall?
2: Ever since he opened this warehouse, just on 6 years.
0: Mm-hmm. And what happens, sir?
2: Well, we don't sell to the public. We have travellers on the road. They come in for their stocks, and out they go again.
0: Oh, I see they all come from Czechoslovakia.
2: Yes, that's right. A lucky break for the boss. That is one of the largest toy factories in the world in Prague. Mr. Bransall is their sole agent. They have much difficulty selling this stuff. Not too expensive, mass produced.
0: Does your boss have any enemies?
2: Mr. Bransall?
0: Hmm.
2: Oh, I should hardly think so. He's been good to me. Good to his housekeeper, too. That old man's still in jail.
0: How do you know that?
2: Well, she told me. She used to sometimes come out here with sandwiches and things, just before Christmas, you know. The rush. Things got pretty hectic, didn't
0: it? So there you have it, Matt. The late Sidney Bransall seems to have been a highly successful, good-natured, happy individual with not a care in the world. According to X Branch, she was seen at the Silver Slipper, tripping the light fantastic from 8 to 11:30. We traced the taxi driver, who says that he dropped some young female at 21 Bradley Street, Stepney, and then proceeded to Bransall's residence, arriving at about midnight.
3: Hey, confirming what Mrs. Moore says.
0: Yes. I suppose someone could have taken a ladder to that rear window. We've had a sergeant questioning the occupants of the house facing Bransall's. They seem highly respectable.
3: Yeah, nothing seems to have been taken. You know, there seems to be a murder completely without motive.
0: Now look at these reports. 18 plainclothes men, 22 uniformed policemen. Not one has come up with a glimmer of a clue. No suspicious character seen anywhere near the house. Now, it has to be Mrs. Moore. And yet,
3: she's been mixing with criminals most of her life. Would she be fool enough to say that the chain was on the front door? Would she not go down the back and use the heel of her shoe to make false clues, put some markings in the drain pipes and mud the soil on the window ledge?
0: I know, Mac, I know. It just doesn't add up. The question the girl he was with, apparently poor loner Mr. Bramshaw belonged to something known as the Friendship Club. She got £10 for tripping the light fantastic with him. You can't see her even remotely connected with the murder. Why? How?
3: Hey, come, Carr. This is not like you. We don't know why, but we do know how. You were given a full report of the medical examination.
0: Yes, I know, Mac, I know. But when I say how, I didn't... I'd better have another word with Mrs. Moore. Now, Mrs. Moore, I don't think you murdered your boss. And if you are an accomplice...
4: I'm not. Believe me.
0: No, I don't think you are. My colleague, Dr. McPherson, has given ample reasons why you shouldn't be suspected. But somebody got into this house. How? And you're the only person who might be able to tell us. Now, did you open the door to anyone at any time?
4: No.
0: Well, what happened when your boss came home from work?
4: Oh, I don't know exactly. I went down to the fishmonger to get a piece of plate for my supper as the boss was going out.
0: I see.
4: When I get back, he was in the parlour having a drink.
5: Oh, there you are, Mrs. Moore. You remember what I said as I was having dinner out?
4: Oh, yes, I remember, Mr. Bransall. This is for me, for my supper. I'm sorry I wasn't here when you got home, but you're a bit early.
5: Yes, I got young Harry Lane to give me a lift in his mini. I was in a hurry, and there were certain problems we had to talk about. Oh, well, Get the bath running, will you? There's a good soul. I'm shaking the old light fantastic tonight. No, it's not shaking, it's tripping. You wait till you see her. Oh, I wouldn't mind taking a trip with her.
4: I ran his bathroom and then I went and cooked my supper. I eat in the kitchen when I'm on my own. As I was eating it, he opened the door and said, "Well, I'm off." Bless his heart. You could smell that aftershave lotion a mile away.
0: And that's the last time you saw him alive?
4: Yeah. As I told you, I only heard him when he come in and put the chain on the lock.
0: Well, you should be grateful for that, Mrs. Moore. Otherwise...
4: Hmm?
0: Never mind. Did you obey my instructions and check on your employer's belongings?
4: I went through everything in the house, checking everything. If something valuable was pinched, it must have been something that the spender had without my knowing it.
0: Well, I've been through his papers, and I don't think there was anything stolen. Except I noticed on his diary next to the telephone a mark which said F796D. Any idea what that could mean?
4: I saw it. I thought it was the number of a motor car. No idea.
0: Well, I'll be... The shaving lotion.
4: Shaving lotion?
0: Your boss shaved, didn't he? You talked about the lotion. Mm. But what about the razor? I've just realized that there was no razor in the bathroom. There was a brush, soap. What sort of razor did Mr. Bramsell use?
4: A cutthroat.
0: And it's no longer there. The poor chap had his throat cut with his own razor. I'm going to take that page from his diary with the numbers F79.
3: What do you think those numbers represent, Carl?
0: I don't know. I don't know. Could mean anything. Except right now I'm touching at straws. There's one thing I do know. When the killer first entered that house, he didn't plan to murder.
3: What makes you say that?
0: Well, the very crudity of the killing, the missing razor demonstrated. Surely, had he planned the murder in advance, he would have made sure he would have the means to kill. You can't see him saying, "Well, I wonder if there's a razor about the place." Oh. Particularly a cutthroat razor. No. Wait a minute.
3: You thought of something?
0: Yes. I remember seeing packing cases in the warehouse with similar numbers. I wonder...
3: Now, what do you wonder?
0: Supposing the culprit was in the house searching for something.
3: Aye.
0: Supposing he hears Bramsell returning home. He nips into the bathroom, waits until his victim gets undressed, puts on his pajamas.
3: That's very different from your previous theory that Bramsell went into the bathroom first. No, he didn't. Of course.
0: What have you thought of, Matt?
3: Mrs. Moore kept going on about how heavy-handed her boss was with the aftershave lotion. She didn't exaggerate because when I examined him, which was hours after he'd shaved, I could still sniff traces of it.
0: Well?
3: Well, he was hardly likely to apply the lotion after he'd washed and cleaned his teeth just prior to going to bed. Well, that substantiates your theory that Bramsell never went into the bathroom.
0: And the man never went to the house in order to kill. He hid in the bathroom, probably hoped to make him his getaway. Seized the razor, probably, as Bramsell opens the bathroom door, and killed him.
3: Aye, but aren't you forgetting one thing? The chain on the inside of the front door. Now, unless Mrs. Moore is covering up for the killer, and she puts the chain on, how did he get out the house?
0: Easy, the window.
3: Aye, but we both agreed.
0: We agreed that no one could have scaled the drainpipe without leaving some telltale marks behind. It would have been a simple matter for the intruder to have jumped from the first floor without leaving any traces or hurting himself.
3: That's true. Mrs. Moore said he kept the window open in summer. He could have landed on the paving leading to the back door.
0: Or, if he did land on the flower bed, smooth it over, jump over the wall. I think I'll have another word with the people in Ross Avenue.
6: And they're right.

0: Oh, what can I do for you, Inspector?
1: These cases, all marked with the letter F.
2: What are they?
0: Dolls, why?
1: What happened to case F796D?
0: Unpacked.
1: And the contents? Well, what happened to the contents?
0: Delivered to customers.
1: He found you out, didn't he? That's why you killed him. Slashed the poor man's throat with his own razor.
0: What about that? How did...
1: I'm arresting you on suspicion of having murdered Sidney Bramshaw, and I duly caution you.
3: So the unsuspecting Sidney Bramshaw was having his warehouse used as a clearinghouse for drugs, is that it?
1: That's right. The stuff would be placed inside the dolls. An ordinary consignment of dolls would contain one case specially marked so that Lane would be able to remove the dolls and hand them over to the drug ring. Apparently some glamorous young female persuaded him to start smuggling, and by then he was hooked. Poor old Bramshaw didn't die in vain, though. Our narcotics boys will have smashed the biggest drug ring since Snowy Phillips.
3: To kill in such a clumsy, brutal fashion. How did he get access to the place? We know how he got out.
1: Oh, it's simple. A piece of soap. While his boss was otherwise engaged, he took an impression and had a key cut. Funnily enough, what he couldn't take an impression of was Bramshaw's safe. Only he knew the combination, and he kept a record of it at home. In the safe was the doll that was to be handed over to the police. He warned Lane that he would have to do this. Luckily for us, the young man lost his head when I first questioned him. He was so busy dissociating himself from his boss's activities that he told a very stupid lie. Well, listeners, did you notice Lane's stupid lie? A lie that was to cause me to link the number on the telephone diary with the possibilities of his being the killer? Not sure? Then listen to the commercial, and I'll be back to tell you. Well, listeners, once again, a demonstration that sometimes it's the silly, unbelievably foolish little mistake that unravels some of the most bewildering murder mysteries. If you remember, you said that Mr. Bramshaw left this warehouse at 5 o'clock. Did he tell you where he was going?
0: No. Just told me to make sure the place was locked up.
1: And yet Mrs. Moore told us that when she arrived back at the house after shopping for her supper...
4: I'm sorry I wasn't here when you got home. But you're a bit early.
0: Yes, I got Harry Lane to give me a lift in his mini. I was in a hurry, and there were certain problems we had to talk about.
1: The problems, of course, referring to Bramshaw's discovery that he was an innocent importer of drugs. Despite his full confession as to killing his employer, but pleading that he wasn't responsible for his actions, Lane was found guilty and sentenced to life imprisonment. But before the trial took place, the Narcotics Bureau had swooped on various so-called toy shops, but which were, in effect, drug-pushing centers. 14 of these despicable peddlers were put behind bars. Good night.
5: The Epic Casebook was produced by Michael Silver for the makers of Epic Sunflower Oil, Maple Margarine, Yum Yum Peanut Butter, Niblet Cheese Twist, Halvorine Bread Spread, and Blossom Yellow Margarine. With Hugh Rouse as Inspector Carr. Epic Casebook.

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We're still looking at romantic music, and most of the songs I've selected this week are to do with love lost. We're starting off with Cilla Black. She's an English singer-songwriter and television personality. After a successful recording career, she went on to become the highest paid female presenter on British television. The song she's going to sing is called Where Is Tomorrow, which only reached number 39 in the UK charts in 1968.

Well, that was the stylistics with Na Na is the saddest word. It's not a word in my dictionary, but it's quite a nice song. Next, we come to a song that was written by the Rolling Stones frontman Mick Jagger, guitarist Keith Richards, and their manager Andrew Luke Oldham. And it was most popularly recorded by British singer Marianne Faithfull in 1964. Now, the myth surrounding the song's genesis has it that Rolling Stones manager Andrew Oldham locked Jagger and Richards in a kitchen, forcing them to write a song together, even suggesting what type of song he wanted. "I want a song with brick walls all around it, high windows, and no sex." The result was initially named As Time Goes By, the title of the song Dooley Wilson sings in the film Casablanca. It was Oldham who changed time for tears. Oldham subsequently gave the ballad, a format that the Stones were not yet known for, to Faithfull, who was then 17, for her to record as a B-side. The success of the recording caused the record company Decca to switch the song to an A-side, where it became a very popular single. It reached number 4 in the British charts and launched Marianne Faithfull's career as a major singer. The song entered the Billboard Hot 100 in America the week ending November 28, 1964, where it stayed for 9 weeks, peaking at number 22. So here's Marianne Faithfull with As Tears Go By.

Now, on Wednesday, I played a song called A Storm in a Teacup by The Fortunes. Today, they're still stormy with a song called You've Got Your Troubles. It reached number 2 in the UK charts and number 7 in the US charts in 1965.

0: Still in 1965, we move on to Gene Pitney, very well-known singer, although the track I'm going to be playing is not quite so well-known. This track reached number 6 in Canada and the UK charts, number 12 in the Australian charts, but only number 31 in the US. It's called I Must Be Seeing Things.
1: Isn't that my girl? And is that my best friend?

Bobby V is next, and he has had 38 Hot 100 chart hits, 10 of which hit the top 20. That's according to Billboard magazine. We're going to listen to More Than I Can Say, which only reached number 61 in the US charts, but number 4 in the UK singles.

Well, on Wednesday, I played you something from White Plains called My Baby Loves Loving. I've got another track for you from them, not as popular as My Baby Loves Lovin'. This one's called I've Got You On My Mind, which reached number 17 in the charts in 1970.

Well, that was White Plains with I've Got You on My Mind. Cass Elliot is next. She was a noted American singer, best remembered as Mama Cass from the pop quartet The Mamas and the Poppers. After the group broke up, she had a successful solo career, releasing 9 albums. She was found dead in her room in London from an apparent heart attack after 2 sold-out performances at the Palladium. Now, in 1968, together with the Mamas and Papas, they brought out this next track called Dream a Little Dream of Me, which did very well, 12 in the US and 11 in the UK. But when she brought it out as a solo album, she only made 87 in the US charts. So here she is with Dream a Little Dream.

That was Mama Cass with Dream a Little Dream of Me. Well, we've only got time for one more now. It's the end of our program. We're going to listen to Herman's Hermits. Now, they formed in Manchester in 1963 as Herman and the Hermits. Their first hit was I'm Into Something Good, and it was written by US songwriters Jerry Goffin and Carole King. It reached number one in the UK and number 13 in the US in 1964. So here's Herman and his Hermits with I'm Into Something Good. And from me, Barbara, I'll see you next time. Goodbye.

0: Miss Blaine, I've taken a recording of your statement to me on the tape recorder here. It's a normal police procedure these days.
1: I only want to get it out and done with.
0: I'll play this recording back to you. And if you agree with it, I will have it typed and ask you to sign the top copy now. Do you understand?
1: Yeah, I understand that.
0: All right, I'll run the statement for you.
2: My name is Lillian May Blaine, and I make this statement after being cautioned by Inspector Angus Bill at the Hill End Police Station. I've been living in the Hightower apartments with John. He didn't do any proper sort of work. I think he didn't fit in with people, I don't know. He's made the way he was, I suppose. That morning, it was snowing. Everything was funny, quiet, and sort of hushed. Johnny was reading the paper, I remember. I just watched the snow falling.
3: Is it still snowing?
1: Lying on the ground, too. Must be inches thick.
3: Yeah, take a day like today. Everybody's upset. They're not used to snow.
1: Oh, look at the cars all covered in snow.
3: Yeah, you never understand.
1: I remember my mother used to say a poem about snow. Oh, the snow, the beautiful snow, that falls on a sinner with nowhere to go. In heaven above and on earth below, there's nothing that's pure but the beautiful snow. I'll never forget it.
3: Women, they're all crazy. Oh, the snow, the beautiful snow. You know what I say? Oh, the dough, the beautiful dough. It makes me want to go, go, go.
1: You're crazy sometimes, Johnny. Oh, kiss me.
3: Hey, come over here. You're way out, Lil. You're the most.
1: You're a crazy cat, Johnny.
3: I'm a crazy cat with enough cash to buy dinner and two packs of cigarettes. Now, I've got to get my hands on some today, doll. Some nice, crinkly money.
1: Kaufman's were advertising for salesmen.
3: What an ambitious salesman. I want dough for us, you and me. Money to spend, money to burn. Where's my gun?
1: Johnny Arthurtown, you live in a sort of world of your own. Why do you have to go about carrying that gun? It's crazy.
3: Doll, that's a .38. Made for his job, get it? Smooth as a snake, deadly as a 10-foot cobra. You point this at a guy and he don't argue, baby. Look, it's snowing. It's a great day. Wait for me here. I've got an idea.
1: Johnny, no. Please, don't take that gun.
3: Wait for me, beautiful, and I'll be back with the bread, with jam on it.
1: No, Johnny, please.
3: It's no good, doll.
1: Then let me come with you, Johnny. Please let me come.
2: Was the snow and everything. Johnny was excited. Some people say he was mad, but I don't think he was. He was just irresponsible. Oh, I know he did terrible things, but he was like a child. I'm not making this up. I had to go with him. Maybe it was because I loved him. He took the gun and we went out and stole a car.
3: Yeah, the snow's keeping the people off the streets, doll. See that fat cat who just parked the saloon?
1: He went into those offices, Johnny.
3: Would you like a big blue saloon like that?
1: No, Johnny. Please don't. For me.
3: This is my day, kid. Come on. Yeah, didn't even lock it. Get in.
1: Oh, you're a terror, Johnny.
3: That's my girl. That's better. It's the snow, get it? Nobody does things the same way because of the snow. It's great. This is my day, doll. Just short out the ignition. There. What's wrong with it? Why doesn't it start?
1: Let's run for it, Johnny. He's coming back.
3: Yeah, that fat cat. I'm sorry, pal. This isn't your day.
4: Stop!
3: Get up, Fatty.
1: He's grabbing the hand.
3: That's too bad for Fatty.
1: Ah! You pushed him off, Johnny. He might be hurt.
3: Who cares? Let's have a ball, kid. Let's have a ball.

0: Oh. Wasn't that the most you see his face?
1: We'll have to leave his car somewhere, or we'll both go to jail, Johnny.
0: Women, you worry too much.
1: Where will I go, Johnny?
0: You know, I got a feeling this is my day. Yes, this is it.
1: Johnny, what are you going to do?
0: Knock over a small bank.
1: You're crazy, Johnny.
0: Don't ever call me that. I'm not crazy. I live for the kicks, that's all. Nobody understands that.
1: Sorry, Johnny.
0: Now, if you're going to turn chicken because of this bank thing, I'll let you out in the corner and do it by myself.
1: Let me stay. Please, Johnny.
0: Well, what are you going to do? Look after me? Yeah. I'm going to stop at the next traffic light and you take over, if you got the nerve.
1: I didn't want to do it, but I didn't want to leave Johnny. I'm to blame. I'm not trying to make excuses. Nobody could ever excuse what we did. Anyway, I drove and we went to the cooperative bank at Westminton and he went in with a gun. I don't know what happened inside, but he was away for a few minutes and came running out with a bank guard after him. Johnny had a bag of money in his hand.
2: Stop him! Stop him or I'll fire!
3: Oh, two can play that game, you're crazy square! He hit me. Help me into the car, Lily.
1: Oh, here, give him the bag.
3: Yeah. Now drive. Get those wheels moving.
1: Where are you hit?
3: The chest. The car had been near.
1: That was the only place I could park.
3: You have to park when we're robbing a bank. It's like raising your head when you shoot somebody.
1: That bank guard fell down, Johnny. You must have hit him.
3: Crazy square with a pistol. He shot me. Oh, I hope he dies.

0: We lost them, Johnny.
1: Good. No. Try on that side right up there. Come on, let's see how bad this is.
0: I'll take the snakes. Tony.
1: Yeah, pull in here about this tree.

0: crazy fool with a gun. Always somebody wants to be a hero.
1: Johnny, you didn't kill him.
0: I don't know. I shot at him and he fell, biff, boom, like that.
1: Let's see where he hit you.
0: That's in the chest. I got no bandages, nothing.
1: No, let's help you with that coat. Johnny.
0: Yeah.
1: Johnny, it's bad.
0: Yeah. I don't feel a thing. It's only the chest.
1: Well, I can fix it up, but we want a doctor. Bandages.
0: Oh, you've forgotten one thing. We've got money. That makes all the difference in the world. We'll stop in the next town. You can buy some bandages and things. Then I know a quack we can trust for money. Dr. Higgins, he's the guy.
1: Are you sure he'll help us?
0: We'll drive this heap into a side street in Luscombe. The cops there are too sleepy to find an atom bomb in a pillar works. And the doc's at Billingham, 50 miles to the north. We'll need another car.
1: Oh, Johnny, let's quit now. Please.
0: You must be crazy. Yeah, this is the life, Lil. Live fast, die young, and make a pretty corpse. Come on, sweetie, get a rolling.

0: night, Inspector. We went into Lascombe and I got the bandages and stuff. Johnny's wound seemed to have stopped bleeding by that time. I left the car and got another, and I parked behind an empty shop in Milledge Road. We went in and I fixed Johnny up. He was weak after that, a bit sort of delirious, I think. We had to rest there. There. Let me take the bandage.
1: It's kid.
0: Johnny, I think the bullet must be inside.
1: Anyway, I don't know as much as that bank guy. Oh, whatever he was, hand me the gun.
0: I'm just praying you didn't kill him. I'll help you with your coat.
1: Yeah, thanks, kid. Kiss a fag.
0: Here you are.
1: So, thanks. Was it permanent? About the snow? Oh, the snow, the beautiful snow, what?
0: That falls on a sinner with nowhere to go.
1: Any more of it?
0: In heaven above and on earth below, there's nothing that's pure but the beautiful snow.
1: Oh, the snow. Beautiful snow. I reckon that'd make a good pop song. I can't live anymore. Life's closing in, you know.
0: Johnny.
1: Now, you can't say this or that. I'd like this. Don't do that. The snow.
0: But Johnny, you're not making sense.
1: No.
0: Your forehead's out.
1: It's beautiful snow.
0: Johnny, we've got to get you to that doctor.
1: Is it still snowing?
0: He's a billionaire, isn't he? The doctor, I mean.
1: Doctor. Dr. Higgins. I wonder if he's still alive. Must be an old man now.
0: Johnny, you'll have to give me directions.
1: Follow the snow. Nothing else to do but follow the snow.

0: He wasn't talking sense anymore. And I couldn't learn any more about the doctor. I was tired and cold. And after a while, I started to cry. But I drove to Billingham and looked up the doctor in the telephone book. His name wasn't there. I drove away again out onto the country road back the way we'd come. I didn't know what else to do.
1: Johnny, where is this doctor you were talking about? Try to think.
2: It's great to be in the scene. But it's cold, Dawn.
1: Oh.
2: It's cold.
1: Johnny, there's a red light waving.
2: It's the cops. It must be a roadblock.
1: I'll have to stop.
2: Spin the car. Here. I've got the gun.
1: Put it away,
2: Johnny. Spin the car, quick.
1: I can't.
2: Now, spinner. Those two shots made him keep the rest.
1: Johnny, where's this doctor?
2: What doctor? We don't need any doctor. Turn right here.
1: There's a big bomb on hand. We can hide the car in there.
2: Good idea, kid. Drive in there and stop. I've got two shots left.
1: I'm stopping here. We'd better not get out of the car, Johnny. It's bitterly cold outside.
2: Count the cash, doll.
1: I never want to touch it.
2: Half of it's yours.
1: I don't want it. Johnny, you're making sense now. Please tell me how to get to the doctor.
2: You drove with me. You did the job. You get off the cash.
1: Please. Johnny, why'd you do it? You hadn't even thought about a bank account up when you woke up this morning.
2: That's how I do things. Sudden like that. I was caught robbing the chemist shop in the corner when I was 15. Yeah. When I was 20, they put me in a place. A reformatory. Didn't reform me.
1: Was it very bad? In the place, I mean?
2: It wasn't good. One of the masters was a real swine. I hit him with a stick. In the garden there it was. I was supposed to be gardening. Sent me to hospital after that. Doctors, psychiatrists, lot. But they never treated me, just kept on talking, jawing away, and then they let me out. They called it aggressive something. And I met you. Seems like years ago.
1: It's a thing I'll never forget.
2: I must have been crazy. Take a doll along on a job like this.
1: Oh, Johnny, I knew what it would be like. I came because I wanted to be with you.
2: You wanted to be with me. I need you like a hole in the head.
1: Somebody's got to drive the car.
2: Yeah, but if it wasn't for you, I wouldn't even have been wounded. A good wheelman would have seen to that. He would have been away before the guard could fire.
1: Sorry, Johnny.
2: It's a fat lot of good.
1: Do you want me to go away?
2: Well, I can't walk. It's easier to blackmail me now.
1: If we went to that doctor, you'd have a chance.
2: Dry up.
1: You could lie low for a while. Then we could go abroad somewhere and start all over again.
2: It's all too late.
1: I've never known you like this, Johnny.
2: You never know me at all.
1: We can still make it. I know we can. Look, it'll soon be midnight. The snow's lying on the ground and it's very cold out. Suppose the farm had a car and I pinched it. Yeah. I loaded you into the car and we made it to the doctor.
2: We'd be safe there. That's one thing. He's got a bed. And a nurse that keeps her mouth shut.
1: I'll bet the police aren't keeping a proper lookout. If I got you to the doctor...
2: And we rested up till he eats off. We'd have a chance, kid.
1: It's all there is left anyway.
2: No, you could get out of the car and walk up to that farm. You could leave me with a gun. You could say I forced you to come along. That you were afraid of me. You get away like that.
1: I'll never leave you, Johnny.
2: You're crazy. I'd leave you quick enough if I was in your shoes.
1: Maybe. That'd be different. Don't you see? It doesn't matter what you've done. I can't help it. Now get the car. It's all wrong. I'm not making excuses for myself. I couldn't leave him there wounded. Because Johnny was always good to me. That was the funny thing.
0: There wasn't another boy that liked me the way he did. He never teased me. The funny thing was, he loved babies and animals and all that sort of thing, and he didn't seem to care about grown-up people at all. Anyway, that doesn't matter anymore. What's done is done. And I wish I could make it so that the things that happened didn't happen at all. Anyway, I stole the car, the farmer's car. It was a big saloon and I had to sit up to drive it. Johnny kept having blackouts and losing sense. Then he'd be quite all right for a time and then he'd go off again. There was the evening paper in the car. Made me feel quite funny reading about us.
2: Read to me about us, Tom.
1: But I can't read, Andrew.
2: I can read headlines. I can't pick up me right arm now. It says, Mad Dog Killers Escape Police Net. That's what they think of us. Mad Dog Killers.
1: It's a rotten thing.
2: I don't like being called a mad dog. If that guy hadn't fired at me, I wouldn't have done it.
1: He died. Did you see the small headlines underneath?
2: He died?
1: Yes, Johnny.
2: You know what that makes me? A murderer. Why did a bank guard have to go crazy like that? It wasn't his cash, was it?
1: It was his job. That's all he had to do.
2: Well, whose side are you on, Dog? He didn't have to do anything. He could have played it cool, that cat.
1: I'm on your side. You asked me, that's
2: right. The blokes that write in newspapers, that's who I hate. They're dirty, snivelly little rats. They're not worth wiping a pen on the lot of them. Mad dogs. I've known a lot of dogs I like better than that crew.
1: We're coming into the outskirts of Bellingham. Where's the doctor, Johnny?
2: Mount Street.
1: He isn't in the telephone.
2: No. The place is called Bellingham Clinic. Hey, there's a police car on Scrinner's Corner. Swing left here. Let him get his eyes on us.
1: No, not now. We're so near help.
2: What was that poem again?
1: Which poem?
2: The one you were saying about the snow.
1: Oh, that one.
2: Yeah.
1: Oh, the snow, the beautiful snow that falls in a sinner with nowhere to go.
2: Yeah, it's good, that one. Yeah. Who wrote it, Dom?
1: Don't know. My mother used to say it. That's why I remember it.
2: It's like us, isn't it? That poem, I mean. We're sinners, all right. Sinners with no place to go.
0: He was such a mixture of good and bad. He was up and down every few minutes. Nice person one minute, yes, and a mad dog the next. He used to laugh at all the wrong things until it seemed almost as if he wasn't laughing at all, but crying. Brave one minute and coward the next. I never knew such a man. We found the clinic easy enough. It was a shabby sort of place down a main street. Parked the car well out of the way and helped Johnny into the waiting room. There wasn't anybody else there, and a man in a grey suit came up to see us.
1: What's you wrong around my neck, Johnny?
2: I can't. I'm finished.
1: Oh, try it, Johnny.
2: Leave me be.
1: Come on, Johnny. Come on. Sit in this chair.
2: Get it quick.
3: Good morning. My consulting hours are Johnny Parker.
2: Hello, Doc. I got hurt, Doc.
3: You must be crazy to come here. Get out as fast as you like. Take him away, young woman.
2: This is Lil Blaine. She brought me
3: in. I don't care what her name is. Get out of here. I almost got struck off the register last year because of thugs like you coming here.
2: You've got to help me.
3: You're too hot, Parker. The police are looking for you like dogs after a fox. If they found you here, I'd be guilty of your crime, too, you know.
2: That's crazy.
3: I can't discuss it. I'll give you 10 minutes to start, then I'm going to call the police.
1: Oh, please help us, Dr. Higgins.
3: You shouldn't be with him. You shouldn't help him. Above all, you shouldn't come here. Now get out of here.
2: Get back in that surgery. Go on.
3: No good pointing a gun at me.
2: I killed one man already, remember? I shot at some cops on the road, too. Listen, I'll drop you easy, get it?
3: What good will that do you?
2: At least you're gonna fix me up, Doc. Else I'll fix you up. You can have your choice.
3: Everything they say in the papers is true. You're a crazy murderer, a mad dog. Johnny, they'll get you. And when they get you, I hope they hang.
2: You won't care about it if I pull this trigger.
3: Get on the table of the surgery, then. I'll see what I can do.
2: Yeah. Thanks, Doc.
3: Put that gun away.
2: Keep away from the telephone or so help me all.
3: I have to phone my nurse, you fool.
2: I'll phone her.
3: You'll just have to trust me. And this is going to cost you a lot of money, Parker.
2: I've got it. You love money, don't you, Doc? Plenty of it. Lou.
1: Yes, Johnny.
2: Walk up behind me. Don't get between me and the gun.
1: All right, Johnny.
2: Yeah, now. Take the gun. Yeah. It's loaded and cocked. I said, if the doc makes a wrong move, let him have it. You got the idea?
1: Sure, Johnny.
2: And if I die in the middle of the operation or anything like that, see, he keeps me company, eh?
1: Okay, Johnny.
2: Now, Doc, you can ring the nurse. And don't try ringing nobody else.
1: Of course, I wasn't going to shoot the doctor or anybody else. It was to please Johnny I took the gun and held it steady. Dr. Higgins operated, all right. With the money. He took Johnny into the surgery and gave him an anesthetic. The nurse came and I stood in the corner and watched them work on him.
3: Clamp the artery. That's right. The bullet was a heavy one.

0: if you got any sense.
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0: 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That falls on a sinner with no place to go. No place to go.
2: Any worse?
1: He's as bad as it can be.
3: I don't think Johnny will mind, Lil. I don't think anyone will shed any tears for him. Except you.
1: That's my statement. It's like they say, mad dog. But it's kind, too. I don't care for myself. I didn't want the money. I didn't want anybody to get hurt. I wanted things to go on as they were. And all I ever needed was Johnny. And now he's gone. Lying somewhere out there. In the beautiful snow.

0: In the cast, you heard Joe Stewardson as Johnny, Elaine Lee as Lil, and Roger Spence as the Doctor. The play was adapted and produced by Michael Silver.
1: This has been Springbok Theatre of the Air. 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

Ours is an all-male team made up of husbands, fathers, and a red-blooded bachelor. I suppose we can bring ourselves to understand the love of a man for a man, but not so easily understood to us is the consuming love of woman for a woman and the exclusion from their lives of men. Lesbian, what an ugly word, but what a pretty girl Paul is about to interview.

0: It has been said that if a person was really prepared to tell the full truth about his life, sparing nothing, he would tell a story that time would not stale. But few of us would dare to shed our careful illusions of respectability. Mandy is a young woman who has dared. Deep into a late July evening, this quietly spoken lesbian shared with Dave Barrett the strange tale of her life. Join me then in The Mandy Story. It began when Dave asked,
1: "Do you think that you could change?"
2: "I don't think so, Dave. I love women. There's nothing I can do about it."
1: "Would you like to change? If you could tomorrow wake up and be a heterosexual person, would you?"
2: "No. I don't think I would."
1: "Did you ever try and change?"
2: "Dave, before I turned 21, I met a chappie, and I decided to get engaged because my mum and them wanted it, and the night before we got engaged I knew that I couldn't go through with it. He was terribly hurt and I was hurt about it all, you know, and that's where I decided to rather stop and rather to be what I am than to hurt other people's feelings."
0: Dave asked if she felt an outsider in normal life.
2: "When I go to a bean party, I do. I sort of feel as though I'm standing outside looking in. And you see them all in their little lives of security, man and the wife dancing together, the little kiddies running around screaming, eating ice cream. And you know that you can't live openly as they do. You've got to go to a club and hope it's not raided. You've got to go to a gay party where everybody is gay. Because of this, you know, not be able to lead a life in the open, you find that people argue much more. They're much more tensed and suffer from nervous tension, which brings arguments and often an affair comes to end before it should have."
1: "What do you see for yourself in the future?"
2: "Well, as I'm not too old yet, for the next, I should say, 15 years, I can still see myself playing my sport every weekend and having somebody at my side. But I think after that, I can see myself in long skirts and thick heels with my little walking stick and my dog and my cat and my books and my painting."
0: Mandy, to use her own words, is by no means too old yet. She's just turned 24. But she does feel that she is more emotionally mature than most 24-year-olds.
2: "Being a lesbian and sort of standing on the outside, you live more intensely. You are hurt more often and you know what it means to be hurt. That's why you can understand other people's agony in life much better, and I think therefore you do mature much easier, much earlier in life, I should say."
1: "Mandy, you told me you get depressed quite regularly. Has suicide ever entered your mind?"
2: "When I had a nervous breakdown, I attempted to commit suicide. I cut my pulses, but that was something I don't even want to think about. You often do silly things, and then afterwards you realise how much life really, you know, is really worth to you. You only need to put out your hands to feel the sunshine, which brings a bit of warmth into your heart and your life."

0: Looking back, what hurts her most is the scorn that so many normal people show when they recognize people like herself.
1: Well, I think that it would help a lot if people would accept us without scorn. If they would realize that it might just as easily happen with their son or their daughter as it has happened to me and to many of my friends. And if parents would understand that they actually form the base for their child's teenage life and what will become of them in later life.
2: How many lesbians are there in Johannesburg?
1: Well, I would say easily about 5,000. That's just a very, very rough guess.
2: How many go to the club?
1: Well, on a Saturday or Sunday night, I think you would find about 200-300.
2: And how many
1: people?
2: How many members does it have?
1: Well, I think the club's got about 10,000 members. That's what I think. But you see so many different faces. You can go on a Saturday night and Sunday night, and you'll see about 5 that you know. And there's new people all the time. You go to Durban, you go to a club down there. You see another 500 that you've never seen in your life before.
0: We discussed last week the need that a boy feels for the sort of father he can accept as a model for male behaviour. Somebody he can identify with and, to some extent, hero worship. Now, a girl has different needs. As she grows into adolescence, her father should be what we might call a safe male. The companion she can cajole and treat with good-natured affection. He becomes, in effect, the bridge over which she passes, assured of herself, to normal heterosexual meetings. Mandy had no father to do this. Indeed, she traces the beginning of her lesbianism to that moment.
1: It actually started with my father, but seeing that I couldn't accept the situation and understand that my father met somebody else whom he loved. I was actually too young to understand that, and that made me hate him for leaving me. Some time ago, my mom thought that what I needed was fatherly love. And she phoned my father to talk to him about it, but she never got around. But she phoned me and asked me to go and see him. At that stage, I hadn't seen him for about 2 or 3 years because I just refused to see him. He's married with 3 children, very happily married, and I went round to see my dad one Sunday after hockey. And when I got there, he called me into the kitchen and said to me, would I please call him by his name? Because the other children wouldn't understand that he could be my father as well as theirs, which was a very hard blow to me. Because I felt that the bit that was there, you know, was absolutely shattered.

0: your mother's reaction upon realising that you were a lesbian?
1: Well, as you find, all mothers always have, you know, in mind for a daughter to get married and have lovely grandchildren. Well, my mum was shocked at first, and then afterwards she said to me that seeing that life is so short, she thinks that it's the best to take whatever makes me happy and to take the best out of whatever makes me happy and to build a future thereon.
0: Has your stepfather reconciled himself to your lesbianism?
1: Well, we haven't spoken about it at all. Some time ago, a friend of mine got married, a gay chap, for his parents' sake, and he was very upset about it. He told my mum that when I get married one day, even if it's for their sake, that somebody might come forward and say, oh, she's a lesbian.
0: You say that this chap got married for his parents' sake. Did he get married to a normal girl? Or?
1: Yes, actually he's a dominie. He had to for his a congregation, for his parents' sake, and for his own standing in society.
0: Would a homosexual ever marry a lesbian for appearances' sake?
1: Well, I don't think so. I'll tell you, I have two friends, two gay couples who did get married. The one got married for their parents' sake, they're sharing a flat, they've got their affairs, and they get on very well together. They pool their money, and they're going to build a house now. But other than that, you know, it's a friendship only, nothing else.
0: So they live platonically just to make people think that they're normal?
1: Yes. You see, he holds a key position with the firm, and he needs a wife who could entertain with him, and she goes out when there's any social gathering or when he's got to entertain clients, because it's essential.
2: Mandy said,
1: I belong to the Dutch Reformed Church.
0: Do the church know that you are a lesbian?
1: Well, I haven't been to church for about the past 2 years.
0: What do you think their attitude would be if they discovered tomorrow that you were gay?
1: Well, as you know, according to the newspapers, they're very much against it, although you find the one out of every 10 who sort of work for it, you know, who not really, you know, condemn it, but would try to lend a helping hand. But I think if some of the people in the church did find out that I was gay, they would firstly approach my parents, and they would put me under censure, and there would be a whole lot of drama about it.
2: How did it all start? Even after her father had left the family, there was a certain warmth for Mandy. For a while, she felt needed and meaningful. But it wasn't long before a stepfather appeared.
1: Well, you see, before my mother got married, I used to go and pay the accounts at the end of the month and come back with the receipts, and I felt important as far as I was assisting my mother running the home. And seeing that I had a sister, I felt second in charge. When my mum wasn't at home, I sort of took over. And when he came in, everything changed. I was back to being, you know, a child again. I didn't have the responsibility of standing with my mum, looking after my sister, and things like that.
2: I see. Sharing into leading rooms at a university residence, Mandy found herself with an increasing emotional entanglement.
0: When you were staying in university residence and you fell in love with this girl, could you tell me a little about what happened, how you realised?
1: Well, at first it was a great friendship. I used to wash her clothes and iron her clothes for her. Used to wake her up in the mornings and, you know, did small things for her. She went home with me weekends, and I thought it was a great friendship only. And only afterwards, years afterwards, I realised that it must have started right there.
0: You say you had a nervous breakdown after this relationship ended. What caused it to end?
1: Well, actually, my mom turned round to me one day. We went home for the weekend. And I, you know, like usual, I was fussing around, My mum turned round to me and said, well, are you in love with this woman? Or what's the case? And then I realised that something was wrong. That it wasn't normal. It wasn't just a great friendship.
0: And so you had a nervous breakdown.
1: Yes.
0: Were you ill for long?
1: For about 3 months. My mum took me on holiday and I stayed at home. And then I came to Joburg where I knew nobody. I thought I'd start from scratch.
0: Could you explain, for people who don't understand this term, what going into an affair means?
1: Well, in being life, you would call it getting married. You sort of start a home together, either flat or get a house, get it all furnished and build a little world of your own where you can draw back into, do some gardening. The one will do the cooking, the other one might do the gardening. It's exactly like marriage, I would say. Just that it normally doesn't last as long.
0: Do you sleep with your affair?
1: Of course. I mean, who wouldn't? We love each other.
0: And your second affair, did that break up?
1: Yes, actually she was much older than myself, about, I think it was about 14, 15 years. And we weren't really suited. She went off with somebody much older, which absolutely broke my heart. Took me some time to get over it. That's how that ended.
0: And then what happened?
1: Then I met this girlfriend, and we've been together now for 2.5 years.
0: And is your relationship a completely happy one?
1: You have the friction, as you have in any other relationship, I would say. You find that some gays, especially the ones who are more masculine, are very much demanding or stubborn and hard-headed than the more feminine one. And when two people, like the two of us, we both are very hard-headed, and of course you get your little frictions, but not very serious.
0: Do you think your affair will last?
1: Well, I don't know. Who can say? We might be together tomorrow, we might be together for the next month or the next year, or even the next 10 years. You can't tell. She might find somebody and leave me tomorrow, whereas I might find somebody and leave her.

0: Do you think that being a lesbian has caused you a lot of unhappiness?
1: Well, in my work, it has before I changed my job. Somebody knew, on the staff knew that I was gay, and they told somebody else who told somebody else, and, you know, it went along the grapevine. And as soon as I walked into the ladies' powder room and somebody was fastening their stockings or anything like that, they dropped their skirts immediately, sort of making me feel, you know, that something is wrong, that I don't really belong there. But otherwise, I haven't had anything. You just find the normal heartbreaks, affairs breaking up, and instability. You go to parties and somebody from another affair will sort of be very friendly with your girlfriend and you get all jealous. But I mean, that happens anywhere, even in BM life.
0: Would you like to have children of your own?
1: Not of my own. I'd love to adopt a baby. Because I think they're absolutely gorgeous. And especially when you grow older, you don't really have anything in life. You grow old alone. Often you find people from the age of about 40, 45 live alone. They don't have affairs anymore. And I think at least if you have a child then, you have something to live for, something to hang on to.
0: So what is a lesbian's worst enemy?
1: I think loneliness.
0: Do most lesbians become lonely people as they grow older?
1: Yeah, I definitely think they do, because when you are young, you find a lot of parties going, young people full of energy, you go out on picnics, you go swimming, you play sport, and as you grow older, you don't really have the energy to play sport anymore, you don't feel like jumping around, you want to settle down and stay in your flat or at your house, wherever you are, and you don't really feel like these wild parties anymore, you know, dancing and drinking. And that's when you get lonely. You're left with your dog or your cat and your few pot plants, which isn't very pleasant.
0: Sounds most depressing. Do you ever get depressed about what might happen to you?
1: Well, often I'll say that I wouldn't like to grow beyond the age of 50.

0: There is little you would want me to say. If anything points to the need for every mother and father to ask what sort of family they are building, the Mandy story does. It lays us all under interdict. How has our community managed to produce this intelligent, charming girl who stands siege in life, a fugitive fearful of living into the bleak loneliness that she sees looming after her 50th birthday, the dreary desertion of the unwanted? May I recall a gallant Elizabethan, "There but for the grace of God go I."
1: The story of Mandy is a bittersweet one. A girl member of the gay society resigned to a bachelor flat and a parrot existence when the physical bloom has wilted. A brief flit in the sunlight, a human butterfly.

But life is for living, not for flitting, and the Mandys of this world are dead at 50. Some of the community leaders you will hear in the programs to come will say that the hell of the Mandys in our midst is of their own creation, that they're feeling too darn sorry for themselves. Some will say that lesbianism is a contagious disease. However sorry we may feel for the Mandys of this world, there is the other side of the mirror which we shall reveal. There are many Mandys in South Africa, and your thoughts on the vexed question of homosexuality, drugging, broken links assorted, we'd like to hear.

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1: Springbok Radio invites you to visit the wonderful world of Walt Disney. Hello again from Glyn Day on this. Yes, I'm back with some happy music, up-to-the-minute film news from the Walt Disney Studios, and two prizes of 10 Rand each to give away right here on Springbok Radio. So don't go away. This is the wonderful world of Walt Disney.
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There is so much excitement happening in the Disney studios right now, it's difficult to know where to start with all the news. Right here in South Africa, we've just seen the release of that very funny comedy film, The Devil and Max Devlin, starring superstar Elliot Gould with top comedian Bill Cosby, singing star Susan Aspash, and TV star Adam Rich. Remember, Eight is Enough? That film is on circuit in the Republic right now. And if you want to see how Max deals with the very devil himself, go along and see it. There are some exciting motocross sequences in the film too, for motocross enthusiasts, and a lot of laughter besides. And if the film to you seems a little bit far-fetched, maybe you've reached the age of not believing. Perhaps it would help if you listened carefully to the words of this song from the Disney film Bedknobs and Broomsticks.

Angela Lansbury singing The Age of Not Believing from the soundtrack of Bedknobs and Broomsticks. And still on the wave of fantasy and the unbelievable things which can be achieved in the world of the cinema, let me remind you once again about the forthcoming revolutionary futuristic computer game movie Tron, due for release before the end of this month. The exciting pre-release information describes it as follows. Energy lives and breathes inside the computer, where man has never been. Never before now. That's Tron, starring Jeff Bridges and David Warner. And news, too, this week of two new movies from the Walt Disney Studios, Never Cry Wolf, a strange and hauntingly beautiful adventure, directed by Carol Ballard, who was also responsible for that marvelous film The Black Stallion, and Tex, which sounds to me like a Western, starring Matt Dillon. More news of both of these brand new films in a few weeks' time. Meanwhile, let us remember an early Disney Western-type movie, Davy Crockett.

Well, from new film news to memories of a Disney film of some time ago. And thank you, Brett Mallory of Plumstead in the Cape, for your memory of Bambi. Brett writes, "My favorite Walt Disney film is Bambi because he's so inquisitive and adventurous. And I also like his friends Thumper and Flower because they're so cute. I'm so glad it had a happy ending." Well, your memory of that wonderful Disney film has brought you 10 Rand, Brett, and the money will be on its way to you shortly. In the meantime, let's relive your memory with all the forest creatures popping out at the first breath of spring to sing a gay little spring song.

0: from the Disney film Bambi, a gay little spring song, and a happy memory. If you have a particular Disney memory that you'd like to share with us and possibly win yourself 10 rand at the same time, then write it down on a postcard or in a letter and post it off to me at Disney Memory, The Wonderful World of Walt Disney, P.O. Box 2551, Cape Town 8000. And there's another chance to win 10 rand in our weekly competition. The question will be coming up after you've listened to this news.
1: My name is Mr. Rooster, and I praat net hoenertaal. 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
2: Mr. Rooster, se brood draai, jonge, dit van die knuk.
1: Hoenereters, jylle moet net weglaan, al my lekkerlikes.

0: With short-term interest rates on the way down, now's the time to think longer term. United gives you a guaranteed dividend rate on fixed period shares. And to make it even more attractive, substantial tax benefits are included. Think longer term.
1: Time for this week's quiz question, which could earn you a prize of 10 Rand. We've just played a song from a delightful Disney film all about a young deer who grows up into a handsome stag. He had two friends named Thumper the Rabbit and Flower the Skunk. But what was his name? That's an easy question, isn't it? Write the deer's name down on a postcard, send it off right away to The Wonderful World of Walt Disney, competition number 13, P.O. Box 2551, Cape Town 8000. That's The Wonderful World of Walt Disney, competition number 13, P.O. Box 2551, Cape Town 8000. The first correct card out of the Disney mailbag in 10 days' time will win our prize of 10 Rand, and the winner's name will be announced on this program in a fortnight's time. Now, 2 weeks ago, we asked you for the name of the new, soon-to-be-released computer game film, which I spoke about earlier today. The answer? Tron. And the winner? Well, let's find out from our friend, the Springbok Radio station announcer.
2: Well, now, the prize winner for competition number 11 is Dion Danker, 42 14th Avenue, Warmer, Port Elizabeth, code 6065. Congratulations to you, Dion Danker. The prize of 10 Rand will be reaching you very soon.
1: Thank you very much, and congratulations from all of us here in the Disney radio station. Well, the time has come to pack away my magical Disney music for another week, but I'll be back next week, same time, same place, with more happy songs, some film news from Disneyland, and 20 Rand to give away. Until then, have a lovely weekend. This is Glyn Day inviting you to join me next Saturday on your family radio station, Springbok, when once again we will visit the wonderful world of Walt Disney.

0: Enterprise 5472. Hello? Enterprise 547.
1: Hello, Ian.
0: Who's that? Hello?
1: Hello, Ian.
0: Yes, who is it, please?
1: Oh, I'm saddened. Really saddened. You've forgotten. After only a year.
0: Now, look. Hello?
1: This is Liz, Ian.
0: Liz? Liz who? Look, I'm sorry, I haven't got...
1: Liz Tarrant, darling. Who else?
0: Liz?
1: Your wife, love. Wife.
0: Liz? But...
1: Oh, 1 year. Almost to the day. 12 months and you've forgotten my voice already.
0: Look, I don't know who you are, but I'm hanging up now. This is cruel. A monstrous thing to do. My wife...
1: Your wife's dead. I know, Ian. I'm dead. But I'm coming to see you, Ian. It isn't far from the cemetery, is it? 15 minutes. I'm coming to see you, Ian. I'm coming to...

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And now part one of Suspense.

0: It's a blooming fuck. Enterprise 547-72. You. Not just you, listen.
1: Why didn't you wait for me, Ian? It took longer than I thought you'd.
0: Listen, I'm going to call the police.
1: It took nearly half an hour. But it's a year since I've gone that way, Ian. From the flat to the cemetery.
0: Get off. Get off the line and don't...
1: Don't shout at me, Ian, like you used to. You know I don't like it. I'm coming to see you now, Ian. I'm tired of staying here in the dark for so long. Does my voice sound different? I haven't used it for a year, you see. Cold. Damp. You can't imagine what it's been like. Let's say 30 minutes, shall we, Ian? 30 minutes from now. There's so much to talk about.
0: You... Drunk.

0: Moan.
1: Hello?
0: Hi, Ray. Ian.
1: Ian?
0: Well, how's it? Hey, how'd you make out with the little redhead? They say the waitresses are hot stuff. what time...
1: Look, Ian, won't it wait? Is that what you rang me up for?
0: Ray, look, talk to us a bit, will you? I'm sorry it's so late and that. I wanted a word with you at the party, but you buzzed off and I couldn't...
1: Wait, I'll see you tomorrow.
0: No. I just want to... How'd you make out with the redhead? You left at 2 o'clock, was it?
1: Look, back it in, will you? She's with me now. I'll see you tomorrow.
0: Ray, the thing is... Burke. Appalling taste. Dumpy, that's what she was. 5 foot nothing, backside like a... Liz. It was her voice. It was. She's dead. They buried her. They did. I saw them. Buried her. What there was left of her. It was her fault. If she'd been reasonable, everything had been fine. If she'd been reasonable...
2: It's a year since I've gone that way, Ian. From the flat to the cemetery. It isn't far from the cemetery, is it? I'm coming to see you, Ian. Let's say 30 minutes, shall we, Ian?
0: You could have lived, you stupid woman! You didn't love me anymore, I didn't love you! Well, you had to hang on, didn't you, like a leech? Sucking, couldn't let go. Pay me out or something. I suffered too. Stuck with someone you hate. And there was Madge. Beautiful Madge. I did it for her. For Madge. That's who I did it for. Risked my neck for Madge. She waltzes off and marries an engineer. Yeah, well... All she deserved. Engineer. Got Connie now. Connie. Too darn prudish by far. Well, settle her. Settle her. Sweep her away on wings of passion. Oh, she won't know what hit her. Be too late then. Mummy wouldn't like it. Oh, well, Mummy's not going to get... It's Daddy I'm interested in. 150,000 a year. Oh, Mother! For that I'd do... I'd do anything. Anything. Any lousy thing in the world. 150,000 a year. Less. Less nothing. Yacht. Mallorca. Can. 50 suits. 80 pairs.

0: Oh, God. Yes. Yes, who is it? Enterprise. Oh, door. Who's that? Time 5:15. Sleep. 30 minutes. She said 30. Someone playing the fool. Ray. He could have done it from downstairs and whipped up here fast and... Somebody's doing it. Pretending to be... My wife's dead. The car. Burnt. Destroyed. Pulverized! Yes?
1: Hello, Ian. I've been lonely.

You look as if you ought to sit down, Ian. Why don't you? Sit down, Ian, before you fall down. Ah! Nothing's changed. Still quite tasteless. Where have my pictures gone?

0: yourself, Ian. You identified somebody, but not me. Have you a cigarette? Don't look like that. Oh, I see. You still think that poor, irreverent Ian, who never believed in anything, suddenly believes in ghosts. I'm not a ghost, darling. I'm quite real. Just as you used to know me. See? My hand. Here's my hand.
1: No.
0: Take my hand, Ian, see?
1: Okay, get away! Give
0: me your hand, Ian Tarrant. Give me your hand! I've had an interesting year, Ian. Canada, South America, Switzerland. Oh, you should see the blue and white and pink flowers against all that snow when the sun shines. Makes you cry. It exhilarates you. Makes you want to scream and scream with the wonder of being alive. Scream until all the snow and all the mountains fall and tumble in the biggest avalanche the world's ever known. But you wouldn't appreciate that, would you? Your eyes are quite dead to any form of beauty. Switzerland. Always wanted to go there. You once said you'd take me. Once. In a moment of passion, when you'd have promised anything to get what, at that moment, you wanted. Aren't you wondering about all this? Wondering why I'm alive and kicking a year after my death certificate was issued? A year after you buried me?

Suspense. The unusual, the unexpected, life, death, and sometimes something in between. Suspense.

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Tonight, Ron Evans takes us to the South Pacific in his exciting story entitled A Spot of Bother in Paradise.

0: Me get you anything else, Missy Winnie?
1: I don't think so, Amina. Perhaps a grapefruit later in the morning, dear. My, what a lovely morning. The lagoon is so still and blue. Do you know, I think I might go walking along the beach later. Yes, I shall. After my grapefruit.
0: John, he tell me, tell you, a fuel for electric generator running low.
1: Oh, no, I shouldn't worry. A supply boat should be here any day now. Besides, we have plenty of candles in the store. How are things down in the village?
0: Oh, very well, Missy Winnie. Some things running short, but supply boat, she calling in at Island Valley soon.
1: Oh, if my dear husband were still alive, he'd be off in the launch to Benaro to see what the delay is all about. We do seem to be rather out of touch lately.
0: There is shortwave radio master used, Mrs. Winnie. John, he put it away in store when you went to Binalu to settle estate after master died.
1: Yes, I remember. I told him to. Never could work the infernal thing.
0: Me tell him to bling it out. You telephone Binalu. You ask about supply boat.
1: Yes, but let us leave it a few days and see. I'm sure the people at Binaro must know we're waiting. Oh, I think I'll walk down and see what John is up to. He was going to mend the fence this morning.
0: Me help you up?
1: No, it's all right, my dear. Old I am, but I'm not an invalid yet.
0: Miss Winnie, look. Look across lagoon.
1: No, keep calm. What is it?
0: Ship! Ship!
1: It can only be the supply boat at last.
0: No, it's bigger. Much, much bigger.
1: Oh, drat my old eyes. Can't see as well as I used to.
0: Steaming straight for lagoon.
1: Oh. Whatever can it be, then?
2: A ship! She come! Missy, big ship!
1: I wish you two would keep calm. We've had ships here before.
0: Only when me a baby. And a cruise ship, she came and anchor for one day off lagoon.
2: It stop. It turn. Big ship!
1: Yes. I could see it clearly now. Mina, go and get me a drink of lime juice.
0: Yes, Missy Winnie.
2: It got two funnel and guns on deck.
1: Yes, I can see them, John. I think we're about to receive official visitors from this warship.

0: It was early in 1942, and Mrs. Winifred Walker had lived on the small plantation island of Tukaroa for 50 years. Her husband, Gerald, had taken her there as a bride in 1892. He had developed the coconut plantation into a good commercial concern, with twice annual cargoes being sent to the larger Pacific island of Binaru for transshipment into larger vessels. They had lived an idyllic life together until Gerald died in 1940. Winifred had decided not to return to England and had instead lived alone in the two-story house tended by the Polynesian girl, Amina, and John, the odd-job boy. Under Winifred Walker's management, the plantation still flourished. Now, on this day in May 1942, there was a fresh and rather frightening development for the old lady. A boat came off the grey warship and entered the lagoon. The people from the village came down to welcome the strangers, who came ashore with guns and ignored them. They wore white uniforms with gold epaulettes, were short in stature, and spoke a strange gibberish the islanders had never heard before. They came to the veranda of the house where Mrs. Walker waited to greet them. Her smile momentarily faded when she saw their faces, but being a lady noted for her equanimity, it quickly returned.
1: Good morning. And whom do I have the pleasure of addressing?
2: You are Mrs. Walker.
1: I am indeed. And I did ask you a question, sir.
2: I am Captain Shimoso of the Imperial Japanese Navy. I am here to take possession of this island.
1: Oh, is that so? The last I heard, it belonged to the Dutch. Have they sold it, perhaps?
2: It has been seized in the name of His Imperial Highness Emperor of Japan.
1: Oh, how unpleasant. I did hear rumors that there was the possibility of a war sometime, but really I didn't for a moment believe it would happen so far south.
2: There is a war, and there has been since December of last year.
1: Between yourselves and the Dutch?
2: Between Japan and the United States, Britain, and all countries with colonial territories in the Pacific.
1: Goodness me, that is serious. I had no idea.
2: Your house is requisitioned, and you will shortly be transferred to a civilian internment camp at Binaru.
1: I see. Well, I think you'd better come inside.
2: When was the last time you had visitors here?
1: Oh, it must be, yes, all of 8 months now.
2: And you are the only European on the island?
1: Oh, yes, indeed. But I'm used to it now.
2: Akito, have the men search the island thoroughly. Report back here when it is complete.
3: Very good, Captain.
1: You can take my word for it.
2: It would be gross negligence on my part if the island were not searched.
1: No military man has ever set foot on this island until today.
2: Is it very possible that you knew nothing of the war?
1: Not a thing. Isn't it strange? I did have an old radio, but it stopped working. Last year I was going to send it off to Binaru for repair, but I forgot. My memory isn't what it used to be, you know. Even when it was working, all one heard about was that awful war in Europe.
2: This radio, where is it?
1: Oh, it's inside. There, you can see it through the door. Very old, you know, it's fallen to bits inside. The high humidity we get here, I suppose. Oh, well, I'll have a drop more tea myself. Amina?
4: You call Missy Winnie?
1: Bring some more tea, dear. A sliced lemon, too.
4: Very well.
2: A very pretty girl.
1: Yes. Her mother used to work here before her. She was one of the island's beauties, too. Tell me, Captain, why on earth would you go to all this trouble to capture a little atoll like this?
2: Because it has a certain strategic importance.
1: Goodness me, surely you're not thinking of building an ugly great fort here, are you?
2: Nothing like that. A naval radio relay station, if you must know. A hut with a generator and tall aerial, that is all.
1: No, you can use the storehouse adjoining the house if you like. I think it would be ideal.
2: Oh, you are being very cooperative.
1: Oh, dear me, why not? It does no good to bear grudges. As a matter of interest, why do I have to be sent off to Binaru? I shan't get in your way here.
2: I thought that was clear. You are an enemy national. Therefore, you must be sent to an internment camp.
1: Perhaps I'm a little dense, but why did the Germans not send all the French and Norwegians and so on to internment camps when they occupied their countries?
2: Naturally, that would be impossible. It is our policy to send European nationals to camps. I have not made this rule, but I must keep it. A supply vessel will be calling with equipment in a few days. You will leave on it.
1: A great pity. 50 happy years I've spent on Tukaroa. Of course, I can always come back when it's all over, can't I? The war won't last forever.
2: You will never be allowed back, madam. A Japanese manager will take over the plantation.
1: Oh, I could understand that if you were to win the war, but that is hardly likely now, is it?
2: Madam, the war is almost over now. The Americans are broken, their navy destroyed at Pearl Harbor.
1: I suppose if I were you, I would also indulge in such wishful thinking, too.
2: It is a reality. The war is all but over. If you will excuse me, I have duties to attend to.
4: Do you still want a tea, Missy Winnie?
1: Yes, put the tray down there. I think he got quite angry, Amina. The poor little fellow is suffering from the illusion that his country will win the war.
4: What war, Missy Winnie?
1: I think I'd better explain all that to you and John later. Meanwhile, run and tell John to get two of his friends in the village to keep a careful watch on what these little fellows are up to. After all, we are at war with them.
0: After Lieutenant Akito and his men had searched the island, a signal was sent after the Japanese warship, which then steamed off to drop small forces on other islands in the group. 2 days passed, during which time the Japanese converted the storehouse into a small radio relay station, a 30-foot antenna protruding up through its thatched roof. Life in the household went on much as usual for Mrs. Walker, although the two Japanese officers found her cheeriness a bit disconcerting at times. A Japanese cook moved into the kitchen and worked side by side with Amina, and this resulted in the meals being half Japanese. One thing the Japanese did not have with them were alcoholic drinks. Several times Mrs. Walker was asked, and each time she denied having any, although 3 cases of whiskey and a case of gin were hidden in the attic.
1: Well, I must admit, that chicken was delicious.
2: Oh, it would be present if we had something to drink after.
1: Amina made some lovely fresh lime juice today.
2: I mean an alcoholic drink.
1: Oh, I have no need for that. Of course, the islanders make some sort of concoction from coconut milk, some kind of wine.
2: I shall wait until our stores come from Binaru.
3: A message was received that the boat will be here tomorrow afternoon.
2: Ah, good. I think you had better pack a few things in the morning, madam.
1: Amina said she would like to go with me. Is it possible, Captain?
2: It would not be allowed. The girl must stay here. She will retain her position of looking after this house and its occupants. Don't you ever have anything when you drink a toast to your king?
1: Well, naturally, on special occasions. I change from orange pekoe to Earl Grey tea.
2: Come along, Akito. I want to send a message to Binaru.
1: John.
5: Yes, Missy Winnie.
1: Your friends are still watching the little strangers for me.
5: Yes. Gondolo tell me this morning. They make hole over other side lagoon. Put machine gun there.
1: Do you remember the shortwave radio my husband used to use?
5: Yes, Missy Winnie. He's in store.
1: This afternoon, when it is quiet and nobody's around, I want you to put it in the attic.
5: Yes, can do. You want me connect to electricity? All Mr. Gerald's wires, they still there.
1: Yes, yes. Do that for me, John. Do we have a long length of wire about?
5: Japanese left long roll outside the store.
1: Tonight, I want you to get some. It will have to reach from the attic to the storeroom roof and up the Japanese aerial, but they mustn't find it.
5: It'll be easy. Every evening when it gets dark, I put it up before daylight. Can take it down.
1: Very good, John. But I fear we might only need it tonight.

0: Between the house itself and the storehouse were several tall palm trees, and these effectively hid the wire leading to the Japanese aerial. John had little difficulty in setting everything up, and when the lights went off in the storehouse for the night, old Mrs. Walker went up to the attic where the young Polynesian man was waiting for her.
1: Now, how do we go about this, I wonder? I remember my husband used to twiddle this knob here and call Binaru through this microphone. The only trouble is the Japanese will have control of the radio station there. Oh, what's a problem?
2: Can you not just call for help, Miss? Oh,
1: that's another problem. Is there anybody within hundreds of miles who could help? Oh, dear, if only I'd kept up to date with the news. Well, I'll twiddle this knob and see if anyone is talking in English. Dear, dear, it's worse than I expected.
2: What would happen if you just talk into it?
1: Yes, I could do that. First, I have to press this switch down. It says transmit. Hello? Hello? Is there anybody from the Allied forces listening? This is a call for help. Now, a little to the left.
2: I think you must turn it off transmit first, in case there is answer.
1: Oh, yes, yes, of course. How silly of me. Oh, well, nobody was listening. I'll try again.
0: And this is where I came into the picture. At the time, I was an army captain on special liaison service with the Royal Navy. We used to take small groups of commanders out in fast MTBs to smell out Japanese shore-based installations and create havoc wherever possible. I was in my small office on the island of Korotora, which we were using as a temporary base. My adjutant, Cliff Ellis, came in.
3: Captain Watson?
0: Oh, yes. What is it, Cliff?
3: The Navy sent this across for you. Some odd call during the night. Female voice calling for help in good English.
0: Let me see.
3: She kept changing the frequency and repeating the call. They managed to pinpoint it to within a 500 square mile area, which would place it about here on the map. The Binaru group, I'd say.
0: Yeah, she didn't say much. Couldn't mean anything. The Japs are getting quite agitated about our operation, so this could be a rather crude attempt at a trap.
3: We couldn't do much anyway, unless we were able to pinpoint the signal more accurately.
0: Yes, well, I think we'd better ignore it, Cliff. Tell the Navy boys to keep their ears open for anything else from the same source.
1: No, nothing else, thank you, dear. I seem to have lost my appetite this morning.
4: Something to drink, Missy Winnie?
1: Well, perhaps a little grapefruit juice.
5: Ah, Lieutenant, what is it?
6: Bad news, Captain, from Binaru.
5: All right, you can't tell me with the old lady here.
6: The surprise ship was sunk an hour ago. It was attacked by American carrier-based fighters.
5: But there are no Americans for 1,000 miles.
6: That was what we were led to believe.
1: Didn't you say the American fleet was sunk at Pearl Harbor?
5: Did Binaru say when a replacement ship was coming?
6: A week at the earliest.
1: It seems my role as hostess is going to continue for a while longer, Captain.

0: Well, John, shall we start again? I've got the knob all the way to the left.
1: Transmit switch first, Missy.
0: Oh, yes, yes. Hello, hello. This is Mrs. Walker of Tukaroa Island. I need help. Can anybody help me?
1: Missy, I don't think you must say your name and where you are. Japanese may be listening.
0: Oh, goodness me, you're right, John. Oh, dear, I'm not very good at this intrigue business, am I? Oh, well, it's done now. If they come for me, it can't be worse than being carried off to some prison camp at Binaro.
2: The next day, we had just come in from a mission when another message came from the Navy lads, and this time they had done a really good job.
3: Mrs. Walker of Tukaroa, huh?
4: Yes, that's the small atoll here.
3: Tricky. If the Japs picked up a message, she'll be in big trouble.
2: It could still be a trap.
3: The Navy did a good job of checking up on her. She's a real person, and she lives on a plantation.
2: But we don't know a thing about the atoll itself. It could be swarming with Japs. Now, Cliff, we need to know more before mounting an operation. And another thing, it's a bit suspicious her giving her identity away so easily.
3: Only the once, the first transmission. After that, it was the same message as the previous night. And it says here that her voice is genuinely English, too.
2: What have we got on for the next 3 days?
3: Nothing in particular. Spot a surveillance where possible.
2: Okay, we'll get ourselves a good sleep and leave tomorrow. If the Navy lads can reply, if she calls up tonight, get them to find out the situation on Tukaroa. You never know. It might be worth raiding.
0: Hello? Hello? Is anybody listening in? Hello? Hello? Hello? Oh, I'm becoming something of an expert at this now. But I don't think there's anyone out there who understands me.
1: Maybe the radio should not work proper, Missy.
0: Yes, I never thought of that. Oh, dear in me, I could just be talking to myself.
5: Come in, Mrs. Walker. Do you hear me? Come in on this frequency, Mrs. Walker. Over.
0: John, they have heard me.
1: Talk to him. I will do switch.
0: Hello? This is Mrs. Walker. I can hear you.
5: Are you free to talk? Over.
0: Yes, but the Japanese are on the island. 20 of them. They've built a radio relay station.
5: Listen in on this frequency at 0300 and I will come back to you. Over.
0: Yes, I understand. 3 o'clock in the morning. In 2 hours. Yes, yes, I'll be waiting.
2: Mrs. Walker's message was relayed from the naval station to RMTB.
3: That must be the Jap relay station we've been looking for.
2: Yes, I was just thinking that. Well, we couldn't reach Tukaroa tonight, and I don't want to risk a daylight raid. Yes, we'll have a go tomorrow night. We'll send a direct message to the old girl at 0300, telling her to stay off the air and that she'll get a message from us by other means tomorrow.
3: How will you manage that?
2: Remember that fellow who helped us a couple of weeks ago on Marindu Atoll? We can use him.
3: You mean land him on Tukaroa tomorrow? Japs might spot him.
2: No, he can take his outrigger with him. We can drop him about 10 miles offshore before noon. Then he can meet us when we land and direct us to the radio relay station.

0: Missy. Missy, they come tonight.
1: What's that, John?
0: Soldiers come for you tonight.
1: How do you know?
0: Man come into village hour back. He from another island. He not can come up to the house. Fear of Japanese recognizing him as stranger. He sent for me, give you a message.
1: Oh, they do work in some strange ways, don't they? Well, I suppose it is genuine.
0: He has told all villagers, stay in huts, they be safe.
1: Did he give a time?
0: No, just after dark.
2: That evening, as the sun was setting, Mrs. Walker sat down to dinner with the two Japanese officers. During a late afternoon, John had retrieved the whiskey and gin from his hiding place, and by now, knowing most of the men in the Japanese garrison, was sharing it out to them. In a long Victorian sideboard were two bottles of whiskey, and Mrs. Walker bided her time until the meal was nearly finished.
1: Amina?
3: Yes, Mrs. Winnie.
1: You can give these two gentlemen their pleasant surprise now.
4: Oh.
1: And don't forget the glasses.
4: What is this?
1: Well, you've asked for it so often these last few days. You must surely recognize it.
4: Whiskey? But you said you had none.
1: My husband left it, poor soul. To be truthful with you, I'd forgotten I had it until today.
5: It's one of the best brands, Captain.
4: Give me a large one, Lieutenant. It must be 3 months since I have tasted that good whiskey.
5: Is this all you have?
1: There are another dozen bottles. Plenty to keep you going until your supply boat arrives.
4: Good. Lieutenant Akito, let us celebrate the finding of the whiskey.
5: Yes.
4: Tonight, I think I can drink a whole bottle to myself.
1: Oh, you're welcome, I'm sure.
2: At exactly 2200 hours, we drew close to the Tukaroa Lagoon. Engines at slow speed and all lights out. And then, when we were 2 miles from the beach, we opened up the engines and turned on the two searchlights on the bow. The stern went down and the bow up as our speed increased to 30 knots, the men manning two machine guns on either side. In the far distance, I could make out the approaching lights of the house. And I wondered what was going on in there, imagining a poor old lady waiting in terror of her life. How wrong I was.
4: Yes, I get homesick. I would not be a man if I did not.
1: It could be a long time before you see it again. You could end up in a prisoner of war camp.
4: No, Mrs. Walker. You won't make me angry. But have you forgotten? It is you who is going to a prison camp. We will fight on. And who knows, one day march through the streets of America, even London.
1: Oh, yes, of course. As prisoners.
5: She's funny, Captain. A funny, funny, foolish old woman.
1: Old, but not foolish. Wait and see.
4: There is nothing to wait for. The war is over for you. In 2 or 3 years' time, perhaps you...
1: Did you hear that? The war is still going on for all of us.
4: I wonder who this... Akito, go outside and see what is happening.
5: Captain.
4: Your gun. Where is your gun?
5: It was here.
1: Amina took your guns away. We didn't think you'd need.
4: Akito, do as I order.
6: All right, hands high, everybody.
1: Oh, how lovely. A British officer. Why, you're just in time for a cup of tea.

0: As I burst open the door and covered the room with my Sten gun, I was amazed to see Mrs. Walker seated at the table with a beaming face. Two bewildered Japanese officers standing to one side, eyes bulging in amazement at me. I took up the old lady's offer of tea while my men blew up the radio relay station. The Polynesian girl tearfully brought down Mrs. Walker's suitcase from the bedroom and begged to be taken along with her. I agreed in view of Mrs. Walker's age. She would need someone in attendance on the long journey back.
1: Excuse me, sir. Signal from the Admiralty.
0: Let's have a look. From the top, eh? Well, well.
2: Good news, Captain?
0: For you in particular. I'm instructed to hold the island of Tukaroa, and the Americans are at this moment landing at Binaru for permanent occupation. It looks like you won't have to leave your island paradise, Mrs. Walker.
2: Oh, now, isn't that simply wonderful? You know, I felt it in my old bones. Oh, my, how thrilling. Amina?
3: Yes, Miss Winnie?
2: Bring a bottle of whiskey for the gentleman.
0: I think there's been enough whiskey drunk this evening, thank you. I'll settle for another cup of tea.

In June 1942, two German U-boats headed quietly into American waters, aimed at two isolated beaches. On board each craft was a team of four men, eight specialists, primed for an audacious mission, codenamed Operation Pistorius. But neither team knew of another passenger with an even greater mission that could shake the world. He was the ninth man. The Ninth Man. A chilling story based on historical fact by John Lee and dramatized for radio in 25 episodes by Victor Maxon.

0: I guess I felt a bit uneasy at first over Gay's unexpected support of my idea that the missing spies might be right in the heart of the capital. But I didn't expect her to take the ball and run on her own. The whole thing had seemed so far-fetched to me that I was almost ashamed to tell her about it in the first place. But the more we browsed through the newspapers, the more the thought presented itself that anything might be possible, especially in the light of what Jerry Fenton had told me at the White House.
1: It wouldn't surprise me if the president himself took a hand in this. And once he hears about you, you're on your way.
0: Gay, I'm not doing this for visibility. I'm only
1: doing... Well, you can call each item out to me, and I'll make an entry on it. How far back should we go? When did the submarine land?
0: I'm not sure. Probably the weekend before last.
1: Probably? That's not good enough. Find out tomorrow. We'll need to know exactly so we can prepare a solid brief. Do you think we ought to look over the New York newspapers, too? No. No, I guess not. We're trying to prove they're here in Washington, not New York.

0: been such a wonderful day. I can't remember when I last enjoyed anything so much.
1: It's not over yet. I didn't know you were also a Glenn Miller addict and such a connoisseur of wines.
0: You've just been kind. I just happened to have a bottle in the fridge, and it happens to blend in beautifully with the company and the music. Oh, Ray, has it really been so good?
1: Beautiful. You?

0: Ray?
1: Hmm?
0: Zip me up at the back, please.
1: Yeah, sure.
0: Raymond.
1: Yes?
0: Raymond, do you think I'm tall enough?
1: Just right.
0: No, I mean it. Only tall girls can wear clothes really well. Do you really think I'm tall enough?
1: Yes, I really think you're tall enough.
0: Do you still respect me after last night?
1: Respect you? Oh, you darling. I may even erect a monument to you.
0: I never brought a man here before.
1: I know that, Sarah. And it pleases me.
0: Ray, I'm sorry. I lied. Not about bringing a man here, that's true. I never have. But I've been here with a man. My husband.
1: Husband? You're married?
0: Yeah. Ray, please don't hate me.
1: Well, I'm sorry, Sarah. I didn't know.
0: Oh, no, it wasn't your fault. You had no way of knowing, Ray. It was my fault. I let you think. Oh, Ray, you must despise me.
1: Don't be silly. What happened last night just happened. No one is at fault.
0: I'm not that kind of girl, Ray. Honest, I'm not. I love him. I really do. And I've tried to be faithful to him. Oh, dear heaven, I'm a terrible person.
1: No, you aren't.
0: Ray, you're so good. It can't be wrong, can it? Nothing that feels so good can be wrong.
1: No, it isn't wrong.
0: I wish I could believe that. Oh, Raymond, my darling. I'm falling in love with you. You must know that, don't you? I could never have been as close as we were last night if I weren't falling in love with you.
1: Of course you couldn't.
0: It's true. Some girls might go to bed with just anybody, but I'm not like that. I gave myself to you because I'm falling in love with you, and you're falling in love with me. It's a sacred trust, a bond of our love. You wouldn't respect me if it were any other way, and I wouldn't respect myself.
1: I know that. Look, sweetheart, shouldn't you hurry? You'll be late for work.
0: In a moment. The important thing is that we mustn't hurt Ben. We'd just break his heart if he knew. Oh, this moment is ours. For now, there's only us. You and me. But we can't forget Ben, do you understand? Someday, some sad, sad day, this will have to end.
1: I understand.
0: Oh, you're so good. So gentle.
1: You better hurry, huh? You don't want to miss your bus.
0: Bus? Aren't you going to drive me?
1: Well, there's nothing I'd rather do, but I can't. I'm running short of cash. I gotta go out and find a job.
0: You could wait a day or two. I've got some money in the bank. Not much, but enough to keep us going, and I'm getting a good salary.
1: I don't take money from women.
0: Yes, of course. It's one of the things I like about you, Raymond. Principles are important to you. You're so honest. So sweet. Do you need any money for gas?
1: Well, maybe a couple of dollars.
0: Here. That ought to cover it.
1: That's a $20 bill.
0: Will you be here when I come home?
1: Sure.
0: You promise? You won't just go away and not come back?
1: I promise. I'll be right here.
0: Lovely. I'll see you tonight. Oh, dear, I forgot to feed the birds. Will you do it for me?
1: Sure.
0: They get one coffee can full of grain in the morning.
1: I'll take care of it.
0: Thanks.
1: Thank heaven she's gone. 5 minutes more of that cloyingly sweet garbage and I'd have been sick. Falling in love for Pete's sake.
2: Yes, but in spite of the tears and the sticky dialogue, Her romanticizing about everything is a little touching in its way, is it not?
1: Hell, does she have to ease her conscience by embellishing her actions, making them palatable by convincing herself that she's falling in love?
2: She has nothing to be ashamed of. Perhaps as time passes, you may grow closer together, be more comfortable in each other's company, even learn to like each other a little. What if the shoe were on the other foot? What about Goethe? Have you thought about her?
1: Goethe? There's no need to think about her. She's different, separate from all the other compartments in my life.
2: Yes, she's different. But have you thought about what she might be doing 6 days a week when she isn't dutifully going to church with her family and writing you her Sunday letter? Hmm? And more to the point, what about her nights? Huh?
1: Doesn't matter. I decided long ago that only the time we spend together matters. Can I still bag both a president and a prime minister? I have no doubt that the war will end soon. Then I'll be home with her 7 nights a week. But that'll have to wait. Now I must think about today's business.

0: The Ninth Man's first stop that morning, Tuesday, June 23rd, 1942, and the 11th day after the landing, was at the National Press Building, two blocks east of the White House. It was an old building, erected in 1926, filled with news offices and information facilities, rented to wire services, and small newspaper bureaus, and big city correspondents assigned to the Washington beat. But the top two floors were different, plushier, filled with an exclusive warren of dining rooms and reading rooms and lounges, the private social club of Washington journalists, a place where reporters could escape the pressures of a pressurized wartime society and dawdle over social drinks with their peers, a place where Dietrich could launch his alternative solution to the problem set aside for him back in Germany.
1: Quite impressive, isn't it? Paneled walls covered with mats of famous front pages, original drawings by noted editorial cartoonists and comic strip artists, photographs of notable club members standing shoulder to shoulder with instantly recognizable world leaders, bronze plaques proclaiming important newspaper awards.
2: Yes, and equally impressive are the many early bird journalists already bellied up to the bar so early in the morning. I think I'll find what I'm looking for here. Someone who can fit my special list of qualifications.
3: Listen, buddy, I just saw the best baseball game of the season. You know who made it the best?
4: Well, you tell me.
3: Some Navy chief bosun's mate named Bob Feller pitched five innings for Norfolk against the Army Old Stars. What's the point in watching cripples and four Fs at Yankee Stadium when the best ball's being played on service fields?
4: Oh, yeah? What about Jotun Joe, huh? He's still in a Yankee uniform. He plays a pretty fair brand of baseball. Well, you tell me about him.
5: What do you have, sir?
2: Brandy and soda.
5: You're new, aren't you? Don't think I've seen you in here before.
2: Yes, I'm new.
5: Thought so. I know most of the boys by sight. You need anything, you ask me. They call me Phil.
2: Thanks, Phil.
5: Your change.
2: I'm Dave. Dave Pastor.
5: Nice to meet you, Mr. Pastor. Are you thinking about joining us? I could introduce you to a couple of guys, get your name put up for consideration.
2: I thought I'd hang around for a few days first, just see if it's worthwhile.
5: Oh, it's worth it. It's kind of a second office for some of the guys. Drinks are big, cheap, food isn't bad either. And you can pick up most of the government handouts right out in the reception hall. A couple of people never even leave here, except to go home every now and then and sleep and change clothes. Beats working, they tell me. Remember, you need anything, you ask for me.
3: Hey, Phil, you seen this?
4: Huh?
3: Don't look too good. Axis victory. Dubruque's fallen. Rommel and his Africa Corps got the British on the run. All North African fronts falling apart.
4: Yeah, we'd better get over there quick, huh? It says the disastrous turn of events in Libya have caught the British off guard. British Parliament gravely disturbed.
3: Yeah.
4: British Minister Churchill faces a vote of censure in the House of Commons. Hey, give us another round, will you?
5: What else does it say?
4: It says that the Prime Minister is said to be somewhere in the United States for top-level war discussions, might well be forced to break off the talks in the next day or two and return to England to face the expected challenge to his authority.
2: Well, well, well. While a feeling of elation swells through my chest, I never thought I'd be sorry to hear of a German military success. But I am.
1: Yeah. Bang go your chances of adding Churchill's body to the funeral bier of the American president. The Prime Minister will be leaving any day now.
2: And I have only just begun my search for the right man.

0: remind you about last night. Call Mr. Hoover. Tell him what we've come up with.
1: Yeah, but look, Gay,
0: No, but me no buts. What is there to lose?
1: Nothing, I guess. But in the cold light of day, I was thinking it might be better to wait until after my trip to the police station before calling the FBI.
0: I think we've got enough to go on.
1: Yeah, it's not too easy to phone from here in the office. Too many big ears.
0: Well, do what you can. I want to hear the result this evening.
1: I wonder how long Sergeant Huffman will be out of the room. I guess if I place the call and ask for the FBI director, it won't matter so much if the sergeant comes back before the call is completed. He'll only hear the tail end of the conversation, not enough to know what it's all about or to whom I might be talking. He won't know whether I placed the call or I'm responding to one from someone else. What the hell is getting into me? Who's the master in this office anyway? Yeah, nevertheless, I'd prefer that he didn't know at this stage, if that's at all possible. I'll put through a call next time he's out of the room.

0: Yeah, that's right. I want to speak to the director.
1: Yes, may I help you?
0: Good afternoon, Mr. Hoover. This is Captain Andrew Blasek, the White House. I'm calling in reference to some...
1: This is Special Agent Lawson. What can I do for you, Captain?
0: Lawson, but I asked for the director.
1: The director isn't available. May I help you?
0: Perhaps I didn't make myself clear. I'm in the Internal Security Liaison at the White House. I think I may have something of importance to discuss with the director.
1: I'm sorry, Captain. The director is tied up. If you'd care to discuss your business with me, I'll be happy to relay it to him at the first opportunity.
0: Oh, I see. Is that the way it usually works?
1: Yes, sir. The director is a very busy man. I'm sure you understand.
0: Yes, I guess so. Well, I'm calling in reference
2: to... Oh, was that a relief? I'm fairly near to busting.
1: Yes, sir. You're calling in reference to what?
0: The spies.
1: What, sir? Could you speak up? I'm afraid we don't seem to have a very good connection.
0: I'm calling about the spies, the Nazi spies. The man who landed a couple of weeks ago from a submarine.
1: That information was supposed to be restricted, Captain. May I ask how you heard about them?
0: That's my job. The point is, you only have four of them in custody. I wonder, have you given any thought to the possibility that the others may be somewhere in Washington?
1: I see. Perhaps we're in a better position to make that kind of determination, Captain. Why don't you just leave it to us?
0: Yes, of course. It's not a question of that. I've been working on it, and I wondered if, I don't see why it couldn't be possible. You don't think the director would be interested?
3: Well, what do you know?
0: Give me that damn tablet back.
1: I beg your pardon? What was that?
0: Oh, I'm sorry. Someone just came into the office and they...
1: I'm sure the director will be gratified at your interest in Bureau Affairs, Captain. I'll see that he hears about it. In the meantime, you may rest assured that we have the situation well in hand. We expect arrests momentarily.
0: In Washington?
1: No, Captain.
0: I see. Well, if the director decides to look into it, you might have him call me. I have a few notes that I... Well, from what you say, there's probably nothing to it anyway. I just thought it might be a good idea to be on the safe side.
1: We appreciate your interest, Captain.
0: Yeah, well, a man must do what he feels is right. Thank you very much for your attention.
4: I did hear right. You did see the director?
0: Yeah, FBI business. It's still pretty hush-hush.
4: Written on a kid's big chief tab.
0: Oh, come on. I was working on it at Fran's house. There was nothing else to write on.
4: Not your handwriting, is it, Captain? Looks like Mrs. Cogswell.
0: Well, just give it here. Yes, she took notes while I thought out loud.
4: Spies. In Washington.
0: It's a definite possibility. I'm checking into it now.
4: Spies in Washington from a submarine. Fascinating, Captain. Fascinating.

That evening of June 23rd, 1942, Edward Curling and Werner Thiel sidestepped through the crowded tables of a New York restaurant and headed for the rear. A string quartet composed of men in their 50s and 60s filled the air valiantly with music, trying to boost Bach above the din of conversing diners, clattering platters, and noisy, surly waiters. An elderly man, seated at a table against the back wall, saw Curling and Thiel and waved his hand in greeting.

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From the heights of our graceful bell tower, the bells ring out their welcome, inviting you to spend the next half hour listening to music warm, comforting, and uplifting. So stay with us as we present today's offering from the Bell Tower. The Temple Church Choir of the City of London opened today's program with a very splendid song of praise for the beauty of the earth.

Last week, I played for you a song by Leontine Price. Well, I have her on the program again this week. This week, I have her singing Schubert's Ave Maria.

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1: The Reverend Arthur Maydew worked very hard in a large parish for 11 months of the year. He was also a student and a man of no strong physique, so that when an opportunity was presented to him to take a holiday by exchanging his parsonage in a sprawling, dark, industrial town with the country living of another clergyman in the sunlit south, he was very glad to avail himself of it. Arthur Maydew had two daughters, the heroines of this story set in an English county shortly after the First World War. Both these girls rejoiced at the prospect of a period of quiet and rest in the pleasant country neighborhood of Overbury. But their dreams were shattered. From the gentle green acres, the Maydew sisters passed into the dark regions of terror that lie beyond midnight.
2: Beyond midnight.
3: Quite lovely. Oh, Maggie, we shall persuade old Mr. Roberts to exchange Overbury for Father's parish permanently.
4: Oh, as if he would. This lovely place, these surroundings for Sheffield. Oh, Alice, who in all the world would make such a bargain?
3: Look, that was a song thrush. Did you see him?
4: No. With eyes like yours, I'm surprised you did.
3: Well, I will not wear spectacles. And if it contents me to say I saw a song thrush, then a song thrush I saw.
4: Oh.
3: Do you think Father is contented here, Maggie?
4: Of course. He has Mr. Roberts' library. What could content him more? Books, books, and more books. 100,000 books.
3: Oh, how green it is up here. That's Bricket Bottom down there, the glen. How long do you think it is?
4: 1 mile. Oh, 3 quarters, perhaps. You must ask Smith. He knows all the county's history.
3: Oh, I would not dream of asking Smith anything. He's quite stupid. Look, you see, that's the road which leads to Blaze's farm.
4: Oh,
3: I wish there were a few friendly neighbours, that's all. Then it would be paradise here. That's the only trouble. Once we've fully explored, what shall we do then? On this side of Bricket Bottom, there's nothing but Carew Court. And that's miles and miles and miles away.
4: I wonder what he's like.
3: Who?
4: The owner, Lord Carew, of course. They say he's one of the wealthiest men in England.
3: I've heard tell that he doesn't have a handsome 25-year-old son, Maggie. Only a rather plain daughter.
4: I was thinking nothing of the sort. I merely wondered what he was like. It is bleak, though, isn't it? All about here. Beautiful, yes, but bleak. Oh, come on. It's getting dark. We must...
3: Tomorrow we'll explore right to Blaze's farm. Who knows? We may be treated to fresh, warm, creamy milk.
4: Alice, look.
3: Hmm?
4: Look. How very curious. There's a house down there in the bottom, which we have never... Leastways, I have never noticed before.
3: House? Where?
4: Do you see? We've walked along the path down there, but I... Oh, no, no. There, girl, there. You see?
3: I don't see any house.
4: Oh, you must be able to see it. A quaint-looking old-fashioned house. Red brick. Oh, just where the road bends to the right. See the garden?
3: No. I certainly can't see a house.
4: Oh, Alice, I am very sorry, but if you don't persuade Father to buy spectacles for you soon, you'll be incapable of seeing anything.
3: Yes, yes, perhaps I can see a house, but the light is getting so bad. Oh, Maggie, we really must fly.
4: All right, but tomorrow we shall come and explore it. Perhaps we shall meet some charming people, make new friends.
3: Wait for me.
4: Perhaps we may persuade Father to desert his books and come with us too. We must meet the people in the house, though. Otherwise, Father will be too sharp.
3: We can't go tomorrow, Maggie.

0: What in heaven's name? Alice!
1: Oh, my ankle! Oh, Maggie, help me!
0: Why did you come down the stairs like an elephant? It's your own fault.
1: You told me to hurry.
0: Here, don't stand. Sit down, rest it. Well, I wanted to go to the house. Father's forgotten all about visiting Overbury. We can go this morning.
1: Oh, it's swelling. Oh, look. Oh, Maggie, it's so painful.
0: Oh,
1: I shan't leave the house this morning, that's evident. If you wish to explore, you must go alone.
2: Maggie.
0: There's Father. If we don't go now, we'll never get away. He's sure to want to go to Overbury.
1: It's no good. I cannot stand. Oh, go alone and tell me about it when you come back. If there is a house in Bricket Bottom. I swear I saw nothing.
0: I shall see you soon. If they are pleasant people and we are invited to tea and your ankle still pains you tomorrow, we shall take the trap over.
1: Maggie, you are so forward.
2: Maggie, are you there?
0: Don't try to walk. Preserve your ankle at all costs. I shall not be late. Tell Father I am just walking. He will be cross if he thinks I have gone to the house without him.
3: Very old-fashioned, but oh, absolutely charming. Oh, and Alice, you should just see the garden. Oh, there are hollyhocks and roses and Canterbury bells and foxgloves. It is absolutely lovely. A darling little house. It's set close to the woods, just where the lane turns off to Blazes Farm. Oh, and Alice, I saw the people too. An old lady and gentleman. The gentleman was sitting on the porch. I couldn't see him clearly, but the lady was in the garden tying up her flowers or weeding or something or the other. Oh, she looked up and smiled as I went by. Oh, Alice, I'm sure they are nice people. It would be awfully pleasant to make their acquaintance. And we shall, too. I shall make their acquaintance if it is the last thing I do.
1: Hello.
0: Hello. You're walking. The ankle is fully healed.
1: I hobble. What's the matter?
0: Matter?
1: Yes, you don't look yourself this morning. Father was not angry yesterday, was he? I'm sure he was not awfully keen on going into Overbury.
0: No, no, not angry. No, I'm all right. Only I did not sleep very well. I kept on dreaming about the house. Such an odd dream, too. The house seemed to be home, and yet to be different.
1: What? That house in Bricket Bottom? What on earth is the matter with you? You seem perfectly obsessed with the place.
0: Hmm? Well, it is curious, isn't it? I mean, that we should only just have discovered it, and it looks to be lived in by nice people. I do wish we could get to know them.
3: There's going to be a storm.
1: Oh, the swelling just will not go down.

0: Alice, I went to the house.
1: House? Oh, the house in Bricket Bottom. Well?
0: I saw the old lady, and she is absolutely a darling. I believe she simply lives in that garden. Mind you, it's absolutely enchanting. Oh, anyway, she came to her gate and talked with me, and she asked me in to look at her flowers. She's terribly keen on flowers. Anyway, the thing is, oh, I was a little shy, I suppose, and she said, "You needn't be afraid of me, my dear. I like to see young ladies about me, and my husband finds their society quite necessary to him. Oh, she's awfully attractive. Lovely silver hair. Anyway, she told me about herself and the colonel. Oh, that's her husband. He used to be in India, in the army. Paxton's their name. Colonel and Mrs. Paxton. She said they were awfully lonely at times, and she asked me in to meet the colonel.
1: I hope you didn't go in.
0: Why not?
1: Well, I don't like her asking you in that way.
0: Well, I didn't actually go in because it was getting late, but...
1: But what?
0: I have accepted Mrs. Paxton's invitation to pay her a little visit tomorrow.
1: Well, I do think you ought to find out a little more about them before you go calling, Maggie.
0: Why? Oh, what on earth is the matter? They're lovely people.
1: How do you know?
0: Well, I'll tell you when I come home. Oh, you would have to go and hurt your ankle. Look, I'll go this afternoon just for a short visit. I'll be back for tea, and then we can have some croquet. You know how happy Father is when he plays croquet. Oh, Alice, don't look so disapproving. Maybe the Colonel and his lady have a handsome son. After all, you're getting awfully old, Alice. 20.
2: Where is Maggie?
1: Father?
2: Where is Maggie?
1: Out for a walk. And she's gone to pay a call on some neighbours whom she's recently discovered.
2: Neighbours? What neighbours? Mr. Roberts never spoke of any neighbours to me.
1: Well, I don't know much about them. Maggie and I were out walking the other day, the day before I hurt my ankle, and we saw, at least she saw, a house in Bricket Bottom. Honestly, Father, I am so blind, I
2: can't...
1: What
2: house?
1: It belongs to Colonel and Mrs. Paxton, in Bricket Bottom, a little red brick house. Maggie has made the acquaintance of the Paxtons. It's perfectly all right. He's a retired Indian Army officer. Maggie went along this afternoon, but she said she'd be back long before this.
2: I am not too well pleased about this, Alice. Maggie should not be so impulsive and scrape acquaintance with unknown people. She said she'd be home early.
1: Well, yes.
2: Had there been nice neighbours at Bricket Bottom, I'm sure Mr. Roberts would have told us. It's getting late. Can have delayed her. You say she saw the house, you didn't.
1: It was getting dark. You know how short-sighted I am.
2: But surely you must have seen it at some other time.
1: That is the strangest part of the whole affair, Father. We have often walked along there, but... neither of us have ever seen the house till that evening. And as I said, it was getting dark. Father, perhaps we should ask Smith to harness the pony and bring Maggie back. I am not happy about her. I'm rather afraid, I must confess. I don't know why.
2: Afraid of what? What can have gone wrong in a quiet place like this? Still, I'll send Smith over for her. Yes. Smith! If you feel you can manage with that ankle of yours, perhaps you'll come too. Your poor dear departed mother always swore she would have preferred sons. Less trouble. Oh, not that she wasn't terribly fond of her two daughters, of course, bless her soul, but... Ah, Smith, I want you to harness a pony at once and go over to Colonel Paxton's house in Bricket Bottom and bring Miss Maydew home. Well? What are you waiting for, man?
3: Go where, sir?
2: To Colonel Paxton's house. Bring Miss Maggie home.
3: I never heard of Colonel Paxton, sir. I don't know what house you mean.
2: Alice, tell this fellow where your sister has gone to, and let us be off to fetch her. The Paxton's house, man, in Bricket Bottom, Colonel Paxton.
1: Smith, you must know the house. You really must. Why, we saw it only the other day. At least, Maggie saw it. I...
2: Not too heavily on that ankle now, girl. Harness the pony at once.
3: Yes, sir.
2: Stupid man. Alice, is your ankle strong enough?
1: Yes, Father.
2: Then you must show Smith where this house is. I must own I'm worried, Alice.
1: But why, Father? Maggie merely went to pay a visit to the Colonel and his wife.
2: And why have I not heard of the Colonel? Roberts would have informed me if there had been pleasant neighbors hereabouts. Be that as it may. Come, let me help you. I shall find it difficult not to be stern with your sister when we meet her again. The place depresses me, Alice, that I must own. It depresses me. The country all around is beautiful, but I am not fond of this part. Well, where is the house?
1: At the bend of the road. It should be there.
2: Coming dark. Yet you remember no house, Smith. How long have you worked hereabouts?
3: Nigh on 25 years, sir.
2: I shall be fierce with her, I promise you.
1: Here we are. Smith, it's here. Just...
2: This is the place?
1: Yes, Father.
2: But there's no house here.
3: Sir? Huh? Look, sir.
2: What?
1: Some part of a building. Here and here in the grass.
2: There was a dwelling here at one time, a long time ago. There were terraces here running... what does it all mean, Alice? Are you sure of yourself, girl? You're not mistaken? Perhaps further...
1: No, Father. I promise. It stood here, the house. Maggie pointed it out to me from up above.
2: And she went to visit the Paxtons. Well, then, where is Maggie? Listen. Smith.
1: Maggie, where are you?
2: That was Maggie's voice.
1: Father!
2: She's near and in some trouble. Where did it come from, Smith?
3: I didn't hear anybody call in, sir.
2: Alice, go back to the trap. Let me help you. Smith, we must search.
3: Miss Maggie? Miss Maggie?

0: We heard you. Call again. Where are you?
1: Alice, drive on to Blaze's farm, bring help, ask Mr. Rumbold to come and his sons too if they're at home, and ask them to fetch lanterns.
2: Father, she might have returned over the downs while we were going by road. Perhaps she saw us and called out.
1: Drive to Blaze's farm, girl. Maggie! Maggie!
0: Maggie!

0: May I offer you more tea, Mr. Roberts?
1: No, thank you, my child. No, thank you.
2: Nothing. 4 days. Nothing. Where? What can have happened to her, Roberts? The police have questioned the old woman. She saw her on the path to Bricket Bottom, but no one else has seen her since.
0: The old woman said... What was it, Father?
2: She described Maggie as smiling, but looking queer-like. The house. There is no house. And yet...
1: Have you ever heard any local gossip concerning this Colonel and Mrs. Paxton?
2: No. I never heard mention of their names until...
0: I think the pot needs more hot water, Father.
1: Well, I'll tell you all I can about them, which is not very much, I fear. I am now nearly 75 years old, and for nearly 70 years no house has stood in Bricket Bottom. But when I was a very young child, there was an old-fashioned red brick house standing in a garden at the bend of the road, such as you have described. It was owned and lived in by a retired Indian soldier and his wife, a Colonel and Mrs. Paxton. At the time I speak of, certain events having taken place at the house and the old couple having died, it was sold by their heirs to Lord Carew, who shortly after pulled it down on the ground that it interfered with his shooting. The Paxtons were well known to my father, who was the clergyman here before me, and to the neighborhood in general. They lived quietly and were not unpopular, but the Colonel was supposed to possess a violent and vindictive temper. Their family consisted only of themselves and their daughter, the Colonel's old army servant and his Eurasian wife. Well, I cannot tell you the details of what happened. I was only a child. My father never liked gossip, and in later years, when he talked to me on the subject, he always avoided any appearance of exaggeration or sensationalism. However, it is known that Miss Paxton fell in love and became engaged to a young man to whom her parents took a strong dislike. They used every possible means to break off the match, and many rumors were set on foot as to their conduct. Undue influence, even cruelty, were charged against them. I do not know the truth. All I can say is that Miss Paxton died, and a very bitter feeling against her parents sprang up.
2: Yes, but Roberts, I pray you, what...
1: Please let me continue. I know how shocked you are. This story, well, it may shed some light. My father never saw Paxton after his daughter's death, and only saw Mrs. Paxton once or twice. He described her as an utterly broken woman, and no one seemed at all surprised when she followed her daughter to the grave within 3 months. Paxton himself became a recluse. He was rarely, if ever, seen, and himself died in a very short time. Some said by his own hand. He was buried like his wife and daughter in the churchyard, my church. The property passed to a distant relative who came down to it for one night soon afterwards. He never came again. It said he conceived a violent dislike to the place. He sold it to Lord Carew, who later pulled it down, and the garden was left to relapse into a wilderness. Those are the facts.
2: But there is something more. I can see it in your face.
1: You have a right to know. What I'm going to tell you now is rumor, vague and uncertain. About 5 years after the house had been pulled down, a young maid servant at Carew Court was out walking one afternoon. She was a newcomer to the district. On returning home to tea, she told her fellow servants that as she walked down Bricket Bottom, which place she described clearly. She passed a red brick house at the bend of the road, and that a kind-faced old lady had asked her to step in for a while.
3: I saw the old lady, and she is absolutely a darling. She came to her gate and talked with me and asked me in to look at her flowers. She's awfully attractive. Lovely silver hair.
2: Did this girl go in?
1: No. She feared that she might be late back at the hall for tea. She never visited the bottom again. But 2 or 3 years after that, after my father's death, a travelling tinker and his wife and daughter camped for a night at the foot of the bottom. The girls strolled away up the glen to gather blackberries, and she was never seen nor heard of again.

0: Of course, one does not know the truth. And she may have run away voluntarily from her parents, although there was no known cause for her doing that. That is all I can tell you of either facts or rumors. All that I can do now is to pray for you and for her.
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0: Good evening. This is Charles B. Ryan, Director of Space Research here at the New Mexico Center. In our conquest of space with its scientific and engineering triumphs, we must never forget the purpose of our activities, that exploration of the near planets is being undertaken in peace for all mankind. That there may be a danger of overlooking this in the purely scientific search for knowledge, we underline in our story tonight, a clapper for the bell. One of the most unexpected discoveries to date in our exploration of the moon were the reverberations that ensued when the lunar module of Apollo 12 was deliberately crashed on the lunar surface. The echoes picked up by the seismometers that had been set up during the mission continued for nearly half an hour, an effect totally unlike anything experienced on Earth. It caused great controversy at subsequent discussions by scientists.
1: Gentlemen, the first part of this meeting has covered very fully the facts that we have on hand concerning the moon echoes and the theories of members of this scientific body to explain this phenomenon. We now come to discussion on ways and means to further investigate this effect, and I call on Simon Avery, who has worked out a method to do this. Simon?
2: Thank you, Mr. Chairman. Gentlemen? We've all agreed that the suggestion to crash the lunar module

0: ...schedule on the moon to create a measurable man-made impact on the surface was taken in the best scientific tradition, and that its results have been outstanding.
1: Oh, yes, right. I'm not so sure about it.
0: And to further our understanding of the structure of the moon, this is obviously a line of investigation that must be followed up. We now have two seismometers set up to relay information on moon tremors, one at Tranquility Base, the other the Ocean of Storms. 1,200 kilometers, say 750 miles apart, on the visible side of our satellite. What we need now is a measurable impact from the far side of the moon. And I say that the best way of achieving this would be by means of an atomic explosion.
2: That is a totally idiotic idea.
3: Order!
4: What's going on?
3: Mr. Avery has the floor.
2: Chair, I submit that Mr. Avery's suggestion is monstrous and irresponsible.
4: Yeah, I agree with that.
3: The meeting will come to order. Mr. Wentworth, if you have something to say, you can have the floor later.
2: I have plenty to say.
3: Later. Please proceed, Simon.
0: Thank you, Chairman. I repeat that an atomic explosion of a known force in a precise location on the side of the moon away from the Earth would give a series of seismic readings that would give a clear indication of the materials in the moon's substrata and an indication of its total composition.
2: It will also show the scientific body of the United States to be totally lacking in the fundamental stability necessary to the exploration of space.
3: Order! Order! Mr. Wentworth, you are out of order. If I have to remonstrate with you once more, I shall have to ask you to leave the meeting.
2: Chair, I submit that we've now heard Simon Avery's proposition. And I would like to make this a dialogue between Simon and myself.
3: James, you can have the floor when Simon is finished.
0: Mr. Chairman, respectfully, I shall be quite happy to make this a question and answer session between Jimmy Wentworth and myself.
3: Very well, James, come up here on the rostrum. But be careful how you phrase your remarks.
2: Thank you, Mr. Chairman. May I state briefly my objections to Simon's scheme?
0: Go ahead.
3: Very well, James, but make it brief. This is a discussion, not a monologue.
2: Yes, sir. Well, first of all, I'd like to point out that to our knowledge, an atomic weapon has never yet been launched into Earth orbit or into space. That this aspect is governed by international agreement, and necessarily so. That an atomic weapon has never, in consequence, been detonated under the airless conditions of space. That such an explosion would possibly endanger human or extraterrestrial life. That the ground surface would be contaminated for future moon landings. Mr. Chairman, I think that's it.
3: Good. Well, carry on, Simon.
0: Sure. Now, James, the international agreement governing the use of atomic weapons in space would be their military use.
2: Primarily, yes.
0: What I'm proposing is a peaceful scientific project.
2: Yeah, you'd have a job convincing the Reds of that.
0: Perhaps. But surely we can act on our own responsibility?
2: I say it would be irresponsibility. Long before we got to the moon itself with a manned craft, there were suggestions that we explode an atomic bomb on the moon so that we could see the flash. Well, what could be more irresponsible than that?
0: I'm proposing this with a serious scientific purpose.
2: I oppose the earlier suggestion. I oppose this.
0: Evidently. Well, now, to take your next point, do you suppose that an atomic weapon would work in a vacuum?
2: It is yet to be proved. We would certainly know nothing of the blast, radiation, and thrust effects.
0: I think it would work. And an explosion would give us the rest of the data you're short of.
4: Yeah, I think that's pretty much correct.
0: Detonating the bomb on the far side of the moon would make sure that no human life would be endangered. We have yet to prove that there is any extraterrestrial life. We haven't met any moon men yet.
2: And what about contamination of the moon's surface affecting future astronauts?
0: I fancy it's going to take a long time, at least several decades, before we'll be ready to explore the far side of the moon. Following the atomic explosion of Bikini Atoll, in less than two decades, life is returning to the atoll. Satisfied?
2: Very far from satisfied. Part of man's genius has been directed towards weapons of mass destruction. And although an atomic bomb now classes as the smallest of these, it's still capable of immense damage. Now, so far, no weapons at all have been carried into space. Yet you propose using one of the most dangerous...
0: For a purely scientific purpose. In effect, the moon gave out reverberations like a bell. What I want to do is to provide an adequate clapper for that bell.
2: Then just make sure that in this crazy scheme, you don't sound the knell of space exploration and the whole human race.
0: Wentworth is all the opposed to this.
5: Well, General Millerhouse, you've had a chance to read the minutes of the meeting of the Advisory Committee on Space Developments. What are your comments?
6: Mr. President, Wentworth was quite right. This proposal is irresponsible. It's downright dangerous, too.
5: Avery has prepared his case very well, and he knows that there is no military aspect to his proposal.
6: How much trust and understanding does he think there is in international politics?
5: He's a dedicated scientist, General, with a single aim in view. And a majority of the committee are behind him on that basis.
6: But have they considered the effect on world opinion, on Russian opinion?
5: No, they don't have to. I do, and you do.
6: So, it's over to us. Well, I say no.
5: I asked you to come in here today because if this thing goes through, it would be up to you to prepare the nuclear device, the atomic bomb.
6: Yes, Mr. President.
5: And I wanted to get your opinion on the proposal.
6: You have that, sir.
5: Yes, yes, thank you. But we're not going to be able to stop this thing from going through.
6: What?
5: I know how you feel, I know. But as a soldier and one who's never taken an active part in politics, you wouldn't perhaps realize the intolerable pressures that can build up against a man in the office of president over something like this.
6: I see, sir.
5: I don't think you do, quite. In the first place, I haven't got a majority of my own in the Senate.
6: That's I know, Mr. President, but surely a debate and a free vote...
5: The result would be the same. With a strong lobby in favor of trying this experiment. Think of the prestige if the USA could be the first to say definitely what exactly is the structure of the moon.
6: And our being the first to send an atomic weapon into space.
5: Exactly. Now, if I try to throw this project out and I don't succeed, I prejudice my entire program for the nation. Politically, it isn't worth it.
6: I see, sir. Then it will have to go through.
5: Reluctantly, I shall have to authorize sending a nuclear device to the moon. Now, there's one thing more. I've put a call through on the hotline to the Russian premier, and I'd like you to stay for that conversation.
6: Why, certainly, sir.
5: There's an additional earpiece fitted to the phone. You can listen in.
6: But I can't speak Russian.
5: No more than I can, but the premier has an excellent command of English. Spot on time. Hello?
7: Mr. President, we have the Kremlin on the line. The Soviet Prime Minister. Go ahead, please.
5: Hello, Mr. Prime Minister.
8: Good day, Mr. President. There must be something of extreme urgency afoot to justify this call.
5: Well, it's a good thing to maintain personal contact between us. But, as a matter of fact, Mr. Prime Minister, something has come up that I would wish to avoid any misunderstanding about.
8: It is the proposal to explode an atomic bomb on the moon.
5: Well, yes, I'd expected you to keep yourselves fully informed on that one, so it'll save me a great deal of explaining.
8: I'm afraid that it will take a great deal of explaining to justify breaking the international agreement on atomic weapons in space.
5: But that agreement covered military weapons only, Mr. Prime Minister. We have a purely peaceable intention in what we propose to do.
8: Mr. President, can you really envisage a peaceable atomic bomb?
5: Yes, I can, in the use to which this one is to be put. It is purely in the interests of examining the moon's structure.
8: Both our nations have been able to do this. At least the surface structure. You yourselves have now many samples.
5: That is true, but they don't tell us everything that we want to know, Mr. Prime Minister. We wish to investigate these strange reverberations.
8: So you tell us. It could just as easily be that you want to see the effect of an atomic explosion in space.
5: No, no, no, I assure you. It is purely for the purpose you know about.
8: But surely you can't expect the Soviet Union to just agree to what you propose. For one thing, it would mean that a nuclear weapon would be carried across the territory of our countries and many other countries. On behalf of all the people that this represents, we cannot agree.
5: In that case, I'm afraid that this is going to create a very difficult position for me.
8: I would not expect your sympathy in any situation that developed in the Soviet, where I personally was concerned. Can we please discuss purely your intentions, your illegal intentions, and their relation to international law?
5: We are not discussing international law, but an agreement between nations. That is rather a different thing, eh?
8: Do I take it that you feel free to go on with this act of setting aside a solemn agreement that your country has signed?
5: I still hope that I can obtain your agreement to what we propose to do for science, so that you can participate in the results.
8: The matter is not so vital to us that we cannot wait until our own explorations give us the answer to the structure of the moon. I cannot agree to your overflying of our territory and that of friendly nations with an atomic weapon. No.
5: Then, Mr. Prime Minister, it is probable that because of the situation here, we will have to go ahead with the project without your agreement.
8: Then it is my duty to advise you, Mr. President, that we shall view it as an act of deliberate aggression against the countries of the Eastern Bloc. And if there is any unforeseen incident, then it will be construed as an act of war.

0: Gentlemen, as president of this country, the final decision on whether to go ahead with this moon-sounding experiment rests with me. And that's why I've asked you two principal members of the scientific committee and General Millerhouse, representing the military side, to come for a final discussion before taking that decision.
1: Mr. President, as a member of the Scientific Advisory Committee, I understood from my contacts in the Senate that the decision had already been taken.
0: Mr. Avery, the final decision is mine.
1: Yes, sir.
2: And it is still my opinion, strongly expressed in committee, that this test should never take place. Not with the use of a nuclear device, at least.
1: But I would remind Mr. President that the majority of the committee did not agree with Mr. Wentworth's view.
3: Here, it would only be fair to say that my advice to the President from a military viewpoint is that the test is both undesirable and dangerous.
0: You see, Mr. Avery, that the decision, or the opinions, rather, of both your colleagues and mine are by no means favorable.
1: I have plenty of support for my scheme, sir.
0: I am aware of that, Mr. Avery. And I appreciate that the conducting of this experiment would have a scientific value. But the situation is fraught with difficulties and dangers that... I would like you and your colleagues to withdraw your demand for it to take place.
1: I am sorry, Mr. President, sir. I am not in a position to do that.
0: Very well. Then the experiment will go ahead.
2: I'm sorry,
0: Mr. Wentworth. I have made my decision. General Millerhouse will deliver a nuclear device to Cape Kennedy, as I have already instructed, and will give you every technical assistance that you require. And I trust, Mr. Avery, that nothing does go wrong.
4: This is Alex McEwen speaking to you from the control room at Cape Kennedy in a worldwide broadcast of the Voice of America. There is an unusual element of drama here today in the launch of the second Saturn V rocket in 5 days. Because instead of the usual crew of astronauts, this rocket is spearheaded with a nuclear device. Military authorities, checked out by civilian scientists, were responsible for mounting the bomb before the rocket left on its mile-long journey to the launching pad where it now stands. I have here Simon Avery, a leading scientific member in this project, to comment on this historic event. Simon, will you give us your views on this launching?
1: Well, Alex, this experiment truly is an historic milestone in the research program for the moon. But we mustn't let today's launching get out of perspective. An important part of the experiment, and the only thing that'll have made it possible, was the firing of the first Saturn V rocket, which has now placed a control satellite in orbit around the moon.
4: Without that satellite, it would be impossible to direct the vehicle carrying the bomb accurately to its ground target. Is that right?
1: Yes, that is so, Alex. Working as we shall be on the far side of the moon, we shall depend on relayed signals to locate the energy source in its ground position accurately. I don't think we should use the military term bomb or target in this context.
4: Nevertheless, Simon, we understand that this is simply an atomic bomb. And this is the first time ever that such a device will have been flown by a space vehicle.
1: Yes, that is so.
4: And surely there must have been some reaction from the Soviet bloc.
1: Well, they don't like it very much.
4: So there is an international undercurrent running beneath the tension of the launch here today.
1: We hope that when we release full details of our findings to other nations, they will see the value of it. But I would stress that this is purely a routine launch, and we do not consider there to be any danger at all in carrying it out.

0: We have liftoff. Yes, we have liftoff. This is the most crucial moment in the history of launchings at Cape Kennedy, when a rocket carrying an atomic head instead of a live crew leaves the pad. Any deviation from its normal flight path at this stage could lead to a fantastic calamity. But the rocket is climbing away and is just clearing the tower and tilting to its climbing angle. It would seem we have a perfect launch. And the ground crew here have never wanted a perfect launch so much. Now, as the Saturn V, with its dangerous load, dwindles against the blue sky of this lovely day, I bring to the microphone James Wentworth, one of the scientific team concerned with this venture. Jimmy, a quick comment from you.
1: Alex, I share your relief at the clean, safe launch that we've just seen here, and I hope that the rest of the mission goes through without any hitches.
2: It's common cause, Jimmy, that if it had been left to you and a few others on your committee, this experiment would never have got underway.
1: Yes, it's quite right, Alex, but the final decision was taken by the president on advice from Avery and the rest of the committee, and the country must abide by that.
2: And this is the spirit that has put a fine edge on America's space efforts. Thank you, Jimmy Wentworth. We have ignition of the second stage of Saturn V climbing towards its flight path over the Atlantic towards Earth orbit.
3: I'm glad you came along, General. Did you have any difficulties at Kennedy the other day?
4: No, none, Mr. President. We had a great deal of help from the project scientists and technicians there, and the whole installation went without a hitch.
3: Uh-huh. Well, I wish I could say the same for the international situation. Three countries dismissed our diplomatic representatives, and another five sent home Peace Corps workers.
4: And the Soviets, sir? Naturally, they now reserved the right to launch their own nuclear weapons into space.
3: Yeah, that is about our biggest loss. Can't do anything about that.
4: And on the home front, Mr. President?
3: Oh, well, General, that's good news. I've been forced into this experiment, but I'll be able to hold my own with more vital issues. So that's everything at the moment.
4: Good. Well, the capsule with the device aboard goes into lunar orbit tonight, ready for guiding into position.
3: A critical time for both of us. Join me here tonight, then, and we'll see this thing through to the finish.

0: And it is most important that the capsule is guided into these exact lunar coordinates if the experiment is to succeed, Alex.
1: I see, Simon. With a blast of this magnitude, I think the layman could be forgiven for thinking that perhaps a few kilometers here or there wouldn't be of vital importance.
0: Not so, Alex. This is a scientific experiment that has to be as closely controlled as anything that's carried out in a laboratory. Accurate positioning is vital to accurate measurement of the passage of shockwaves through the interior of the moon. It's on this that the whole experiment depends.
1: Thank you, Simon Avery. In these last few tense moments before the first ever atomic explosion in outer space, every man connected with the control of the Venture is at his control desk. But we just have time to ask Jimmy Wentworth what effects he anticipates from the megaton explosion on the moon's surface.
2: I must say, Alex, that I feel very uneasy, and my uneasiness increases with each moment that ticks away before the blast.
1: Since this feeling evidently isn't shared by your colleagues, can you put it into specific terms, Jimmy?
2: Yes. Escape velocity from the moon is very much lower than from the Earth, Alex, and approximate calculations have shown that there is some danger of fallout from the explosion actually being put into orbit around the moon.
0: 15 seconds to go before detonation.
1: There is an unbearable degree of tension here in the control room as the seconds tick away to the instant of blast to take place over the deserted plain on the far side of the moon. All eyes aglow to the red light that will flash on as the mighty weapon ignites.
0: 10 seconds. Positioning accurate to within half a kilometer.
1: Ground zero, the target area. After a flight of more than a quarter of a million miles is only a few hundred meters.
0: 5 seconds.
1: 4, 3, 2, 1, 0. Hello? There's no red light showing. Avery, what about the red light?
3: Wait for it.
4: It hasn't gone off. The bomb has not gone off.

0: After flying a copybook mission, the device failed to ignite when within only a few hundred meters of its ground location.
1: You did a good job, General.
2: To your instructions, Mr. President.
1: I suppose I was worried right up to the last moment that it would go off after all.
2: No chance of that, sir. Not the way we rigged it.
1: It was a genuine atomic bomb, I suppose.
2: Oh, well, nothing else would have satisfied the scientists, sir. You couldn't fool them that way. But obviously, they had no knowledge of how the bomb was detonated. Only the military knew that. And we made sure it couldn't explode.
1: Well, it saved the day politically. So, thanks again.
2: And still, nobody can say for certain whether an atomic bomb would go off in outer space. We can always use that as an excuse. But I suppose pressure will build up for the same thing to be done in future years, sir.
1: That will be in a few years, General. Let's worry about that when the time comes, shall we?
3: Yes, to keep interplanetary space free from weapons and from international rivalry will be the only way to ensure man's survival on this planet and on those we're setting out to explore. And now, until next week, this is Charles B. Ryan wishing you all good night.

0: And now, Joan Sims in Follow That Cabbage.
1: Well, here I am, faced with seemingly unsurmountable obstacles.
2: It does seem difficult.
1: What's a person to do?
2: Grin and bear it.
1: No rest for the wicked.
2: A woman's work is never done.
1: By the way, did I tell you about the new detergent?
2: No.
1: I happened to find it at the supermarket, quite by accident. Look, It says here on the box that it has new, improved biological action, additional brightness, whiteners beyond belief, plus a packet of birth control pills inside as a bonus.
2: That is a bonus in this day and age. I think I'd better run right out and get some of that new detergent.
1: My husband will be home any minute. He'll be delighted. He insists, you know, that his white shirts be whiter than white.
2: Oh, you can hardly blame him. By the way, I don't mean to bring up a delicate topic, but how is your husband?
1: You know how it is. A woman spends her life devoted to one man and his family, then when she's past it, he takes to drink. Or worse.
2: Another woman, eh?
1: I'm not sure.
2: You can count on it.
1: It's just that I haven't been my cheerful old self these days, what with son getting thrown out of the Navy.
2: What was it, a dishonourable discharge?
1: A pack of lies about him and that girl. Lies.
2: Oh?
1: I won't have you casting doubts on my son. Not when all my energies are taken up worrying about my daughter. She hasn't been herself since that young man left for Paris.
2: The poet.
1: The poet. Any man that spends his time scribbling unsaleable words has got to be all bad.
2: You certainly are faced with seemingly unsurmountable obstacles.
1: It's nothing that Juliet Jones couldn't cope with.
2: But you're not Juliet Jones.
1: That's true. You know, I haven't been the same since they took Juliet Jones off the air. Now we're all left to solve our own problems. Makes it difficult.
2: There's always Anne Landers.
1: I wrote to her last year, but I didn't get an answer. So I stopped reading her column.
2: Well, they say she's very busy. She gets lots of letters.
1: That's no reason for her to get cocky. If she doesn't answer her letters pretty soon, nobody will be writing. Then she'll be out of a job.
2: Anyway, what about your husband?
1: I'm cooking a good meal for him.
2: Well, that's a start.
1: Then I'm going to get all cleaned up with that sexy perfume I got in Boulogne last year. So he'll see what a good woman he's got. Then he'll be happy and stay home instead of seeing those gay ladies of the night that I'm positive he spends his time with.
2: And son?
1: I'll have a motherly talk with him. I'll feed him a good, healthy supper. Then I'll have his father talk to him, get him a job.
2: He won't like that idea.
1: I'll make him do it.
2: He'll hate you for it.
1: Eventually he'll understand. I did it because I love him.
2: And daughter?
1: It's the plumber for her. I'll tell her that. She'll listen. I'm a mother.
2: Oh, yes. And some day she'll understand you did it because you love her.
1: Well, don't you believe me? I thought you were my friend.
2: Oh, I am your friend, dear.
1: My friend and neighbour all these years. I thought I could count on you. In fact, I've been meaning to talk to you.
2: What are you going to make me do for my own sake?
1: You've been a divorcee for long enough now. It's time you talked some man into marrying you.
2: You think I have to talk someone into it? I turn them down all the time.
1: Oh, you don't have to lie to me. I'm your friend. Your neighbour and your friend. I love you like my own sister. You don't have to lie to me.
2: I'm not lying. Last week I turned down an accountant.
1: Well, there's no status in that. Anybody would turn down an accountant.
2: Oh, don't you worry about my accountants. What's that smell? Roast beef?
1: Roast beef and baked potatoes.
2: And the family will love that.
1: Yes, the family always appreciated my roast beef and baked potatoes. And, of course, the boiled cabbage. Wasn't always that way, you know.
2: No?
1: No, they didn't used to like boiled cabbage.
2: Why in heaven's name not?
1: Oh, just didn't. I mean, no reason. But I got them to like boiled cabbage. It was for their own good. Hello, son.
3: What's for supper?
1: Your favourite.
2: Roast beef.
1: And baked potatoes.
3: That crummy boiled cabbage, I bet.
1: Son, you love cabbage.
3: Mother, I hate cabbage. I loathe cabbage. I detest cabbage. Cabbage is a blight, a plague, the curse of mankind.
1: You're just saying that.
3: Cabbage ruins the bowels, clogs the bloodstream, dilates the pupils of the eye, and puts wax in your ears.
1: With lots of melting butter.
3: The man who likes cabbage murders small children. votes reactionary, is opposed to the profit principle, is in league with the devil and carries his fortune earned from substandard tenements in a cardboard suitcase.
1: Cabbage is good for your complexion.
3: Cabbage makes me throw up.
1: Cabbage is good for your digestion, gives you roughage.
3: I know, and you should eat liver once a week. I want a beer.
1: Beer is the working class drink.
3: I don't care. I still want a beer. I'm thirsty.
1: Son, you're not old enough to drink alcohol.
3: Mother, I'm going to have a beer.
1: Over my dead body.
3: Well, that can be arranged.
1: It's the Navy that started you on those bad habits. They let you drink in the Navy, didn't they?
3: If you're old enough to die for your country, you're old enough to drink a toast to it.
1: Son, drink is evil.
3: Ha ha.
1: It's true, son. I know I've tried to protect you from this sort of thing, but I suppose you're old enough now. Drink is the source of most that's wicked in the world. It's been the ruin of many a good man.
2: And the occasional good woman.
1: Yes, that's true. Even women can be corrupted by its seducing influence.
3: Oh, really?
1: Don't let yourself be seduced, son.
2: Oh, it's not likely to happen.
3: You must be joking.
1: I knew I could count on you, son. You see, drink is the enemy of all that's true and good. Work, family, motherhood.
2: Perhaps in moderation.
3: Yeah, in moderation. I think I'll just have a moderate drink.
1: There's no such thing as a moderate drink, son. Once you're started, you're hooked. There's no stopping the craving once you've developed a taste for it. You'd give all you once cherished for a sip of the demon drink. Here, son. Here's an article from a magazine on the evil gin does. Read it, son.
3: All right. I'll read it over my beer.
1: Son, you've got to leave the beer alone.
3: I can't help it. I acquired the taste of the occasional beer when I was in the Navy.
1: I wrote to the Prime Minister about it. I said if he stopped letting you drink, I'd send him some of my boiled cabbage.
3: What did the Prime Minister say?
1: He didn't answer. Him and Ann Landers.
2: The fool.
1: Well, Evans knows he could use some boiled cabbage in the position he's in.
4: Hi, people. What's for supper?
3: Boiled cabbage.
4: Yeah.
3: That's the way I feel about it.
4: Mother, this is the seventh time we've had cabbage this week, and it's only Tuesday.
1: Cabbage is good for your complexion.
4: Can we have something else for a change?
1: I don't want to spoil you.
4: Would peas spoil us?
1: Your father and I didn't work all our lives to have our children turned out spoiled.
3: You've succeeded. We're not spoiled.
1: Only because we didn't give in to your every little whim. Heavens knows, being a parent is difficult enough without children. With children, it's next to impossible.
3: Now you can relax, Mother. You've got us.
4: Yeah, we turned out pretty good.
1: Not good enough. Could be better. Of course, I always say be thankful for what you have, and I'd be the last to appear ungrateful, but, well, there are a few things you could do for your old mother.
3: Name it.
4: Anything.
2: Your mother thinks you should get a job.
3: My mother wouldn't think a thing like that.
2: And you, young lady, you're upsetting your mother terribly by moping over that worthless young man you call your boyfriend.
1: Yes, son. Get a job. Do it for your old mother.
4: And I should trap a plumber.
1: Yes, children, do it for me. If you won't do it for me, do it for your father. He only wants to see you happy. If you won't do it for him, do it for yourselves, but do it. I'll help you.
3: Mother, I'd rather do it myself.
4: I'd rather not do it.
1: I don't know what's wrong with you, younger generation.
2: Oh, they're not so bad, really.
1: They're terrible. Terrible, I say. And I should know. Don't I have two of them myself? To think me a good mother contributing to juvenile delinquency. Who'd ever have thought I'd suffer such a fate? To mother a pair of ungrateful layabouts.
2: They're at a difficult stage.
3: Yeah, we're at a difficult stage.
4: Difficult?
1: Oh, I believe that. It must be difficult when there are absolutely no restraints, nothing to guide you. No good rules laid down by the good family and the good church. Just your aimless new morality. It's an excuse for, dare I say it, yes, I will, sex.
3: What have you got against sex?
1: I won't discuss it.
3: But, Mum, sex
1: and you won't either.
3: But it's... Help.
1: You hear? The subject's closed. I won't have you picking up gutter snipe gossip and bringing it into my house and turning something beautiful into a dirty, perverted act.
4: I think sex is beautiful.
3: And you ought to know.
4: Well, you should too.
3: Oh, no. No, I'm pure and innocent. Like the driven snow. I'm a real mama's boy.
4: Being a mama's boy is a relative thing.
3: Now, do me
2: children, a favor. You're upsetting your mother.
1: I just don't know what's wrong with you, younger generation.
3: Well, you older generation don't exactly seem to have a grip on things.
2: Don't be insolent to your mother, young man.
3: For example, what about that accountant you've been spending those late nights with?
2: Did you hear what that brat said to me?
1: He's a bad boy. It comes from not eating his cabbage. It's all my fault. I should have made him, but no, I had to spoil him. Let a boy leave his cabbage and he'll turn into a delinquent. I can't do anything with him. But Evans knows I've tried.
4: Oh, Mother, he's not that bad.
1: Where have I failed? Where?
4: Where have I failed?
2: Now, now, he didn't mean it, did you, young man?
5: Yeah.
4: Oh. It's your father.
6: What's for supper?
5: Oh, don't ask.
4: Boiled cabbage.
6: Again?
5: Yeah.
4: Mother thinks cabbage cures the ills of the world.
6: Oh, I'm tired of boiled cabbage. I'll have peas.
4: You'll take what I give you. The kitchen is my domain. You're not to interfere. Evans knows you get away with enough around here, but the kitchen is mine. You'll take what you get and like it.
2: Now you've upset her.
4: I spend all day working my fingers to the bone for this. Ingratitude and resentment.
5: And cabbage.
4: I happen to like cabbage. I like the taste of cabbage covered in melting butter. When I get some cabbage in my mouth, I feel good inside. All is right with the world when you're eating boiled cabbage. I don't understand you people complaining. Why, give me the choice of anything in the whole world. I'd take boiled cabbage covered in melting butter.
6: A man can't live on cabbage. He needs other things.
4: There's roast beef.
2: And baked potatoes.
6: Yeah, well, I'll just leave my cabbage then.
5: Yeah, me too.
2: Yeah, I'll eat it. Cabbage isn't bad.
4: You're the only friend I have. The only friend in all the world. The only one who understands me. My own family doesn't understand me. Isn't that terrible? It is. Terrible. I feel awful. I devote a lifetime to them and they don't understand me. They don't even want to. Oh, I feel terrible. Oh, pass me the cabbage.
7: Look, I hate to say this, but... Well, I think she's hooked on that stuff.
4: How will I face the kids at school? My mother's a cabbage addict.
6: Yeah, well, maybe we could get her onto mixed vegetables, then onto peas, and take her off the dosage.
7: Oh, Father, let's face it. Look, she's a hardcore addict.
6: Oh, it's a disgrace. I say a disgrace. We must keep it from the neighbours.
7: Yes. Now, look, you. You don't know a thing, understand?
2: I understand. You can count on me.
4: You mustn't tell anyone. Or the Ratepayers Association will plant a burning cabbage on the lawn and claim we're driving down property values and we'll have to move.
2: You can trust me.
4: Excuse me. I need some more cabbage.
6: Oh, she's becoming insatiable.
7: That's why they kicked me out of the Navy. They said anybody whose mother is a cabbage addict is a security risk.
4: And that's why my boyfriend left. He said, like mother, like daughter. Is that true? Am I doomed to be like her? Craving a spoonful of cabbage in the middle of the night, the bowl empty, the greengrocer closed... Twitching and slobbering at the mouth, screaming and trying to kill myself because there's not a bite of cabbage to be had anywhere, am I?
7: Not if you fight it. It may not be hereditary.
4: Yeah. Oh, I feel better already. Cabbage gives one strength to face the world. With cabbage in his stomach, a body can face anything. A person could move right ahead, overcome all obstacles, even conquer the world.
5: I suppose Napoleon was holding a cabbage in his tunic.
4: Oh, that's right. Make fun of your poor old mother. Nobody listens to me, but you'll see I'm right. There'll come a day when you say your poor old mum knew best. Then you'll feel sorry you mistreated me. Give me the cabbage.
6: Someday I'll come home and find her crumpled up on the kitchen floor, her face twisted with the final agonies of the death twitch. And I'll know at last she's overdone it. Oh, we'd never be able to hide it. The coroner's report would say death due to an overdose of boiled cabbage. Self-administered.
4: Look at her, huddled in the corner with a pot of cabbage. The disgrace.
7: The shame.
4: Why should I be afflicted with this? I'm just an innocent child. I did nothing to deserve a mother like this. I didn't ask to be born to this wreck of a human being, this thing, this dependent, suffering, malignant mother, this suffocating, twisted wretch of a woman, this addict.
7: It's really quite absurd. You're right. Of course, we did nothing to deserve it. Nothing's our fault. Nothing's anybody's fault. It's just the way it is. People live and die. Flowers grow. The sun rises in the morning. Your mother's a cabbage addict. No one's to blame. It's the way of things.
4: It's not fair. I tell you, no one should have this curse. My life's not my own.
6: Don't blame your mother. The poor woman just wasn't strong enough to face the world. Blame me if you must. Oh, I should have seen it coming, but I thought she could take it. All day cooking and cleaning. Oh, I know it's tough, but I thought she could take it. I didn't know until it was too late that she couldn't. That she'd taken the coward's way out. That she turned to the most insidious of narcotics for relief.
2: Oh, I should have seen it coming. I knew she was secretly buying pornographic women's magazines. You know the kind, the ones with full-page, four-colour photographs of roast beef and cucumber salad, or maybe a casserole, or even just a Swedish-crafted pot full of boiled cabbage.
4: I didn't know she'd gone that far. I bet she started reading all those perverted articles like How to Live on a Budget and Tempting Ways with Leftovers. You know, all the anti-capitalistic stuff.
6: She was probably taking all those tests they have. Are you a successful mother, mistress, companion, nursemaid, confidant, cook and slave to your husband? Those tests are rigged so that nobody can win. It must have given her an awful feeling of inadequacy.
2: So she turned to the only thing that could give relief. Instant relief that works in minutes without upsetting the stomach.
7: Yeah, I've read about it. At first, just a nibble. You feel better for a while. Not really high, just a little more content. Able to face a stove or the vacuum cleaner.
4: Then you get used to just a nibble and it doesn't seem to help. So the next time you take a bite.
7: Then that levels off. So it's two bites, three, then the whole darn cabbage.
4: Where does it end? I ask you, where does it end?
6: That's the tragic part. It ends with the realisation one day that there just aren't enough cabbages to get you through the day. You go insane, you commit suicide or stuff yourself all day long with cabbage. Your body craving the very thing that's destroying you.
4: Oh, it's too terrible.
7: It's disgusting.
2: Is there nothing we can do?
6: Yes, there is one thing. But do we have the right?
2: No, not that. You wouldn't. Not to your own wife. Would you?
6: We may have to.
2: No, it's too terrible.
7: It's the only way.
2: It's wrong. It's against nature.
6: She's unnatural already.
2: It's cruel.
6: It's necessary.
7: We have no choice.
4: What are we going to do?
7: The cold turkey treatment.
2: No, not cold turkey.
7: Yes, cold turkey.
6: Son, fetch the cold turkey.
4: I'll get it.
2: You can't. It's heartless.
4: Where's the cold turkey?
7: On the plate behind the cabbage.
4: Good grief, look at this fridge. There's dozens of cabbages in here.
2: She's so far gone, it might be fatal.
7: If we let her go on, it certainly will be fatal.
6: It's our only hope. It's her only hope.
7: We're doing it because we love her.
2: Oh, well, that's all right, then. As long as it's in the name of love. Go ahead, be as cruel as you like.
6: We may need your help.
2: Name it. Anything. This is in the name of love.
6: Hot water, and lots of it.
2: I don't understand.
6: You will.
8: Is there any more boiled cabbage?
4: Should we?
6: Yes, let her. It'll keep her quiet until we're ready.
7: Yeah, one more won't hurt. What's another cabbage when you've had millions?
8: Here, Mother, thank you. Basically, you're a good daughter.
4: Look at the way she's eating that cabbage.
7: It's obscene.
4: My very own mother.
2: She's enjoying her food. You should enjoy your food.
6: Her food fetish is the worst of all.
2: Maybe it's not all that serious.
6: Look at her gobble. No, now, try and tell me that's not serious.
2: Well, maybe it's just the symptom and not the disease.
4: Could that be true, Father? I mean, suppose we get her off boiled cabbage, but the real cause remains untreated. She'll just find a substitute. Maybe something worse. Like turnips. Turnip addiction has proven fatal in 6 hours in extreme cases.
6: No, I don't think that's a problem here. In this case, I think the symptom has become the disease. Cure the symptom, and she's cured. Yeah, she's probably already forgotten whatever it was that started her on cabbage.
7: I think he's right.
6: Yeah, I know best.
7: Your father knows best.
2: Well, I'm still not sure.
6: Now, look, you must be sure, or you must leave. We can't have one of us backing out in the middle of it. Go all the way, or don't go at all.
2: Very well. If I must, I suppose I must.
7: That's the spirit.
4: Remember, it's in the name of love.
2: Let's get on with it, then.
7: It's best in these cases just to crash on.
6: I warn everybody right now that It's going to be unpleasant. Perhaps even horrible.
2: Even disgusting.
6: We're taking a big chance.
2: And a big responsibility.
6: Yes, and a big responsibility. But we all agree that it's the only chance, the only hope for her. Now, everyone must prepare themselves mentally to go right through with it. No stopping, not even hesitating. It must be complete.
2: Yes, I understand.
7: Right.
4: Yes.
6: Are you ready to go through with it?
2: Yes,
7: I'm ready.
6: All right, then. Grab her! Get him, get it! Strap her on the table!
2: Oh, what are you doing to me?
6: Gag her!
2: No.
6: In a minute.
7: Get the cold turkey.
6: Now, Mother, pay attention to me. You've become very sick. You're horribly ill. In fact, you're repulsive. But you can relax. We're going to cure you. At least, we're going to try.
4: We'll fix you, Mother.
6: Now, I want you to cooperate. You've become addicted to boiled cabbage. No, we don't blame you. It probably started way back in your childhood. But it's doing a great deal of damage to you.
4: And to us.
6: Yes, and to us. So, we've decided to help you. Because we love you.
2: Yes, we're doing this because we love you.
6: It's not going to be pleasant. You're going to go through the agonies of withdrawal, the insatiable craving for a cabbage. Your muscles will erupt in uncontrollable spasms. You'll sweat so that even secret roll-on under your arms won't help. But in the end, you'll be cured.
7: We hope.
6: I knew you'd agree.
2: It's best for everybody, dear.
6: Right now. We'll hold her down and you feed her the cold turkey. One bite at a time. That's right, ma'am. First, drumstick.
4: Drumstick?
6: Whole thing. A wing. Give her a wing.
7: A wing?
6: That's right. Some brown meat.
2: Brown meat?
6: I'll give her some off the breast.
7: Bit off the breast.
6: That's it. Now, go easy for a bit. Now, another drumstick.
4: Another drumstick.
6: The other wing.
7: Other wing?
6: Another drumstick.
4: Drumstick.
6: And oh, what a peculiar turkey. Three drumsticks. Oh, well, never mind. Have some more dark meat.
4: Dark meat. Oh, good heavens, what's happening?
2: She's turning green.
7: What the very thing I feared.
6: It's too late.
2: Stop it.
6: We can't stop it.
7: It's gone too far.
4: What is it?
6: She's turning green.
4: Oh, goodness, she's becoming a cabbage.
2: She is a cabbage.
7: She's consuming herself from the inside. The ultimate in cabbage addiction.
6: It's all done.
7: She's finished.
2: There's nothing left but some melting butter on the table.
6: Daughter, wash the table.
4: Why do I always have to do the dishes?
7: Well, it wasn't very pleasant, was it?
6: I'm afraid not, son.
2: Oh, I'm exhausted. What a frightening experience. I'll never forget the way she looked. I'll have nightmares, I'm sure. Oh, I can't stop shaking. It's terrible. Oh, look at me shake.
7: Yeah, well, we're all a little shaky.
2: At least we tried. We did it in the name of love, didn't we?
6: Yes, we did it for our own good.
7: Here. Is the water still hot?
4: Yes, it is.
6: Good. Boil some cabbage. It'll calm us down.
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0: 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Joan Sims starred as mother. Father was played by Frank Duncan, the son by Peter Hawkins, the daughter by Paddy Turner, and as the neighbour you heard Evelyn Garrett.

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Hello everybody and welcome to today's edition of Yesterday's Best, Gisterse Gunstelinge. As always, I've got a wonderful lineup of songs for today, starting with Mamma Mia by ABBA. This is a tribute to a show that starts in Johannesburg this week called Bjorn Again.

Our next song is by Neil Diamond, recorded for the movie The Jazz Singer, which was a remake of the old silent, well, let's rather say talkie, because it was the first movie in which they actually talked or sang. Al Jolson did that by singing Sonny Boy. Well, here's Neil Diamond's version of Love on the Rocks.

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Jy het sopas geluister na Tommy Oliver se treffer Say So Long. Our following track is a one-hit wonder, R.B. Greaves and Take a Letter Maria.

0: The Wait by The Band, one of the great groups of the late 60s and early 70s. And anyone who saw the movie The Last Waltz will agree with me. Our next song is a bit of a novelty song. If you've got this LP record, you've got a record that's worth a few rand. Song, They're Coming to Take Me Away by Napoleon 14.
1: 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And they're coming to

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Right? You know you laughed, I heard you laugh. You laughed, and then you left. But now you know I'm utterly mad. And the coming to

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And when they do, they'll put you in the ASPCA, you mangy mutt.

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The flip side of the 45 of They're Coming to Take Me Away was the same song played back to front. Our next track by the Righteous Brothers, the wonderful You've Lost That Loving Feeling. You know.

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He'll never hurt me

And that was the wonderful Vicky Carr with It Must Be Him. We're going to play out today with another one-hit wonder by Zager and Evans in the year 2525. And this is Henny saying until next week, stay safe.

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1: The world seemed plagued by natural disasters in 1963. Earthquakes in Yugoslavia, floods and landslides in Italy, and hurricanes in Haiti and Pakistan. Leadership changed hands too during the year. In West Germany, Der Alte, as Konrad Adenauer was called, finally stepped down to make way for Ludwig Erhard.
2: Now I will return to your ranks, and I will listen. I hope to speak but little.
1: In Britain, in the wake of the Perfumer affair, in which the British government was almost toppled by call girl Christine Keeler, Prime Minister Macmillan justified his action in not firing Perfumer right away.
3: I did my best. When I have to think it over, at the end of my life, I think I'd rather carry the burden of having made a mistake and been proved wrong than have had it the other way and destroyed a man's life when he was really innocent.
1: Later, however, Macmillan resigned for health reasons. Alec Douglas Hume, who would take over the premiership, read Macmillan's message to the Tory party.
4: Yesterday, I saw the Prime Minister and had a talk with him, and he later sent me a letter which he asked me to read as soon as I could after arriving at Blackpool to the conference. The letter reads as follows. It is now clear that whatever might have been my previous feelings, it will not be possible for me to carry the physical burden of leading the party at the next general election. If the operation which I am to undergo tomorrow proves successful, it is clear that I will need a considerable period of convalescence. I would not be able to face all that is involved in a prolonged electoral campaign.

0: While the Liverpool sound of the Beatles swept the world, a change in temporal leadership as Cardinal Montini succeeded John the 23rd as Pope Paul the 6th. After he had blessed the crowds in St. Peter's Square, Pope Paul announced his trip to the Holy Land, the first pope to visit there and the first pope to fly.
1: Pope Paul said he would make a trip to the Holy Land in January 1964.
0: At the theaters of 1963, Edward Albee's Who's Afraid of Virginia Woolf, Ionesco's Exit the King, and the Theatre Workshop's production Oh, What a Lovely War. Parody was king in 1963 as Alan Sherman bent popular lyrics to amuse thousands of avid fans.
2: Hello, mother. Hello, father. Here I am at Camp Granada. Camp is very entertaining. And they say we'll have some fun if it stops raining. I went hiking with Joe Spivey. He developed poison ivy. You remember Leonard Skinner. He got ptomaine poisoning last night after dinner. All the counselors hate the waiters, and the lake has alligators.
0: The credibility gap was heard of for the first time to describe the difference between official reports and the truth in the matter of Cuba and Vietnam in America. In fact, Madame Nu, wife of the South Vietnamese premier, warned of an impending American coup in her country.
3: There is a real hostility against my government, against myself from the American administration. The proof is in the fact that the economic aid has been reduced for so-called pressure. But how can we ever please the American administration if we do not even know what to do to relieve that pressure?
0: Not long after, Madame Nu lost both her husband and her brother-in-law after a Buddhist-led military coup. In Cyprus, the perennial trouble between Turk and Greek. In Africa, independence for Kenya and Nyasaland. And at Addis Ababa, the first African summit meeting.

0: The rhythm of the bossa nova pervaded the dancing studios of the world as tension built in the United States South. Sit-ins, demonstrations, and freedom marches eventually spread north, culminating in the 250,000-strong Freedom March on Washington, where march leader Randolph addressed the throng.
1: I pledge my heart and my mind and my body to the achievement of social peace through social justice.
0: Freedom of a different kind was handed out to Winston Churchill by President John Kennedy.
2: And darker nights, when England stood alone, and most men, save Englishmen, despaired of England's life, he mobilized the English language and sent it into battle. The incandescent quality of his words illuminated the courage of his countrymen. Indifferent himself to danger, he wept over the sorrow of others. A child of the House of Commons, he became its father. Accustomed to the hardships of battle, he had no distaste for pleasure. Now his stately ship of life, having weathered the severest storms of a troubled century, is anchored in tranquil waters, proof that courage and faith and zest for freedom are truly indestructible. The record of his triumphant passage will inspire free hearts all over the globe. By adding his name to our rolls, we mean to honor him, but his acceptance honors us much more. For no statement or proclamation can enrich its name now. The name Sir Winston Churchill is already legend.
0: The voice of Kennedy was soon to be stilled by assassin Lee Harvey Oswald's bullets. An eyewitness to the assassination in Dallas.
3: He was coming down the street, and my five-year-old boy and myself were by ourselves on the grass there on Commerce Street, and I asked Joe to wave to him, and Joe waved, and I waved, and the man...
4: That's all right, sir.
3: You waved. As he was waving back, he was... The shot rang out, and he slumped down in the seat, and his wife reached up toward him, and as he was slumping down, and the second shot went off, and it just knocked him down from the seat.
4: Two shots.
3: Did you see the man who did it?
4: No, sir, I did not see the man who did it. All I did
3: was look in the man's face when he was shot there and saw that expression on his face and grab himself and slide. And the second one, when it went, why, I'm positive it had hit him. I hope it didn't, but I'm positive it had hit him, and he went all the way down in the car.
0: New President Lyndon Baines Johnson.
5: All I have, I would have given gladly not to be standing here today. An assassin's bullet has thrust upon me the awesome burden of the presidency. No memorial oration or eulogy could more eloquently honor President Kennedy's memory than the earliest possible passage of the Civil Rights Bill for which he fought so long.

Call Back the Past was devised and presented by Percy Seath and comes to you by courtesy of the Springbok Radio Preservation Society of South Africa.

0: The story you are about to hear is true. The names have been changed to protect the innocent. You're a detective sergeant. You're assigned a traffic investigation, hit-run felony detail. An elderly woman and her 9-year-old grandson are struck down in a pedestrian crosswalk by a speeding truck. The woman is killed instantly. Witnesses fail to get the license number. The hit-run driver escapes. Your job? Find him.
1: Dragnet, the documented drama of an actual crime. For the next 30 minutes, in cooperation with the Los Angeles Police Department, you will travel step by step on the side of the law through an actual case transcribed from official police files. From beginning to end, from crime to punishment, Dragnet is the story of your police force in action.
2: It was Tuesday, December 21st. It was windy in Los Angeles. We were working the night watch out of traffic division, hit-and-run felony detail. My partner's Ben Romero. The boss is Captain Calfee, Commander AID. My name's Friday. It was 10:51 p.m. when we got to the Carlton Theater, the box office.
3: Calfee? How many, please?
4: Police officers, ma'am. I'd like to talk to you for a minute, if we could.
3: Oh, yes. You mean about the accident?
4: Yes, ma'am. One of the officers in the traffic car across the street. He told us you're one of the people who saw it happen.
3: Yes, that's right. Terrible thing. It was an old lady and her grandson, you know.
2: Yes, ma'am. Would it be possible for you to get a relief for a little while? A few questions we'd like to ask you about it. It won't take very long.
3: Well, I'll be off duty at 11. That's when the box office closes. 8 minutes to 11 now. Would you like to wait?
2: All right, ma'am. Fine.
3: Cold wind out there. Would you like to wait in here? Right on back here. I'll open the door for you.
4: All right, ma'am. Thank you. Yeah, it's nice and warm.
5: Did anybody get the license number? Do you know, officer? I mean, on that truck that ran him down?
2: No, not that we know of. We understand the officers in the traffic car talked to you. You didn't see the number either?
5: No, I'm sorry. I didn't. The whole thing happened so fast. I saw the old lady grab the little boy, pull him next to her. It was an awful thing. The truck hit them both together. It's funny the things you notice. The boy was carrying a little box of candy. I heard this terrible thud when the truck hit them. I looked and the candy was spilled all over the street. I just couldn't help it. I got sick to my stomach.
4: Yes, ma'am, I can understand.
2: Now, about this truck that ran them down, do you think you'd know it if you ever saw it again?
5: Well, I'm not sure. I think I might, yes. It was one of those delivery trucks, you know. I think you call it a panel truck. It was a light tan color all over, and there was black lettering on the side.
2: Mm-hmm. Could you make out any of the lettering at all?
5: Well, I think there were 3 or 4 words painted on the side, and I know one of them was bakery, I'm sure of that.
4: Did you recognize what make of truck it was, ma'am? The year, the model?
5: It was a late model, I'm pretty sure of that. Either a Chevrolet or a Ford, I'd say. One of those regular delivery trucks like some bakeries use.
4: You sure about that word you saw lettered on the side? It said bakery.
5: Yes, I'm positive of that.
2: Now, anything else out of the ordinary that you might have noticed about the truck, ma'am? Anything outstanding that might have caught your eye?
5: No, I'm sorry, officer. That's about all I can tell you. How was the old lady? Do you know? And the little boy? Could they tell you anything?
2: Yes, ma'am. The woman's dead. She was killed instantly. They've taken the youngster over to Georgia Street Receiving Hospital. Afraid he's in pretty bad shape, too.
5: Terrible shame. Poor old lady. She lives right here in the neighborhood, you know. I've seen her shopping in the market next door here Saturday afternoon. It's just tragic.
4: Yes, ma'am, it is.
5: Boy's her grandson, you know. Somebody said he was down visiting her for the Christmas vacation. Seemed like a nice kid, well-behaved. She seemed so proud of him. Should be a sad Christmas for the family.
4: Yeah. And just one more question, ma'am. When the boy and his grandmother were crossing the street, would you say the visibility was good? I mean, is there any reason why it would have been hard for a driver to see them?
5: No reason in the world, officer. It's a clear night. You can see how well the intersection's lighted up, all the Christmas lights strung up along here. Mm-hmm. The lights from the theater marquee was just as well lighted then as it is now.
2: Yeah, I see.
5: The intersection was perfectly clear. No other cars around. The boy had a white sweater on. The old lady was wearing a light-colored coat. Certainly easy to see the traffic light, too. It said stop. I can't understand why that driver didn't see him.
2: No, ma'am, neither can we.
5: How could anybody do such a thing? It just isn't an excuse for it. No excuse in the world. It was downright murder.
2: Well, maybe that explains it.
5: What?
2: That's why I kept going. 11:35 p.m. Ben and I finished interviewing the cashier in the theater box office, and then we called the office and had them get out a supplementary broadcast and an APB on the description of the hit-and-run vehicle. We went back across the street to the scene of the accident where the officers in the T-car, along with the crew from the crime lab, were finishing up their preliminary investigation. We interviewed 2 more witnesses to the hit-run accident, but they were unable to tell us anything that we didn't already know. When we got back to the office, we put in a call to Georgia Street Receiving Hospital, where they told us the 9-year-old boy struck down by the hit-run driver was still in a critical condition. The husband of the 64-year-old woman, who'd been killed instantly, was brought downtown to the morgue where he identified the body. The next morning, we got out a special bulletin to all garages, auto repair, and paint shops throughout the city to be on the lookout for a late model tan panel truck, black lettering on the sides, with damage to the front end. 8:30 a.m. I checked with communications, and then I went back to the office.
4: Hi. Just checked with Georgia Street, Joe. Ask him about the boy.
2: The old lady's grandson, how's he doing?
4: About the same. Critical condition. That's about all they'll say.
2: Yeah, that's a lousy shame.
4: Communications get any kickback on the ore point yet?
2: No, nothing at all. Did you get in touch with the crime lab?
4: Yeah, they're not going to be able to help much.
2: What'd they find out there? Anything at all?
4: Just what we saw. A few small pieces of glass, probably from one of the headlights on a truck. They don't think they're going to be able to do much with them. There's not enough air going.
2: That's the only physical evidence they got, huh?
4: That's all. Might be able to tie it down a little tighter if we could find that panel.
2: Yeah. You start checking on that bakery truck angle yet?
4: McGowan and I called every bakery in town, got it pretty well narrowed down. There's only two companies that use tan late model panels for delivery trucks.
2: Well.
4: Only one of them uses black lettering on the sides of the truck. Other company says they use red lettering.
2: Which one has the black?
4: Got it right here. Outfit called Nielsen's Wholesale Bakery. They got a fleet of 173 trucks, all the same. Tan color, black lettering on both sides, late model Ford delivery truck.
2: Mm-hmm. They tell you whether or not any of their drivers could have been making deliveries that time of night, 10:30, 11 o'clock?
4: Yeah, there were about a dozen of them out on deliveries. More of them to account for than that, though.
2: What do you mean?
4: All their drivers are allowed to take the trucks home with them when they're off duty if they want to.
2: Yeah.
4: I'm afraid it's going to mean checking out every one of them, Joe.
2: Well, we might as well get moving on it. They're going to give us some kind of a list to work with, are they?
4: Yeah, I've got it all set up with them. Come again? Accident investigation, Romero. Oh, yes, sir. That's all. Oh, I see. You're right, thank you. Rotten deal.
2: Yeah, what's the matter?
4: That young kid, the grandson?
2: Yeah.
4: He just died.
2: Many times and on many different occasions, the police officer has it proved to him that there can be very little difference between a crime of neglect and a crime that's been willfully premeditated. If you look at it closely enough, you can judge it for yourself. How much difference, for example, as far as moral guilt is concerned, is there between the following? Number one, a man who plans a killing, takes up a gun, finds his victim, and shoots him to death. Or number two, the man who thinks he has to look out for no one's welfare but his own, gets behind the wheel of a car, disregards the ordinary rules of safety, and proceeds to commit homicide with a motor vehicle. Oftentimes, the crime masquerades under the guise of an accident. Morally, no matter how you spell it, it adds up to murder just as surely as if the person had taken a gun and shot the victim down. The way it looked to us, the hit-and-run killing of the elderly woman and her grandson was a prime example. Wednesday, December 22nd, Ben and I began checking out the delivery trucks owned by Nielsen's Wholesale Bakery. Late that afternoon, we located one of the trucks with recent damage to the front end. We checked and found the driver's name was Arthur V. Singer. We drove out to his home to interview him.
6: No, I wasn't working last night, officer. I was off. What's it all about?
4: Did you spend the night at home, Mr. Singer, or were you out?
6: I was home part of the time. After dinner, I went downtown to a little bowling. Our neighborhood team bowls every Tuesday night.
4: Where is that, sir?
6: Place downtown. It's on West 7th. Got a pretty good team.
2: Mm-hmm. Did you drive down, Mr. Singer, or did you take the bus?
6: No, I drove down. Had the company truck with me. Let us use them when we're off duty. We pay for the gas.
4: Did you drive down by yourself, or was there someone else with you?
6: No, I was alone. The other boys had their cars.
4: When did you leave the bowling alley, you remember?
6: About 10:15, I'd say.
2: How'd you drive home, Mr. Singer? I mean, what route did you take?
6: Oh, I drove straight out West 7th, got the Coronado, came over Coronado to the house here.
2: Why do you want to know? What time did you get home?
6: About 10:45. Hey, this wouldn't be about that little scrape I had last night, would it?
2: What was that?
6: Down at 7th and Grandview, right by Westlake Park there. Old guy in the car ahead, he stopped fast right in front of me. Didn't even signal.
4: All right.
6: Yeah, I almost plowed right into him. Lucky I was watching. I slammed on the brakes, turned in toward the curb. Should have seen it. I clipped the headlight and the right fender against a telephone pole. Had to take the truck in this morning, get it fixed up.
2: Are there any witnesses to this accident that you had, Singer?
6: Yeah, a half dozen people saw it.
2: Did you get any names and addresses?
6: Well, no, I didn't. I was so teed off about the whole thing, I guess I didn't think about it.
4: Is there anyone at all we can check with? Anybody to corroborate your story?
6: Just the old guy in that car. Sure a lousy driver. I really chewed him out.
4: Did you get his name and address?
6: No, but I took down his license number. Wasn't going to pay for that damage. He admitted it was his fault.
2: I see. Do you mind giving us that license number?
6: No, if I can find it. Wrote it down on the back of an old envelope. Thought I'd put it in my jacket, but when I looked this morning, it wasn't there. It's around someplace, so I'll check around again before I leave for work. It's bound to turn up.
2: I'd like to have you look for it now, Mr. Singer, if you would. It's pretty important.
6: Well, I think I get it, officer. What's this all about, anyway?
4: Preliminary investigation. Want to see if you can find that number for us?
6: Why? What's it have to do with an investigation? I didn't do anything. That old man was his fault.
2: Well, a bakery truck was involved in a serious accident last night, the same kind that you were driving. Afraid you're going to need some kind of an alibi, Mr. Singer.
6: Alibi? I don't know what you mean. Why do I have to have an alibi?
2: Well, just take my word for it. You're going to need one.
6: Well, why do I need one?
2: Two reasons.
6: Yeah?
2: A 9-year-old boy and his grandmother. We continued questioning the suspect, Arthur Singer, but he denied any knowledge of the hit-run accident the night before at the intersection of Drexel and Pico Boulevard. We stayed with him while he searched his home for the license number of the car which he said caused him to have his accident the night before. After half an hour of looking, he came up with a number scribbled on a scrap of paper which he'd found back in one corner on the floor of his closet. We put in a call to RDMV, and they came back with the information that the license number was registered to a Mr. Thomas Foley on Lancashire Boulevard. We drove out to the address to check with Mr. Foley, but there was nobody home. We left our card along with a message to contact us as soon as possible. 4:15 p.m., Ben and I got back to the office. At 4:35, Mr. Foley returned our call.
4: Yes, sir, that's right. Oh, you did, uh-huh. I see. Well, what time was that, do you remember? Oh. Well, all right, Mr. Foley, thank you very much. We may be contacting you later. Right, bye.
2: What'd you get?
4: Thought this was starting out too easy.
2: Why, what'd he say?
4: Apparently, this Arthur Singer's telling us the truth. Mr. Foley says he did have a little scrape with a bakery truck last night. Described Singer as a driver of the truck.
2: Well, what about the location? Is Foley pretty sure about that?
4: Grandview and West 7. Said it happened about 10:35 last night. That put Singer about 3 miles from the scene of the hit run. It's impossible, Joe.
2: Yeah.
4: This Mr. Foley's right, Singer couldn't have done it. Wasn't anywhere near the scene.
2: I sure thought he was it, didn't you?
4: We can drive out and double check with Foley. Can't think of any reason why he'd lie about it, can you?
2: Well, I guess I'll get it. Accident investigation Friday. Yeah, Ted. What? Yeah. Nobody, huh? Yeah, right away, thanks. It's moving a little fast. Got a piece of luck here.
4: Who was it?
2: Ted Zimmerman. He and McClendon are down the south end of town.
4: Yeah?
2: The hit-and-run truck. They think maybe they found it. 4:28 p.m. Ben and I left the office and drove to the south end of the city where we met with Sergeants Zimmerman and McClendon, a block from where the tan panel bakery truck had been located. As soon as the truck had been discovered, an immediate stakeout was placed on it. A code 5 was broadcast on the vehicle's location, warning all units to stay away so as not to discourage the suspect in case he decided it was safe to return and get the truck. Ben and I drove down the side street where the truck was parked and got a good look at the front end of it. The right headlight was damaged, and so was the right fender. While Zimmerman and McClendon remained on stakeout, Ben and I contacted the Nielsen Bakery people again, gave them the number of the truck, and they traced down the driver's name for us. He was listed as Daniel Miller. He'd been employed by the bakery for the past 3 years, and he had a good record. They told us this was his day off. 5:30 p.m., we checked at his home address, but his wife told us he wasn't there. She said that besides driving a truck for the bakery, he also had a part-time job at night. He worked as a counterman at a small coffee shop out on Wilshire Boulevard. We drove out to the coffee shop and interviewed him on the job.
7: No, I'm sorry. I don't know where the truck is. I wish I did.
4: Well, what happened, Mr. Miller? Was it stolen?
7: No, not exactly. A fellow that comes in here quite a bit. His name's Paul. Good customer. He borrowed the truck from me last night. Said he'd only be gone an hour. I haven't seen him since.
2: Where does this man live, this friend of yours, Paul?
7: Well, to tell you the truth, I don't know. Good customer. He comes in quite a bit at night when I'm working. Gotten to know him pretty well. He asked to borrow the truck for an hour. Didn't think much about it. Let him have it. Is there anything wrong?
2: What's this Paul's last name, do you know?
7: No, I guess I don't. Never thought to ask him, as a matter of fact. Guess they never had any reason to.
4: About what time was it last night that you loaned him the truck?
7: A little after 8 o'clock, I think it was. He said he wanted to take his television set over to a guy he knew and get it fixed. He told me he'd be back by 10 o'clock at the latest.
2: You don't know where this man lives? You have no idea at all how to get in touch with him?
7: No, I guess I don't, Sergeant. Why?
4: You're in the habit of lending the truck to strangers?
7: No, not usually. Well, what's your beef, anyway? What's this all about?
2: What are your hours here at the coffee shop, Miller? When do you check in for work and when do you leave?
7: I check in at 7 o'clock. I go a straight 5 hours to midnight. That's when we close up, midnight.
2: Now, you worked that shift last night, did you? 7 p.m. straight through to midnight?
7: That's right. Monday through Saturday. 6 days a week. That's the schedule. It's just a part-time job for me. Extra dough, you know. My regular job is driving the truck for the bakery.
4: Was anyone around last night when your friend Paul came in to borrow the truck? Maybe another customer, a waitress, somebody we could double-check with?
7: No, there were a couple of other customers in the place. Don't know who they were, though. Why do you have to double-check anyway? I haven't done anything. I loaned Paul the truck, that's all.
4: Well, have you any way at all of proving you were here from 7 to 12 last night? Must have been some customers you waited on that you remember.
7: Sure, there are. At least half dozen of them. They'll tell you I was here.
2: I'd like to have their names and addresses, if you don't mind, Miller.
7: Yeah. Excuse me a minute, huh? Got a customer to wait
2: on. Sure, right in.
8: Hi, Dan. I missed you last night.
7: Hi, Fred. What do you have?
8: Coffee, a couple of those donuts back there, powdered sugar ones.
7: Okay.
8: Yeah, me and the missus dropped in for a sandwich after the show last night. Looking for you.
7: That so?
8: Yeah, about 10:30. Where were you, Dan?

0: 7:15 p.m., Wednesday, December 22nd. We continued questioning the hit-run suspect, Daniel Miller, for a full hour, but he seemed to be unable to account for his time the previous night. His first story was that he'd been on duty behind the counter in the coffee shop without a break between the hours of 7 p.m. and midnight. Then, after the customer entered and disclosed that he was in the coffee shop at 10:30 the night before and that Miller was nowhere about, the suspect switched his story. He said he thought he left the coffee shop briefly for about 15 minutes between 10:30 and 10:45 p.m. to run down the street to a hotel to say goodbye to some friends of his who were leaving for New York. We checked at the hotel, but they didn't know Miller, and they hadn't seen him the night before. They were sure of it. We returned to the coffee shop and took up the questioning of the suspect all over again, but he made little or no sense at all. Apparently, he was piling up lie after lie in an effort to cover his tracks before and after the hit-and-run murder the night before. 7:48 p.m., Ben and I pulled Miller off the job at the coffee shop and took him downtown to the interrogation room.
1: I'm telling you, it's the truth. I wasn't in that truck last night. I wasn't in an accident. I don't know what you're talking about.
2: Well, then give us something to go on, Miller. You've had three different stories so far. Not one of them strong enough to hold water.
1: I'm telling you the truth. What are you trying to hang this on me for? I didn't have a wreck and I didn't kill anybody. Why are you picking on me?
0: Because you don't make sense, mister. You're trying to sell us a story and you haven't got 1 ounce of proof to back it up. That bakery truck you're responsible for is the same truck that killed the old woman and the little boy. Now, you come up with a solid story that we can check on, or you're going to be resting your back in the main jail.
1: No wonder they call you cops dumb. I wasn't in that truck last night. Can't you get that through your heads? I wasn't in the truck. I didn't have an accident.
2: Then prove it to us, Mr. Miller. That's all we're waiting for.
1: Listen, call Bill Calder. He's a good customer. He was in last night, I think. He'll tell you. Go ahead and call him. He'll back up what I say.
0: What's his number, do you know?
1: Yeah, I got it. Yeah, right here in my wallet. Yeah, Bill can tell you. Yeah, here it is.
0: Thank you. Hello, William Calder there, please? Yes, ma'am, it's important. All right, will you have him call Michigan 5211? Yeah, 5211. That's extension 2512. Right, thank you very much. Well, he's busy. He'll call back in a minute.
1: He'll tell you the truth. I was in the coffee shop all night. Just those couple of minutes, I ran down to the hotel to say goodbye to those friends of mine. That's the only time I left the place.
2: Well, how come you couldn't tell us that to begin with, Miller? You say you've got nothing to hide? Well, why do you have to hand us three different stories? Which one are we supposed to believe?
1: I got nervous, that's all, when you first come in and started to ask questions. I didn't know what it was all about. I didn't know there was any trouble. I just loaned the truck to this guy, Paul, as a favor. How'd I know what he was going to do, getting himself in a jam like that?
0: All right, now try to look at it from where we stand, Miller. You loan out your truck to a man. You don't know his last name. You don't know where he lives. You say he must have been driving the truck when the lady and the boy were killed.
1: Sure, he must have been driving it. I wasn't. I was back at the coffee shop. I was there until midnight.
0: All right, then prove it to us. If you know the man well enough to loan him the truck, you ought to be able to find him.
1: No, they must be Bill Calder. He'll tell you. Go ahead. See what he says. Yeah.
0: Interrogation room, Friday. Oh, yeah, Mr. Calder. Well, my name's Sergeant Friday, LAPD, Accident Investigation. Friday, yes, sir, that's right. Wonder if you'd tell me if you know a Daniel Miller. Mm-hmm. When's the last time you saw him? Do you remember? I see. The place where he works, the coffee shop? Were you in there last night by any chance? Did you see Miller in there? You're sure? Yes, sir. No, sir, that's all for now. Thank you very much. We're going to contact you later on. Thank you. Goodbye.
1: Well, how about it? He told you, didn't he? Is that enough for you?
0: He says he hasn't been in the coffee shop for 3 days. 9:45 p.m. Our interrogation of the hit-and-run suspect, Daniel Miller, went on. At his suggestion, we called half a dozen people who he figured might substantiate his alibi, but none of them were able to. Miller continued to deny any knowledge of the hit-run killing, but he still couldn't account for his whereabouts at the exact hour the 9-year-old boy and his grandmother were run down. The time element especially didn't work in his favor. Nothing worked in his favor. 11:30 p.m., Ben and I took Daniel Miller over to the main jail where he was booked in on suspicion of 480 VC. The following afternoon, his lawyer obtained a writ, and he was released from custody. The writ was returnable in 5 days. He came immediately to the office to plead with Ben and I to help him find Paul, the man who'd borrowed his truck and thus clear himself. We took him up on it. Either way, we figured we'd get to the bottom of it. If Miller dreamed up the character Paul to escape blame for the hit-and-run killing, we were bound to find out sooner or later. If Miller was telling the truth, we had little reason to believe he was, and a man named Paul had borrowed the truck the night of the hit-and-run killing, we were bound to find that out, too. In any event, we had to investigate. It's the job of the police officer to prove guilt or innocence, not guilt alone. 2 days passed, and then another two. The Monday following the Christmas weekend, we were ready to call a halt.
2: I don't know what else we can do. I think we've given enough time, don't you?
3: Well, the deeper we get into it, the more it looks like Miller's our man. I still can't make up my mind.
2: Why do you have to be stubborn about it? We've checked every possible angle on this story. We still haven't an ounce of proof that this guy Paulie talks about even exists. We can't string along with Miller forever.
3: Yeah, I suppose you're right. We've given him a square enough break on it. I still got that funny hunch. It's possible he might be telling the truth.
2: We've gone four straight days on it, Joe. Haven't come across one lead to back up his story. It's too much for me. I can't buy it anymore.
3: Go ahead.
1: Sergeant?
3: Oh, how are you, Miller?
1: I'm okay. Glad to see you. I've been looking for you.
2: We've been looking for your friend, Miller. Still haven't found a trace of him.
1: That's why I came down to see you. A friend of mine called me this morning. He knows this guy, Paul, I told you about. He says he saw him last night, going into a hotel down on South Flower.
2: How come we haven't heard from this friend of yours before? We've checked through twice on the list of everybody you know.
1: This fellow's been out of town, just got back yesterday. When he heard about the jam I was in, he called me about seeing Paul.
3: Mm-hmm. This hotel Paul was supposed to have been seen going into, have you got the address of that?
1: Yeah, it's over on South Flower, right near 12th. You want to go over there with me right now? This friend of mine wouldn't kid me. Paul must be there.
3: You're sure about that?
1: He must be there. I'll bet a month's pay on it.
2: You might be low, mister.
1: What?
2: Stands to cost you a lot more than that.
0: We went up to the third floor, room 318, but the man registered as Paul Barton wasn't in. He'd left no word at the desk as to when he'd return. We sent Miller home and told him to wait for our call. Ben and I went on stakeout at the hotel. At 7:25 that night, Paul Barton returned to his room and we began questioning him. He showed no signs of being upset. His answers were quick, straightforward, and they seemed to make sense. The interview went on. A half hour, an hour, and Barton began to grow a little nervous. He contradicted himself. Big holes began to show up in his story as to how and where he'd spent his time the night of the hit-run killing. 8:45 p.m. Ben and I took Barton back to the office. We found Zimmerman in the squad room and had him phone Miller at his home and ask him to come downtown as soon as possible. Meantime, we checked Paul Barton through R&I, and then we took him to the interrogation room where the questioning went on.
2: You're a little mixed up about that, aren't you, Mr. Barton? I thought you said you went to that bar downtown about 10 p.m. and then you went to visit at your sister's house. Now you tell us you went to your sister's house first and then you went to the bar downtown. Now, which is it?
4: Well, that's getting a little high-handed, isn't it? Why do I have to account for my time to you?
3: If it wasn't important, we wouldn't be asking you. I think you know that.
4: Well, I don't know anything of the kind. You're trying to take advantage of me. That's the only impression I can get. I think I've answered enough of your questions. I'm going back to the hotel.
2: Just a minute, Barton. There's one more thing.
4: Yeah?
2: Last time you were arrested for a traffic violation, you want to tell us what the charge was?
4: What?
2: I think you heard me.
4: Well, that was a year ago. I was driving a little too fast going out Beverly Boulevard. And what's that got to do with it?
3: Our record bureau says the charge was for drunk driving. Your license was revoked, isn't that right?
4: Well, so what? I haven't been driving. I haven't been near a car.
3: What about last Tuesday night?
4: Huh?
3: Last Tuesday night, did you do any driving then?
4: No, of course not.
3: You sure about that?
4: You're not trapping me. I answered all your questions. I'm getting out of here.
3: No, you're going to stay right where you are, mister. Stay put. Ben, you want to check next door, see if Miller's come in with
2: you? Yeah, okay.
4: You can't make me stay here. It's illegal. You got nothing to hold me on.
3: All right, then there's nothing to worry about. This won't take very long. We got a man by the name of Miller coming in. He says he thinks he knows you.
4: Miller? I don't know any Miller.
1: Nice going, Paul. Where you been? I said, where you been? What'd you do with the truck?
4: I'm getting up.
3: Grab him, Ben. Grab him.
4: Yeah, I got him.
3: All right.
2: Settle down. Come on, mister. Settle down.
4: I didn't do a thing. Well, look, you can't prove it. You can't prove I did.
1: They're going to prove it, Paul. I'm going to help them prove it. You should have been a real good friend.
4: Look, give me a break, Danny. I didn't mean it. Honest, I didn't mean it.
1: I loan you the truck. You get boozed up. You run down the little kid and the grandmother. Then you take off and leave me holding the sack, like I did it.
4: Well, I didn't mean it, Danny. It was an accident. I wasn't boozed up.
1: Yeah, you're a real good friend. I hope you get it in the neck. I hope you get it with both barrels.
4: Look, Sergeant, it's not true. I wasn't boozed up. I only had two drinks. Now, believe me, that's all I had.
3: Yeah.
4: I couldn't have been drunk. It doesn't affect me that way. Two drinks never hurt me. A couple of drinks never hurt anybody.
3: They killed a little boy and his grandmother.
5: The story you have just heard was true. The names were changed to protect the innocent. On February 28th, trial was held in Superior Court, Department 87, City and County of Los Angeles, State of California. Paul Barton was filed on for violation of the State Vehicle Code, Section 480, a hit-and-run felony, and also for manslaughter, two counts. He was convicted only for Section 480 and received sentence as prescribed by law. A hit-and-run felony is punishable by imprisonment in the state penitentiary for not less than 1 nor more than 5 years. Just heard Dragnet, a series of authentic cases from official files. Technical advice comes from the Office of Chief of Police W.H. Parker, Los Angeles Police Department.

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1: Springbok Radio presents another chapter of The Broken Link. The snapping of that link of understanding between teenagers and their parents. The story we have to tell is the most important story in the world. It's the story of tomorrow, of young adults and their breakaway from society's old standards. It's the story of parents and their turmoil. It's the story of The Broken Link.

0: And so we continue this series, intended through illustration of a variety of problems, to sharpen awareness by parents and their offspring alike, of the perils and pitfalls of a frantic world. Paul takes the microphone to lead discussion on Compassion or Compulsion, a closer look at the gay society.
1: Now, last week we met Tony, a homosexual, or as he calls himself, a gay. Now let's take a closer look at the world in which he lives, the world of the gay society. And as we do so, let's try to sort out our own thinking.

Now, whilst we certainly have a long way to go before we can say that we have all the answers to homosexuality, most of the doctors who helped us with this program told us that we could start by separating the person whose sex was physically confused from the great bulk of homosexuals. Somewhere between 1 or 2% only of all homosexuals have a physical basis which can be treated surgically in sex change operations. Most doctors feel that homosexuality is a problem in the psychological field rather than the field of physical medicine. And the cause? You know, no matter how one considers it, it goes straight back to family relationships. So what is called for? Compassion or compulsion? We asked last week, who is the seducer, who the seduced? And so this week, thinking of compassion for whom? For the youngster who becomes a deviate? Or compassion for the family that failed?

0: Now, suppose you were a parent who one day discovered that your son was a homosexual. How would you feel? A difficult question, eh? Of course it is. But it does happen. It happened when Mrs. Boerter discovered that her son, Gary, had gone that way.
1: And I also know that if parents are more aware of the fact and taught about things like homosexuality when their children is young, many a tragedy could be saved.
2: Mrs. Boerter, why do you think Gary is a homosexual?
1: It could have been the fact that there are more sisters in the home. It could have been that he was more attached to me than other children, and also through my lack of knowledge when it was necessary to know how to treat him when he was young, when he was really in the age before four, when I should have done the right thing. But then I did not know.
0: Sitting close to his mother in the studio, 27-year-old Gary, who looked a lot

0: younger, told of something of the underlying tensions in the life of a homosexual, the insecurities that may account for the constant change of partners or promiscuity.
1: Well, there is that feeling of insecurity wherever you go, whatever you are with. In gay life, one is always drifting. One thinks you've met somebody that you can be happy with, and eventually find that it isn't so. And one is always searching, looking forward to finding somebody. And as my mom says, you've always got this fear that you've met somebody, think he's the right person, and then find he's not. So you're always drifting, always insecure.

0: The Dean of Johannesburg felt that changeability of partners, or promiscuity, was the great weakness of much, but not all, homosexuality.
1: What I do condemn completely and utterly is promiscuosity. And most of my homosexual friends agree with me about this. Insofar as love is what it's meant to be, I'd say, a total commitment, any form of promiscuosity is bad. And of course, most hellish is the habit some homosexuals have, particularly old ones, of preying upon small boys. This, I think, has got to be condemned completely and wholly, because it is purely lustful, purely selfish, and leads to great harm indeed, particularly in view of the jealousy that sometimes is brought about.
0: Now, what the Dean warned about was exactly what Bob experienced. Bob is a homosexual who was picked up by a practicing homosexual adult when he himself was a young fellow of about 12.
2: During my early school years, I broke my leg and I was off school for about 3 months. And I was picked up in town by a man considerably older than myself. And I think at times, I don't know, I often wonder whether today I would be the way I am if it hadn't been through this person, you know, if I'd never been picked up by this person. I often wonder whether I have been created, you know, or I am hereditary or something like that. Could be purely environmental.
3: Did you continually have affairs from the age of 12 till the present day?
2: Yes, I did. Very, very promiscuous, actually. I'm not, generally speaking, not at that age. I wasn't a very an emotional person, you know. I didn't particularly want a long-standing relationship or anything like that with a person. But today I do, you know, I do want this. I have found it, but for very short periods of time.
3: We've heard John discuss picking up homosexuals. Do you also do this?
2: Yes, I do.
3: Would you tell me how you go about it?
2: Usually at various clubs that are here in Johannesburg that cater for homosexuals. Drink and dance and carry on. And in bars, a man sits down next to perhaps another man. The bar doesn't necessarily have to be a queer bar as such, because you know, men usually have general interest, you know, on their own. And the relationship can start from there.
0: Now, whatever relationship Bob was looking for, he hasn't found it. After the age of 21, Bob started to become disillusioned.
3: Tell me, you say that you were very promiscuous. You're not now.
2: No, not all that much, no. My activities have been curtailed somewhat because I've become rather disillusioned by the people who are in this particular circle, people that circulate in homosexual society as such.
3: Why?
2: Why? Well, basically, I think the majority of homosexuals that I have encountered that do circulate in these circles are basically very shallow. They're emotionally extremely unstable. I think they are grossly the production of their own environment.
0: Now, Bob's experience illustrates the Dean's comments.
1: There are thousands and thousands of young boys who, being borderline cases, have been pushed over by the fact that some older man has gotten hold of them, and instead of them being able to develop along their own lines, they developed along lines which are not truly natural to them, and they are never really happy. They're not true homosexuals. They've been conditioned to this. And they find it often hard to get back into a heterosexual nature, partly because of their homosexual friends who laugh at them. If they want to escape from what is called the gay society, if they try to escape from this, it's nothing but mockery and hurt and harm.
0: It was the eminent modern theologian Norman Pittinger who once said that the problem of homosexuality was a grave one, because if it happens that we are dealing with a couple who are deeply and truly in love with each other, it's pretty close to spiritual homicide to separate them. Now, what we've been examining is the meaning of love. Now, love essentially accepts the other, not as a use. And of course, this is the frailty of the promiscuous, whether heterosexual or homosexual. Real love between any people is always noble, for it makes of the partner a unique end, not just a means of gratification.

0: Now, you may be a big game hunter, or a football captain, or a policeman. And like it or not, your first bond of affection was with your mother. Your first affectionate identification was feminine. A girl simply grows onwards. But a boy must, as he begins to leave childhood, try to find a masculine model, a male identification. His earlier feminine personality must give way to a newer masculine one. So that it is now, at the age of 5, 6, or 7, that his father should become his hero, the big man, whose ways and personality and interests he wishes to make his own. But it doesn't always happen. The dean, recalling the war years, remarked,
1: "During the war years, for instance, when women were out at work and their husbands were away, when they came home at night to a child who'd been in a creche all day, they over-cuddled this child. They were over-motherly. And this forms a bond which somehow or other can't be broken. And this child can be conditioned such a bit that he can make no kind of approach to any other woman. The mother is the great figure. This is one of the sort of things that women who go out to work and are deprived of their children and deprived of themselves have got to watch, that they mustn't overcost. Then, of course, there's the other side, the father who makes it impossible for his son to form a heterosexual attachment of any kind. These are the kind of things which are causes, and as I say, I believe, taking it by and large, they are in the increase.
0: And, of course, there have always been mothers who were over-motherly, just as the distant, cold, rather weak father continues to exist. And we asked Gary whether it was easy for him, as a homosexual, to keep in touch with his parents.
2: Well, when I realised that, I was about 15.
3: Did you go to your parents and tell them?
2: No, I didn't.
3: What happened? How did your parents find out?
2: Well, I don't know, my mum seemed to have had a knowledge of this type of thing before, you know.
4: I approached Gary about it. Which is difficult for a mother to approach. But feeling that I should know, I did, and asked him. And with a little bit of evasive answers, at least I got somewhere. Once we could bridge that and talk to each other, as we should, it helped a lot. It couldn't do anything for him anymore, but at least we could live a life which wasn't a lie.
3: What was your first reaction upon learning Gary was a homosexual?
4: A bit of a shock, because I suppose no mother nor father are willing to think, well, I have a child that is what normally would call deviation. But one do find later that you understand.
3: What was your husband's reaction?
4: Not very happy. I think a mother understands better than a husband.
0: Here is a psychiatric social worker from one of our big South African hospitals.
5: Well, I would say that the majority of homosexuals, both men and women, that I have interviewed and had dealings with, seem to suffer from poor relationships with their parents. They have either been rejected by one parent or have been over-dependent on another parent, or their parents have been divorced, or there has been an early death of a parent, so that their family relationships are not normal as we know them.
0: As a major cause of homosexuality, the breakdown in relationships becomes tragically apparent as we move from one expert to another. At the heart of the hurricane is the family. Now, we consulted some of the most experienced people in the field of community mental health, wondering whether the younger people were becoming a sort of mental health hazard. We asked where the greatest incidence of health breakdown was. And the director of National Mental Health Association, Mr. Johannes Stander, told us...
6: I'd say the average age of mental hospital people would be round about 40. Round about 40. But then you must realise that 51% of the 28,000 in mental hospitals are chronic cases. People who have been there for years, many years, and people who will never be discharged, because chronicity has set in their conditions, mainly because of staff shortages within the mental hospitals and also within the community psychiatric services, where sufficient preventive services could not be rendered. The same is true of your high admission, readmission rates. Patients are discharged from mental hospitals at the rate of 11,000 per annum, almost 1,000 per month.
0: The chronic sick have to be carried. They can't be healed. So, the 40-year-old is the one who's breaking down in our society, not the youngster. And the 40-year-old is the parent of the teenager. And that's a thought. It's the 40-year-old parent who is under the greatest strain. Have we here the core of the problem? Not youth, but the part-time parent. A leading psychiatrist confirmed this line of thought and then carried it forward.
7: Well, I'm not sure. I'm very impressed by the family background and patterning of these young men who come and see me. Those who've had devouring mothers and rather passive, weak fathers, this seems to me to be the soil for a homosexual. I must say that they're very difficult therapeutic problems. So often they don't really want to be helped. They come to me with domestic problems. They're depressed. I suppose one handles them like one handles almost any other husband-wife difficulty. When these problems are resolved, these young men go back to their homosexuality.
0: The gay group is always a little edgy. Many have a chronic chip on their shoulder, and specialists who know the invert well are agreed that this tendency to draw trouble to themselves, masochism as it's called technically, is fairly typical of them. If they have their special problems, we must still ask, what can be done for those who need help? What sort of services are available in the community to assist them? On the whole, and make no mistake about this, such services as do exist are pitifully inadequate. Nor do we appear to know quite what to do with the homosexual when he does ask for help. Listen to Gary.
2: David, I spent a lot of money on a psychiatrist, psychologist, and so forth. And I want to tell you this much, that I'm not mentioning names, but my psychiatrist, when I eventually came out with the whole story, he turned around and said to me, "Boy, you've accepted yourself, go and mix them and go and go." And I think that was the best advice I've ever had in my life. He said to me, "You're wasting my time and your money." He said, "Because I can't help you, you can only help yourself by mixing with your own people." And this was like lifting a weight off my shoulders.
0: But Dominique Hoos, who plays an important role in youth services for the Dutch Reformed Church in Pretoria, has been evolving a much more positive approach.
8: In the few cases that we have tried this new therapy, it really worked. Perhaps I can put it this way. In the first place, we believe that homosexuality is a disturbed relationship. It is not something that we are born with, but it is an acquired sexual attitude. And therefore, and may I put it this way, a conditioned attitude. And therefore, it can be reconditioned. And therefore, we try to bring this boy with this problem in contact with a young girl his age, who knows everything about his problem. And he knows it, that she knows it, and they both get into contact because I use that girl as his therapist, to loosen himself from a male therapist, because that is very important in this connection. And through this girl, who knows everything about him, I try to recondition his attitude toward a woman. And eventually, not to a woman in general, but to a specific woman.
0: Compassion or compulsion? Where do we stand? Can we do better than ask two notable church leaders? The Dean of Johannesburg?
1: I don't think that anybody knows enough about this whole relationship to condemn it, and certainly not, I think, to encourage it particularly. I know of good Christian people who are involved in relations of this kind, and quite frankly, I ask them no questions. They stand before God as their judge.
0: Of homosexuality, Dominee Goos of Pretoria said,
8: morally, we must condemn it, but spiritually, we must understand these people and love them.
0: And so, there you are. The gay society. But not always so gay as it would like to seem. As our interviews drew to an end, we of the Broken Link team had mixed feelings. We admired tremendously the courage of these people who allowed us to discuss with them their lives and aspirations. We saw in the work of many of these folk a great integrity, often making a fine contribution to society. But we were left with a feeling of sadness. And the whole team felt this, a sadness for the inner loneliness and the ultimate meaninglessness that haunted so many of them.

We have by no means exhausted the subject of homosexuality in the Broken Link series. There are many who won't mince matters. They will come to the microphone to condemn the gay ones and the gay society, numbered amongst which are the lesbians. In programmes to come, we shall discuss the love of a girl, woman for a woman. And a bittersweet story it is. As in all our programmes, young adults themselves, not actors playing the part, tell why and how they have been caught up in a web of circumstance.

Music, variety, documentaries, comedy and drama. 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
1: The makers of Epic Pure Sunflower Oil, Purine and Press Cooking Fat, Yum Yum Peanut Butter, Maple Margarine, Niblet Cheese Twist, Halvarine Bread Spread, and Blossom Yellow Margarine present The Epic Casebook. In which Inspector Carr investigates.
2: Good evening. On all sides, we hear of acts of heroism and noble selflessness, only to be counterbalanced with horrible newspaper stories of a battered baby or a cruel and senseless murder of torture and mayhem. Happily, one can discern a very marked change in the attitude of the public. I myself witnessed an attempted robbery by a youth wielding a dagger, which was foiled by a passerby, whose quick and courageous intervention prevented not only an act of robbery, but possibly murder. The public are showing a greater sense of responsibility and cooperation in assisting the police to enforce law and order. I'm prompted to say all this by the latest circular from my old friends at Scotland Yard. Just before Christmas, two men were seen leaving a car outside the Home Office building. Within minutes, the bomb went off in the car, injuring a number of people nearby. Now, as a result of information given by several witnesses, Scotland Yard issued what is known as a photo-fit picture. The impact was tremendous. Within a matter of days, these descriptions of the two men, all varying, yet all making a composite photograph, resulted in the arrest of Kieran and Marlin Coyle. The photo fit is, of course, a development from what was known as Identikit, and the success photo fit is achieving rests solely on the ready cooperation of the public. Time was when there was an attitude of, I don't want to get involved, it's no affair of mine. As I said, the changing world is forcing respectable citizens to wake up to their responsibilities. That wasn't the case when a man known to his associates as Sidney the Spender was murdered. Let me tell you about it. I've called my story Consignment for Death.

0: Sidney Bramshaw was found by his housekeeper early one morning as she went to take her employer his pot of tea.
1: Mr. Bramshaw! Come on, Spender, you weren't all that late. I heard you come in. Mr. Bramshaw! Sleep like the dead he does. Oh, well, let's hope you're decent. Now, keep calm, Jimmy Moore. Keep calm. Don't touch nothing.
2: Police?
1: Oh, police? Something already has happened. There's been a murder. They've murdered Spender. I mean Mr. Bramshaw. He's lying there on the carpet with his mouth shut. He was such a lovely fella. I'll never get another job like this one.
0: Did you telephone the police immediately?
1: As soon as I opened the door and I saw he was lying there, I dropped my tray and I ran downstairs to telephone. Oh, dear. I've got the shivers, I have.
3: Mrs. Moore, isn't it? Isn't that the name you gave?
1: Yes, that's my...
3: Well, I don't think you need to come into the room. Why don't you go down and make yourself a cup of tea and put plenty of sugar in it?
1: That's all right, Doctor. I'm a bit shaky, but I'll be all right. There, in that room. Look at him.
3: Dear. What an unpleasant sight to come upon, Mrs. Moore.
0: Is this bedroom window always kept open?
1: Well, yeah, in the summer. Mr. Bramshaw was a great one for fresh air.
0: Oh, I see there's a very convenient drain by.
4: Well, Mac?
3: A very sharp instrument indeed.
4: Mm.
3: If I had to hazard a guess, I'd say it's either an old-fashioned type of razor or a razor blade fixed to a handle.
4: No wonder they used to call them cutthroats.
3: Yeah.
4: What time did he come home last night, you know?
1: Early. I heard the church clock strike 12. I haven't been sleeping well lately. But then I hear the taxi pull up and I hear Mr. Bramshaw say, "That's all right, keep the change." Yeah. Quiet as a church mouse he was. Always considerate with Mr. Bramshaw. Of course, he didn't know I was awake.
4: You heard him pay off a taxi. Oh, that'll be very useful. Well, then what else did you hear?
1: Well, I heard him close the door.
4: Are you sure you heard Mr. Bramshaw shut the front door?
1: Yeah, and put the chain on it.
4: Well, how can you be sure of that?
1: Well, because the chain was on when I got up this morning.
4: You didn't hear any other voice, other than your employer's?
1: No, he was on his own, I swear to that.
4: Mm. Mrs. Moore, it's not yet 9 o'clock, and I've missed my morning cuppa. I wonder if you'd mind making some tea. I'm sure that Dr. McPherson could do with some.
3: Aye, that's a good idea. Now, and here, Mrs. Moore, take this pill. Go on, it's only a sedative.
1: Well, all right, Doctor, if you say so. I'll give you a shout when the tea's been made.
3: All right.
4: Tough old girl, eh? Anyone else would have passed out, but not her. Insists on coming back to the ghastly scene. The scene of the crime was indeed ghastly. Sidney Bramshaw was a short, rather corpulent individual dressed in pajamas made from a rich green silk. His almost bald head and curved stomach would have made ideal material for some good-humoured cartoonist, were it not for the red stain on the pyjama jacket and the horrible wound.
3: It's difficult to say at this stage, Carter, but he's been dead for at least 5 or 6 hours, I think.
4: Chances are more than that, Mac. What would you say is 7 or 8 hours?
3: It could be.
4: I'm taking into consideration the housekeeper's statement. If he arrived just around midnight, did his ablutions, his shoes are placed neatly on the shoe rack. I assume he put away his suit tidily. The bed hasn't been slept in.
3: Which means that the killer waited until Bramshaw went into that bathroom, stood ready to strike, and when Bramshaw was about to get into bed, he killed him.
4: Yes, I think it's about the measure of it. Which means we've got to find the taxi man who brought him home. Shouldn't have much difficulty there. Something worrying you, eh?
3: Aye, there is. You know, I've been mixed up with brutal assaults and murder for over a quarter of a century, and I've never become inured to this sort of thing. Seeing a sight like this, I mean.
4: A man with his throat cut? Neither have I. Our feelings may have become blunted over the years, but let's pray we never become so insensitive as to be able to look at a thing like this without a feeling of revulsion. But that's
0: not what's worrying you.
3: Oh, it's the housekeeper. She's under emotional stress, all right, but to be able to talk to us so calmly with her boss lying there in a pool of blood...
0: Oh, she's a tough woman, all right. Hey, just a minute. Moore. Jessica Moore.
3: What's crossed your mind?
0: The Moore case. Mrs. Moore was found not guilty. Her husband went inside for 10 years, having been found guilty of robbery with violence.
3: Mm-hmm.
0: They used to keep a lodging house near the Millwall docks. Many a drunken sailor had reason to regret seeking their hospitality. You realize what this means, Mac?
3: Mm-hmm.
0: We've only got her word for it. The open window may be a blind. She may have left the front door open. There may have been something in this house of great value. Except
3: what, Carr?
0: Except she must know that we always check on the person who first discovers the dead body. I'm going to take a look around the back. Can you come with me? Well, Mac, if the killer did gain entry through the bedroom window, he'd either have to use a ladder or climb this drain pipe. Take a look at this.
3: That paint's very soft.
0: That's been newly painted. No one could have climbed that pipe without leaving some kind of mark, even though the paint is dry.
3: It's pretty evident that no one did.
0: And how are they going to get a ladder? They'd have to climb over the brick wall separating this garden from that one. Let's go over and take a look. Now, the street running parallel with this is called Ross Avenue. We'll have to find out whether anyone had access to that house, although it's extremely unlikely.
3: The culprit is hardly likely to knock at the door and say, can I take a ladder through your back garden over the wall to Mr. Bramsell's house, sir?
0: Pity it didn't rain during the night. The soil would have provided us with a footprint or two. Oh, let's try the back door.
2: Please, Doc.
0: Oh, well, she's opened it for us. Mrs. Moore, no sign of any forced entry. No tradesman's entrance. There's just this door leading onto the garden.
1: Oh, we always keep it locked. I just unlocked it. And the key was inside the lock, so no one got in through this back door.
0: Oh, let's go and have his tea. When did your husband come out, Mrs. Moore?
1: Another 2 years. If he keeps his nose clean. I'm scared, Inspector. Terrified. I knew you'd tumble to me, but I wouldn't arm the spender. He's been marvelous.
0: Now, you realize the position you're in? You say that the chain was on the front door. So no one could have gained entry that way. And even if they did, how could they put the chain back on the door?
1: Through the window.
0: Hmm?
1: The open window. He had to come in that way. It had to be. Otherwise,
0: things look pretty black for you, Mrs. Moore. Because nobody climbs into that first floor bedroom window. There's nowhere to get a grip on the outside except by using the drain pipe, and that's been newly painted.
1: I know it was. It was painted a couple of days ago.
0: While you were waiting for the cops, you must have had a look around. What's been pinched? An old campaigner like yourself, that's the first thing you'd look for, wouldn't you? Did Mr. Bramsell keep any valuables in the house?
1: Valuables? Well, jewels, antiques, that sort of thing? No. Always said he didn't go for possessions. Mind you, he always had quite a bit of money on him. That's why they called him the spender. They didn't call him that for nothing. He had artists. Big as a docks he did. Believe me, Inspector, I didn't do him in. I loved him. Came all the way down to East End India Dock Road.
0: I don't go for what Alan did, but I do remember when you and he had that cafe in Victoria Road. I got many a free meal from you both after I lost my job with Samson's. What are you going to do, Mrs. Moore?
1: What can I do? I have to leave here by Friday, the latest. Every farthing we had went in solicitor's fees. I'm skint, broke. I can't scrub floors except there are so many foreign girls about. It's good of you to call, Mr. Bramsell. It isn't everyone who remembers a good turn.
0: Now look, I've got a house in Lewisham. My housekeeper's had to go into her home. She's a very sick woman. I need someone to look after it. As soon as I read the verdict in the paper, I thought of you.
1: You mean you trust me?
0: They found you not guilty, didn't they? It'd be a good job. It's 6 years since I left this district. Things have gone well for me. I'll pay you a reasonable wage.
1: He was the nicest, kindest bloke you could ever wish to meet.
0: What business was he in?
1: He's got a warehouse. He imports kiddies' toys, that sort of thing. He's got an agency from behind the Iron Curtain.
0: I see. Where is this warehouse?
1: Millwall Docks, not very far from where we used to have our lodging house.
4: You referred to him as the Spender. Was that his nickname?
1: Yeah, everybody called him the Spender. He didn't mind it. It wasn't only because he was so free with his money, he was no fool. Not by a long chalk. But when it came to tipping or helping someone out, well, he was known as the Spender everywhere he went.
4: Did he gamble, Mrs. Moore?
1: No, he used to say it was a mug's game. I don't think he ever went on a race course in his life.
4: You know, what about cards, roulette, that sort of thing?
1: I tell you, he hated gambling.
4: Mm-hmm. Then what was his weakness?
1: Girls. That was his weakness. The number of kids who've taken him for a ride.
4: Has he got a current girlfriend?
1: Yeah, but I don't know who she is.
4: Then how do you know?
1: You could always tell by his aftershave lotion. If he wasn't going to meet a girl, you wouldn't tell he'd got any on. But when he said, I won't be home for dinner, Mrs. Moore, and he'd stink the place up with his aftershave lotion. I used to think, oh, well, he's got somebody else on tow.
4: And what about last night?
1: You could smell it a mile off. He went to see a girl last night.
4: He did he? That's interesting. That's very interesting.

0: Neither Dr. McPherson nor I had the slightest doubt but that Mrs. Moore was innocent of the actual killing. But at this stage, everything pointed to the possibility that she was an accomplice to the murder. With the arrival of the photographers and the print men and the removal of the body to the police mortuary, the entire resources of the murder squad concentrated on solving the mystery. Carr?
1: Operations here, Inspector.
0: Yes, Op.
1: Sidney Bransall, age 58, well thought of in the East London patch. Nothing known against him, sir. Bachelor, no immediate relatives. Parents died in Lithuania during the war, sir. Known to subscribe liberally to local charities, is known by his associates as a spender. Owns and operates the Bransall Trading Company, Thames Walk, Millwall Docks.
0: Thanks, Op. I want a tale put on his housekeeper, Jessica Moore. I want to know where she went last night, what time she got home, the lot.
1: Very good,
0: and organize a vehicle. I'll go down to the trading company. Mr. Lane.
2: That's right, sir. You must be the gentleman from Scotland Yard, the one that telephoned.
0: I am. As I told you, I'd be grateful if no mention was made of this. The press will have it within an hour or two. Now, you said on the telephone that Mr. Bramsell left this warehouse at 5 o'clock.
2: That's right, sir, he did, yeah.
0: Did he tell you where he was going?
2: No, just told me to make sure the place was locked up.
0: Who else works here?
2: Sadie Farmer. She's gone out to get some milk. She'll be back soon.
0: How long have you been working for Mr. Bramsell?
2: Ever since he opened this warehouse, just on 6 years.
0: Mm-hmm. And what happens, sir?
2: Well, we don't sell to the public. We have travellers on the road. They come in for their stocks, and out they go again.
0: Oh, I see they all come from Czechoslovakia.
2: Yes, that's right. Yeah. A lucky break for the boss. That is one of the largest toy factories in the world in Prague. Mr. Bramsell is their sole agent. They have much difficulty selling this stuff. Not too expensive, mass produced.
0: Does your boss have any enemies?
2: Mr. Bramsell?
0: Hmm.
2: Oh, I should hardly think so. He's been good to me. Good to his housekeeper, too. That old man's still in jail.
0: How do you know that?
2: Well, she told me. She used to sometimes come out here with sandwiches and beans. Just before Christmas, you know. The rush. Things got pretty hectic, didn't
0: it? So there you have it, Matt. The late Sidney Bramsall seems to have been a highly successful, good-natured, happy individual with not a care in the world. According to X Branch, she was seen at the Silver Slipper, tripping the light fantastic from 8 to 11.30. We traced the taxi driver, who says that he dropped some young female at 21 Bradley Street, Stepney, and then proceeded to Bramsall's residence, arriving at about midnight.
3: Hey, confirming what Mrs. Moore says.
0: Yes. I suppose someone could have taken a ladder to that rear window. We've had a sergeant questioning the occupants of the house facing Bramsall's. They seem highly respectable.
3: Yeah, nothing seems to have been taken. This, you know, there seems to be a murder completely without motive.
0: Now look at these reports. 18 plainclothes men, 22 uniformed policemen. Not one has come up with a glimmer of a clue. No suspicious character seen anywhere near the house. Now, it has to be Mrs. Moore. And yet,
3: she's been mixing with criminals most of her life. Would she be fool enough to say that the chain was on the front door?
0: Hmm.
3: Would she not go down the back and use the heel of her shoe to make false clues, put some markings in the drain pipe, some mud, the soil, on the window ledge? Or...
0: I know, Matt, I know. Yeah. It just doesn't add up. Question the girl he was with. Apparently poor alone Mr. Bramsall belonged to something known as the Friendship Club. She got £10 for tripping the light fantastic with him. You can't see her even remotely connected with the murder. Why? How?
3: Hey, come, Carr. This is not like you. We don't know why, but we do know how. You were given a full report of the medical examination.
0: Yes, I know, Matt, I know. But when I say how, I didn't... I'd better have another word with Mrs. Moore. Mrs. Moore, I don't think you murdered your boss. And if you are an accomplice...
4: I'm not. Believe me.
0: No, I don't think you are. My colleague, Dr. McPherson, has given ample reasons why you shouldn't be suspected. But somebody got into this house. How? And you're the only person who might be able to tell us. Now, did you open the door to anyone at any time?
4: No.
0: Well, what happened when your boss came home from work?
4: I don't know exactly. I went down to the fishmonger to get a piece of plate for my supper, as the boss was going out.
0: I see.
4: When I get back, he was in the parlour having a drink.
5: Oh, there you are, Mrs. Moore. You remember what I said as I was having dinner out?
4: Oh, yes, I remember, Mr. Bramsall. This is for me, for my supper. I'm sorry I wasn't here when you got home, but you're a bit early.
5: Yes, I got young Harry Lane to give me a lift in his mini. I was in a hurry, and there were certain problems we had to talk about. Oh, well, Get the bath running, will you? There's a good soul. I'm shaking the old light fantastic tonight. No, it's not shaking it. It's tripping.
2: You wait till you see her.
5: Oh, I wouldn't mind taking a trip with her.
4: I ran his bathroom and then I went and cooked me supper. I eat in the kitchen when I'm on my own. As I was eating it, he opened the door and said, "Well, I'm off." Bless his heart. You could smell that aftershave lotion a mile away.
0: And that's the last time you saw him alive?
4: Yeah. As I told you, I only heard him when he come in and put the chain on the lock.
0: Well, you should be grateful for that, Mrs. Moore. Otherwise...
4: Hmm?
0: Never mind. Did you obey my instructions and check on your employer's belongings?
4: I went through everything in the house, checking everything. If something valuable was pinched, it must have been something that the spender had without my knowing it.
0: Well, I've been through his papers, and I don't think there was anything stolen. Except I noticed on his diary next to the telephone a mark which said F796D. Any idea what that could mean?
4: I saw it. I thought it was the number of a motor car. No idea.
0: Well, I'll be... The shaving lotion.
4: Shaving lotion?
0: Your boss shaved, didn't he? You talked about the lotion. Mm. But what about the razor? I've just realized that there was no razor in the bathroom. There was a brush, soap. What sort of razor did Mr. Bramsell use?
4: A cutthroat.
0: And it's no longer there. The poor chap had his throat cut with his own razor. I'm going to take that page from his diary with the numbers F796.
3: What do you think those numbers represent, Carl?
0: I don't know. I don't know. Could mean anything. Except right now I'm touching at straws. There's one thing I do know. When the killer first entered that house, he didn't plan to murder.
3: What makes you say that?
0: Well, the very crudity of the killing, the missing razor demonstrated. Surely, had he planned the murder in advance, he would have made sure he would have the means to kill. You can't see him saying, "Well, I wonder if there's a razor about the place." Oh. Particularly a cutthroat razor. No. Wait a minute.
3: You thought of something?
0: Yes. I remember seeing packing cases in the warehouse with similar numbers. I wonder...
3: Now, what do you wonder?
0: Supposing the culprit was in the house searching for something.
3: Aye?
0: Supposing he hears Bramble returning home. He nips into the bathroom, waits until his victim gets undressed, puts on his pajamas...
3: That's very different from your previous theory that Bramble went into the bathroom first. No, he didn't. Of course.
0: What have you thought of, Matt?
3: Mrs. Moore kept going on about how heavy-handed her boss was with the aftershave lotion. She didn't exaggerate because when I examined him, which was hours after he'd shaved, I could still sniff traces of it.
0: Well?
3: Well, he was hardly likely to apply the lotion after he'd washed and cleaned his teeth just prior to going to bed. Well, that substantiates your theory that Bramsell never went into the bathroom.
0: And the man never went to the house in order to kill. He hid in the bathroom, probably hoped to make him his getaway. Seized the razor, probably, as Bramsell opens the bathroom door, and killed him.
3: Aye, but aren't you forgetting one thing? The chain on the inside of the front door. Now, unless Mrs. Moore is covering up for the killer, and she puts the chain on, how did he get out the house?
0: Easy, the window.
3: Aye, but we both agreed.
0: We agreed that no one could have scaled the drainpipe without leaving some telltale marks behind. It would have been a simple matter for the intruder to have jumped from the first floor without leaving any traces or hurting himself.
3: Aye, that's true. Mrs. Moore said he kept the window open in summer. He could have landed on the paving leading to the back door.
0: Or, if he did land on the flower bed, smooth it over, jump over the wall. I think I'll have another word with the people in Lost Avenue.
6: And there's frightful business, Inspector, frightful.
0: But we believe the killer made his getaway through this house. Is your back door leading to your garden kept locked?
6: No, it isn't. No one can get access to it unless... Well, I see what you're getting at. Come to think of it, there was some soil in the hallway. I was blaming our cleaning woman for leaving it like that.
0: Oh, now we're getting somewhere. But what about your front door? Is it bolted on the inside?
6: No, it's one of those self-locking jobs. What with four grown-up children...
0: No, say no more, sir. Thank you very much.
6: What about the killer? Does it mean I must bolt and bar all my windows? I don't want the same thing to happen to me.
0: It won't. He'll be behind bars and in the hour. Ah, Mr. Lane, just the man I want to see.
7: Oh, what can I do for you, Inspector?
0: These cases, all marked with the letter F. What are they?
7: Dolls, why?
0: What happened to case F796D?
7: Unpacked.
0: And the contents? Well, what happened to the contents?
7: Delivered to customers.
0: He found you out, didn't he? That's why you killed him. Slashed the poor man's throat with his own razor.
7: What about
4: that?
0: I'm arresting you on suspicion of having murdered Sidney Bramshaw, and I duly caution you.
3: So the unsuspecting Sidney Bramshaw was having his warehouse used as a clearinghouse for drugs, is that it?
0: That's right. The stuff would be placed inside the dolls. An ordinary consignment of dolls would contain one case specially marked so that Lane would be able to remove the dolls and hand them over to the drug ring. Apparently some glamorous young female persuaded him to start smuggling, and by then he was hooked. Poor old Bramshaw didn't die in vain, though. Our narcotics boys will have smashed the biggest drug ring since Snowy Phillips.
3: To kill in such a clumsy, brutal fashion. How did he get access to the place? We know how he got out.
0: Oh, it's simple. A piece of soap. While his boss was otherwise engaged, he took an impression and had a key cut. Funnily enough, what he couldn't take an impression of was Bramshaw's safe. Only he knew the combination, and he kept a record of it at home. In the safe was the doll that was to be handed over to the police. He warned Lane that he would have to do this. Luckily for us, the young man lost his head when I first questioned him. He was so busy dissociating himself from his boss's activities that he told a very stupid lie. Well, listeners, did you notice Lane's stupid lie? A lie that was to cause me to link the number on the telephone diary with the possibilities of his being the killer? Not sure? Then listen to the commercial, and I'll be back to tell you. Well, listeners, once again, a demonstration that sometimes it's the silly, unbelievably foolish little mistake that unravels some of the most bewildering murder mysteries. If you remember, you said that Mr. Bramshaw left his warehouse at 5 o'clock. Did he tell you where he was going?
7: No. Just told me to make sure the place was locked up.
0: And yet Mrs. Moore told us that when she arrived back at the house after shopping for her supper...
4: I'm sorry I wasn't here when you got home, but you're a bit early.
5: Yes, I got Harry Lane to give me a lift in his mini. I was in a hurry, and there were certain problems we had to talk about.
0: The problems, of course, referring to Bramshaw's discovery that he was an innocent importer of drugs. Despite his full confession as to killing his employer, but pleading that he wasn't responsible for his actions, Lane was found guilty and sentenced to life imprisonment. But before the trial took place, the Narcotics Bureau had swooped on various so-called toy shops, but which were, in effect, drug-pushing centers. 14 of these despicable peddlers were put behind bars. Good night.
8: The Epic Casebook was produced by Michael Silva for the makers of Epic Sunflower Oil, Maple Margarine, Yum Yum Peanut Butter, Niblet Cheese Twist, Halvorine Bread Spread, and Blossom Yellow Margarine, with Hugh Rouse as Inspector Carr. 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